0: burning Musk in effigy. Bob Agner reporting.
1: Extreme heat like the weather sweeping the eastern U.S. drives up energy demands for data centers, adding to their strain on power grids and worsening air quality for surrounding areas. The impact on local communities that face increased pollution underscores why the artificial intelligence industry is feeling so much heat over the fast-sprouting facilities. More on these stories at townhall.com.
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11: The market's closed tomorrow to help celebrate July 4th, 250th birthday of the United States. That's pretty cool. So we only had four trading days, and it was an interesting week. We saw something wild happen. Now, I know you're saying, like girls gone wild? No, not like that. There's a defensive rotation into the Dow. The Dow sets another record. Taking a look at the markets today, it wasn't a great day. There wasn't a lot of great stories. The S&P 500 finished flat for the day, but the Dow Jones Industrial Average was up 1.1%. The NASDAQ was down 80 basis points, down 0.8%. So the Dow notched another record high. Despite the divergence beneath the surface, all three major averages remain up between 1.8% and 2.1% for the week. Semiconductor stocks remained under pressure for a second consecutive session. The Philadelphia Semiconductor Index fell 5.4% as a recent momentum trade continues to unwind. Weakness was particularly pronounced amongst memory names. And when I say memory names, I'm looking at you, Micron, down 5.4% today. And SanDisk down 14%. Ouch. That makes daddy want to cry. But Bloomberg reported that Apple is lobbying for permission to purchase memory chips from China's Xinjiang Memory Technologies. I know I said that wrong. You don't have to tell me. But that was up almost 5%. Tim Cook's done some good work with Donald Trump. So he's calling in a favor saying, hey, we see these DRAM prices of Micron and SanDisk. They're killing us. They're going to kill you because we're going to raise the prices on our goods. And people are going to blame you, Mr. President. They're not going to blame the data center. They're going to blame the president because, you know, Joe Biden, he had nothing to do with eggs. But when eggs went super expensive, people pointed the finger at him. Just like with gasoline prices, people were pointing at Trump. And he's like, the gas companies, they're breaking the law. They need to lower prices faster. Like, he feels the heat. So Apple was a big winner today. There was pressure in other areas of mega cap tech. Though, Meta Platforms was down almost 5%, giving up a big part of yesterday's advance. What we're learning is Meta wants to sell excess compute from their data centers. They want to become a hyperscaler. Genius. Only problem is they don't have excess compute right now. Tesla's down 7% today, extending its intraday reversal, despite reporting better than expected second quarter deliveries in the session. This was more of a defensive play on the markets. This was not... Tesla didn't do that bad. People are just saying, they're not earning a lot of money and have a high valuation. I'm going to go hide out in the Dow Jones Industrial Average stocks. Genuine Parts was up 12.9%, finished as the top performing S&P 500 component. Bloomberg reported that O'Reilly is interested in acquiring the company's automotive parts business. Now, you know, when I say O'Reilly, I know you're brainwashed by commercials and you go, O'Reilly. Away from tech, leadership rotated decisively towards more defensive areas of the market. The healthcare sector was up 2.7%. The consumer staples were up 2.4%. Utilities were up 2.3%. You got to have utilities. Otherwise, you're going to cook this summer when the heat gets turned up, and it's turned up right now. Hospital operators such as Universal Health, ticker symbol UHS, was up 5%. HCA was up 4%. The Centers for Medicare and Medicaid Services proposed updates aimed at strengthening Medicare program integrity, combating fraud, and expanding access to home health care. Again, it was more of a rotation of defensive stocks today. I find that a good lesson in a holiday shortened week where I want to get out of town just as much as you do. Today's session reinforced that investors continue to differentiate aggressively beneath the surface rather than broadly reduce equity exposure. Semiconductor stocks remained under pressure and weighed on the tech-heavy indices. Continued leadership from healthcare and several other defensive groups helped the Dow Jones Industrial Average notch another record high. It kept the broader market's weekly advance largely intact. For the year, the S&P 500 is up 9.3%. That's damn good for the first half of the year. The Dow Jones Industrial Average up 10.1%. The NASDAQ up 11.2%. That's amazing. Especially since we had the whole first quarter where we were down due to the month of March and the war with Iran. I still think that's just a mess. And you're going to continue to see that. Oil prices are plummeting. That's the good news. Oh, and for the record, Russell 2000 is the big winner of the year, up 20.7%, and the S&P Midcap 400 up 15.1%. Oil prices are plummeting. That's nice. It should lower the price of gasoline. Collectively, in the last 40 days, America has saved about $300 million from spending on gas at its highs to where it is pulled back to. The S&P 500 has been moving sideways over the past month or so. I don't think sideways is down. I think the mega cap Magnificent Seven, I think they could have a good back half of the year because they've been moving sideways for the better part of 6 to 9 months. Now, they've also changed their business model in some cases, going from asset light to asset heavy with AI data center infrastructure. This market, the bull market, still has some fight in it. The mega cap cohort has struggled over the last month, evidenced by that 5.4% decline. And yet the Russell 2000 is up 1.7% over that same period of time. The equal weighted S&P 500 is up 2.3%. In fact, 65% of stocks in the S&P 500 are above their 200-day moving average. That is a picture of a stock market that's broadening its buying interest. And when the next leg up for the Magnificent Seven comes, which I do think it's coming in the back half of the year, because we're focusing on earnings every 90 days, and their earnings have been impressive. Confidence is high right now, but so is anxiety. It's interesting the two kind of coexist with one another. No one's going to deny that the semiconductor stocks have had an epic run that has been instrumental in the bull market's advance. At the same time, very few can argue that those white hot stocks weren't due for a pullback or a setback or a down period of time. At its all-time high on June 22nd, The Philadelphia Semiconductor Index, also known as the SOX, was up 107% in the first 6 months. As it happens, the SOX is down 8% in 1 month. That's not bad. You'll take those. Over that same 1 month period, the S&P 500 healthcare sector is up 12%, while the semiconductors are down 8%. The S&P 500 financials are up 8.2%. The S&P 500 industrials up 5.7% in the last month. That is a market that is broadening. The angst on the market is reserved largely for semiconductor stocks, mega cap stocks, and stocks that are tied towards the AI build out. The big winners in the last 2.5 years. The forward 12-month earnings per share estimate for the S&P 500 now stands at $366. It was at $329 at the end of the first quarter. So in the last 3 months, earnings expectations have rocketed higher. That upward shift in earnings estimates has actually outpriced the price gain in the S&P 500 this year. From a PE standpoint, the market is less expensive today than when the year began, trading at a forward PE of about 20 times versus 22 times at the start of the year. So the S&P 500 has actually gotten cheaper. I feel very good about the back half of the year. Tomorrow, I'm going to be doing a strategy show. I'm going to be highlighting one of my stocks that I own, Visa. Plus, I'm also going to go over a lot of wisdom and things that I look at for investment ideas and candidates. Strategy shows are my favorite to do. They're difficult to put together because I have to get the timing exactly right. But I think they're some of my best shows. You can find my show tomorrow anywhere you find podcasts under Rob Black Show. I have an event coming up on the 18th of July. It is a Pines and Portfolio. 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So sign up sooner rather than later at robblackshow.com. It's going to be in Sunnyvale on the 18th. 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
20: Something that I'm expecting in the second half of the year is for two companies to make noise buying back their shares. Tech companies have seen their stocks soar, but that's not all they can do for shareholders. It's time to share the wealth. Interesting. Nearly all companies related to AI had a great second quarter when they reported earnings. The semiconductor firms, the hardware makers, they stood out. They continue to reflect the greatest cash transfer in history as operating cash flows from hyperscalers are transferred right into their businesses. Melius Research, head of technology research, Ben Reitzes, put out a note yesterday saying not all big tech is created equal. Some companies are big spenders, given the cost of AI development. They don't have free cash flow anymore. They used to. And that makes it even trickier for investors to find a fair value for those shares. By contrast, companies like Apple and NVIDIA, they do have a lot of cash on hand. And their stocks haven't lived up to their full potential. They haven't actually shared that money with investors as much as they could. Apple did something that still has me scratching my head when they said that they're going cash neutral, net cash neutral. What are they going to do with that cash? They need to let investors know. NVIDIA, about 50% plus cash return is nice. That's their aim. But they may be able to aim bigger. A lot of tech companies can afford it given their operating cash flow in the sector is near highs. The sector's cash flow is cyclical. Its growth is its highest it's been in nearly a quarter. Some companies put that money to use, specifically through share repurchases. The median net buyback as a percentage of operating cash flow is at an all-time high in technology at 44%. At the same time, dollar-weighted dividends will be at more than a 20-year low at 12%. So there's a case to be made saying, like, your dividends are enough. And yet all this cash is flowing into your business models. Rewarding shareholders can help themselves. A quick look at the biggest tech winners in the terms of stock price performance in the second quarter shows SanDisk and Micron up over 200%, with Dell up 150%. Those winners are going to start buying back a ton of stock with their newfound wealth. Their earnings were stellar. A lot of players in AI. I think Apple and NVIDIA right now both should be aggressively buying back their shares because of the quarter that they had. Now, that's one way of looking at tech in the second half of the year, is that buybacks can help. Another way of looking at tech in the back half of the year is cautious optimism, maybe. Barron's came out with a piece today on data center buildout amid political opposition. you're seeing more Americans get political about data centers, saying we don't want them in our backyard. Let me give you some names here as far as they go in layers. So does this movement create a fire? Does it actually catch on? It's a good question. Local opposition to large data centers because of noise, land use, and water consumption. There's power shortages in some regions of the United States. We're moving into the hottest months of summer. You're going to see some rolling blackouts, and people are going to say, why is this data center using my electricity to cool my house? There's lengthy utility interconnection queues. There's regulatory and environmental permitting challenges, questions about whether hyperscalers can continue spending at today's extraordinary pace. So the AI data center, some of the names that got hit today when Barron's came out cautious on data center build out due to political opposition were names like Equinix, the world's largest data center REIT, real estate investment trust. 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These are just some of the names. And with that story in Barron's is, by the way, it was a weekend newspaper on stocks. And I've always loved it, the weekend edition. But now, because of digital, they seem to have articles every day. And they still come out weekend edition. But I like Barron's because it gives both positive and negatives. It's not set in like, this stock's going to the moon. On occasion, there'll be that article in there about things like that. 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And I think as an investor, you benefit from that. 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Nebius Group, they provide AI cloud services and GPU capacity, similar to CoreWeave. And then you got the direct plays like NVIDIA and Broadcom, Microsoft, Alphabet. They all have exposure to a political headline that says the average American starting to oppose the AI data center. Will that turn into an election issue? Or will it slowly fade away? I want to end this segment with the argument on artificial intelligence. Is it a bubble or is it an investment opportunity? Every great technological revolution looked like a bubble at some point. Railroads, electricity, the automobile, the internet. AI is no different. The question investors should be asking isn't whether AI stocks have become expensive. Some clearly have. The question is, or the better question would be whether today's enthusiasm resembles the speculative excesses of the late 1990s or the early innings of a technological transformation that will reshape the global economy for decades. I'm in that camp. Every investment theme eventually attracts excessive optimism. AI is no exception. Nearly one-fifth of the U.S. stock market's value is tied directly to artificial intelligence, while the 10 largest companies in the S&P 500 count for nearly 40% of the entire index. Every major index in the world has problems like this of concentration risks. Alphabet, Amazon, Meta, Microsoft, and Oracle, they're expected to invest roughly $745 billion in 2026 alone in AI. Amazon's approaching $200 billion. This is real money. If AI adoption develops more slowly than expected, free cash flow will come under pressure and we'll have to re-rate these companies. But this is not the dot-com bubble. 25 years ago, many of the market's most viable technology companies had little revenue, virtually no earnings, and business models that depended almost entirely on investor enthusiasm. Stocks were trading at 50 to 60 times earnings. The so-called Magnificent Seven currently trade about 25, 28 times earnings. During the peak of the dot-com bubble, the largest tech companies were trading 50, 60, and 80 times earnings. It's a different story. You can find me online at robblackshow.com. It's robblackshow.com.
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23: I'm Charles Payne, and this is the Fox Business Report.
24: The major averages closing out the holiday shortened trading week mixed with the Dow scoring its 20th record close of the year, while the Nasdaq fell as chip stocks slammed the tech-heavy index. Investors digested the June jobs report that showed that job growth slowed sharply during the month with only 57,000 new jobs created, while the unemployment rate fell unexpectedly to 4.2%. The weak job gains are cooling rate hike expectations. Semiconductors extended their steep losses, and chip equipment makers came under pressure as AI boom worries linger. Software stocks benefited from a rotation out of chips. Shares of Palantir Technologies rose nearly 3%, following an upgrade in stock price target raised from Wall Street firm D.A. Davidson. The Dow up 595 points, the Nasdaq lower by 207, S&P 500 was flat. That's your Fox Business Report. I'm Hillary Barsky, invested in you.
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20: The K-shaped economy is something we've been talking about for about 18 months now. Middle class is under pressure from inflation, housing costs, and debt. The affluent households, who own the vast majority of financial assets, continue to spend aggressively. Rather than lament the divide, investors should recognize where the money is flowing and own the companies benefiting from it. I want you to see that the money side of this is where you should be looking for investment ideas. You could look for investment ideas in other things like demographics, the aging of America, taking more pharmaceuticals. You can take a look at the housing demands on population growth. Right now, we don't have a lot of population growth because the fertility rate's going sideways and immigration is being pushed out of our country. No longer welcome, if you will. So some of the data that I look at is the top 10% own roughly 85 to 90% of equities. Homeowners have benefited from years of rising home prices. Older Americans control record household wealth. AI is likely to increase returns to highly skilled workers and owners of capital. Wealth compounds faster than wages do. That explains why a $2,500 concert ticket, a $12,000 African safari, a $250 dinner isn't evidence that everyone is doing great. It's evidence that the highest income households are driving a disproportionate share of economic growth. So investing isn't about making moral judgments about inequality, because inequality does exist, and it's awful. I think investing's about recognizing where profits are likely to accrue, and the top part of that K, which is the wealthy. In that economy, companies serving affluent customers typically enjoy stronger pricing power, more resilient demand, higher margins than businesses dependent on financially stretched middle class. There's a big difference from investing in a steakhouse and investing in McDonald's. Well, McDonald's has got the volume. How about a breakfast joint, cafe? The profit margins just aren't that great. Now, breakfast is probably the most profitable meal to serve. So I'm getting off where I want to go with this. So let's get back on track. Concerts, luxury travel, premium dining, wealth management, high-end retail are all part of the same investment story. I think the challenge for investors isn't deciding about whether this trend is fair. It's about whether they want to participate in it. Live Nation isn't just a concert company. It's a luxury experience company. Stocks at an all-time high. Taylor Swift, Beyonce, World Cup, those aren't isolated events. They're examples of affluent consumers paying for experiences rather than things. I talked about how Americans are heading out for 4th of July in record numbers. 72 million will travel more than 50 miles from home. 62 million will hit the road. 6 million will fly. I don't know what the other 6 million are going to do. They can't all be taking trains. But domestic airfares are up 35%. International fares are up 15%. This is not, your wages aren't growing that fast. Hotels, rental cars, they all have increased in price because Americans value experiences. It's probably the last thing we're going to give up. Instead of this gun, you're going to pry that gun from my cold fingers. Like, I messed up that quote. I'm not having the best speech day. You're going to have to pry that gun from my dead cold fingers, i.e., it's the last thing I'm going to give up. I think travel is the last thing Americans are going to give up. Or experiences. Live Nation Entertainment does concerts. They do VIP experiences. They do Ticketmaster. They do premium seating. Spotify now has a premium subscription that if you like, for instance, I don't want to say Taylor Swift, if you like The Killers, they're helping The Killers sell pre-sale tickets, the premium pre-sale tickets, the VIP tickets. I went to see the comedian Eliza Schlesinger. Let's just call her Eliza. I went to see her last year and I have some wealth. So I got tickets in the first 10 rows and those are all like VIP tickets and they all get invited up on stage after the show to take a picture with her. And you get to say hi and, oh, I think you're really funny. But it was VIP because I wanted to be close. I didn't want to be in the back of the room. TKO Group, they do UFC, WWE, premium live sports entertainment. 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I think Visa, and I'll give you a hint on tomorrow's strategy show, I'm going to talk about Visa.

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2: Play, but that's not for me. You also have to decide what you want and what you don't want as far as investment exposure. Think about where the money is being spent. And to go back and just hit that one thing, the top 10% own roughly 85 to 90% of equities. Figure out where those people are spending their money, because that's where the fatter margins are. And that's what Wall Street likes, earnings and fat margins. Did you remember Willy Wonka, that little girl, Veruca Salt? She said, "Don't care how, I want it now." And that line used to feel like satire until you start seeing it's now a strategy by businesses. Getting things to you immediately. 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It's a structural change in retail economics. 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Selection is the assortment. How many products can you get? 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Even with advances in AI and logistics automation, the industry is still balancing trade-offs that directly affect margins, customer loyalty, and long-term valuation. When I got Amazon Prime 20 years ago, I'm guessing, I didn't know if I was going to keep it forever. 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I didn't know that I was going to stop going as often to the grocery store, as often to Best Buy. I didn't know a lot of my shopping as often as going to Macy's. 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If Amazon is the speed specialist, then Walmart's become the most complete national system. They've got 3,500 super centers, massive footprint. They've got strong grocery penetration. They've got deep general merchandise assortment. They've got increasingly efficient last mile logistics. In fast delivery benchmarks, Walmart comes in at roughly 48 minutes, not far behind Amazon's fastest tier, but you get a lot more product as well. Traditional groceries, they've been quietly getting more competitive. Names like Kroger and Albertsons, they can typically get deliveries to you now in 40 to 45 minutes. They've got a big store density, which is a delivery advantage. So retail has turned into a different game. And to briefly recap, what you got to master is speed, selection, and price. And you have to see there's a toss-off on that. From an investor standpoint, I wouldn't invest in Best Buy. I would invest in Amazon, and I would invest in Walmart. And that's about as far as I go. Maybe Target for the dividend. William Sonova for the dividend in retirement. Retail's changed, and the loyalty's changed with it. Because we want it now.

0: right now. You can always find me online at Rob Black Show, Twitter, Rob Black Show, YouTube, Rob Black Show. Take a break here. We'll be right back.
1: With SRN News, I'm Keith Peters in Washington. A former Olympian has been indicted on a felony charge for alleged vandalism of the Lincoln Memorial Reflecting Pool. David Hearn is a former Olympic canoe racer who was indicted on a single count of property destruction in Washington, D.C. court. District of Columbia U.S. Attorney Janine Pirro says he ripped up recently installed sealant and caused over $1,000 in damage. The discovery of 16 siblings living in deplorable conditions in rural Ohio has left people wondering why the life-threatening squalor wasn't detected earlier. Seven were taken to hospitals, including one who was in critical condition when rushed to care Tuesday. Windows and doors at the home in Hamden, about 60 miles from Columbus, have been boarded up. More details at SRNNews.com.
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0: 25 years ago, I moved to the Bay Area. I'll never go back to the East Coast. One of the things that was shocking was how much more expensive homes were here than back on the East Coast. When I moved here, we were just going through the dot-com era. I missed most of it because I got here in 2001 or 2000. So there was a lot of wealth created, a lot of NASDAQ wealth, a lot of tech wealth, a lot of employee stock option wealth. And what happened was they pushed up the prices of houses and they pushed up the prices of apartments. Before I was able to see where they'd come from, I just saw the high price. Now we have AI changing San Francisco again. Because in the 1990s to early 2000s, San Francisco created a boom, then it went through a bust. Now we're ready for another boom, a big one. 25 years ago, I thought I was all kind of cool. I was probably making 250 to 300,000. I come to the Bay Area and like, I'm just average. Everyone was making that kind of money. And I was in my 30s and they're in their 20s. It was discouraging. Through the years, I've upped my salary, I've upped my income, I've upped my net wealth. I've done really well. But now, if I were to live in the city, I'd be really discouraged because the average OpenAI employee now makes $1.5 million. San Francisco homes, the average home now is being sold for $1.7 million. That's up 16% in the last year. A lot because of employees like OpenAI's, their salaries. They're putting that money to work. So the average home in San Francisco is four times more expensive than the national average. That's absurd. San Francisco just became the most expensive rental market in the nation. And do you remember 5 to 10 years ago, we were talking about the doom loop? And Fox News was making fun of San Francisco for all the drug problems. Now it's the most expensive rental market in the world. No, I don't want to say in the world because that's probably incorrect. In the United States. The average rent in San Francisco is $3,827. The national average is half that, $1,742. So one of the reasons I came to the Bay Area was because of the wealth. There was just wealthier people here. There was more jobs, more affluence. I was a little naive to think that home prices would be the exact same when the average salary on the East Coast was a lot lower than the average salary in the Bay Area. San Francisco is going through another boom, and I see real estate prices going higher. So until those IPOs are out from OpenAI and Anthropic, and think about the hundreds of companies that are now using AI to develop business models. Do I think there will be a bust? Absolutely, 100%. Do I know when it's going to happen? Sometime in the next 2 to 5 years. But up 16% in 1 year is a boom. Now, this morning we got a little bit more intelligence on housing in America. The S&P Case-Shiller U.S. National Home Price Index, which measures the price of existing homes across the nation, posted an 0.8% annual gain. That's up slightly from a 0.7% rise in the previous month. Of note, I get those little emails from Zillow about my home value. And for the last 4 years, it basically was going sideways. And then the last 6 months, it's exploded on the higher side. Now, I'm not in San Francisco, but I'm in a suburb of San Francisco. So I'm not up 0.8%. I'm up about 4%. On a month-over-month basis, and that's in the last year, on a month-over-month basis, seasonally adjusted, national home prices dipped 0.1%. Midwest and Northeast housing markets are seeing moderate gains. The Sun Belt and Western metro areas are seeing price declines. Chicago reported the strongest gains in over a year, followed by New York and Cleveland. The other end of the market, Seattle, saw the steepest decline in home prices, followed by Denver and Tampa. Building conditions remain challenging for builders. Total housing starts fell 15.4% in May to an annualized rate of 1.17 million units. And that was following a revised 8.5% decrease in April. So the housing starts aren't looking promising. They're 8.7% lower than they were a year ago. And that's going to create less inventory. And it's going to create higher prices because it's supply and demand. New home sales continue to trace a downward trend as buying conditions worsen. New home sales fell 7.3% in May from the previous month to 580,000 annualized units. Sales declined sharply in the West and the South. By contrast, existing home sales grew by more than expected in May, marking a second consecutive monthly increase. Homes are broken down into existing homes and new home sales. Sales of the previously owned homes rose 3.2%. Single-family sales drove the overall gain, while multifamily sales remained flat. I don't own any of the home builders directly. It's not my thing. I like talking about real estate and how local of a market is. And I started by telling you how well San Francisco is doing. Oakland's not doing that well. And then I went into the national average, just showing you that things aren't doing that well either. The higher interest rates for mortgages, the Iran war, there's a lot of issues that are keeping buyers on the sidelines. Again, if I were to be speculative, and I said this 25 years ago, I bought a house in Raleigh, North Carolina. It's for like $160, $160,000, not $160. I wish I had bought 10 of them in Raleigh, or I wish I had bought more property in the Bay Area. I wish I didn't get too conservative. Given 25 years, I feel very comfortable with real estate. Given next 3 to 5, I don't know. You got to have a proper time perspective on this stuff. And real estate does take time and patience. You can always find me online at Rob Black Show. 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It's a good opportunity to see where you are in your trip to retirement, how much you'll have, when you'll run out of money, what you're doing right, what you're doing wrong. It's limited to 10 people, so sign up today at robblackshow.com.

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1: This is Ed Morrissey of HotAir.com for Town Hall. This week, the USA turns 250. It comes at a time when our nation has become more sharply divided than any other time in living memory. One man's wisdom calls to us from an even more bitterly divided moment in American history. 6 weeks before his assassination, Abraham Lincoln spoke to the bitter divisions of his day and how the American soul could look to the Lord for grace to heal them. With malice toward none, with charity for all, with firmness in the right as God gives us to see the right, let us strive on to finish the work we are in to bind up the nation's wounds, Lincoln wrote in his 1865 second inaugural address. He sought to work for a just and lasting peace through faith, first in the Lord and then in the potential of the American spirit to prevail. Events vindicated Lincoln in his prayer for America. We must cling to our faith with no less strength in these times. I'm Ed Morrissey. Go.
2: News this hour from Town Hall. I'm Keith Peters in Washington. A dangerous heat wave is bringing prolonged extreme heat to more than two dozen states across the Midwest, the South, and the East Coast.
3: The National Weather Service says dangerous record-breaking heat will continue across much of the central and eastern United States. NWS Weather Prediction Center meteorologist Scott Klebauer says the cities will feel the worst of it.
4: Metropolitan areas and nearby suburbs, they're going to probably struggle to get out of the upper 70s and maybe even low 80s in some cases.
3: With humidity making it feel hotter than 100 degrees Fahrenheit, sweat will be dampening the spirits at many celebrations marking 250 years of American independence. Klebauer says extreme heat will be felt from New York all the way to the Carolinas. I'm Haya Pinjoni.
2: Law enforcement is on high alert in New York City, where dozens of events are upcoming to celebrate the 4th of July. Correspondent Laura Winters reports.
5: New York City Police Commissioner Jessica Tisch says there are no known specific or credible threats, but the NYPD is not taking any chances. Thousands of officers will be working 12-hour shifts to keep everyone in the city safe.
6: You can expect to see a large police presence along our waterfronts. There will be heavy weapons teams, canine units, and thousands of uniformed officers.
5: Among the many events, the annual Macy's 4th of July fireworks show. Laura Winters reporting.
2: The Trump administration is proposing a new rule to keep hospitals from charging markups on discounted drugs for Medicare patients, and says that could save consumers $1.1 billion next year, according to estimates. The rule comes as the Republican administration tries to show it's tackling the challenges of affordability for U.S. families. On Wall Street, the Dow up by 594 points, the S&P 500 unchanged. More at Town Hall.
7: 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I'm not going to say I told you so, but I will encourage you one more time to dial #250, say micro, and switch to a 5-star American wireless company that won't let you down. Pure Talk.
2: July 4th will see the launch of so-called Trump accounts benefiting children born during President Trump's second term.
8: Parents can open accounts for these youngsters, receiving $1,000 from the government and potentially more from billionaires who have pledged money. The funds are managed by private firms and are invested in the stock market. Children can access the money at age 18 for specific purposes like education or home buying. Affluent families that can afford to put their own money in the accounts will realize the greatest benefits. Rich Thomason, Washington.
2: A skyscraper-scaling daredevil told police that he and his girlfriend climbed the Empire State Building's antenna and unfurled a banner about love and peace because he wanted to do something special for their engagement. The couple was arraigned on felony reckless endangerment. News and analysis at townhall.com. From Washington, I'm Keith Peters. The average long-term U.S. mortgage rate fell this week to its lowest level since mid-May. Bob Agnew reports.
9: Mortgage buyer Freddie Mac says the benchmark 30-year fixed-rate mortgage rate eased to 6.43% this week, down from 6.49 last week. Rates on the 15-year mortgage, most often used by those who refinance, also declined. Mortgage rates are influenced by several factors, from the Federal Reserve's interest rate policy decisions to bond market investors. Whatever the reason, lower rates ease borrowing costs for prospective homebuyers. Bob Agner reporting.
2: Tesla car sales jumped over the past 3 months in a possible sign the worst of the boycotts against the automaker and lost market share to rivals are behind it. The electric vehicle maker run by Elon Musk reported Thursday that it delivered 480,126 cars, a 25% gain over last year's sales. More at Town Hall.
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16: More and more men are taking the reins earlier on in their life to get their health under control, to get their metabolic health in particular under control, because your metabolic health throughout your life can dictate whether you are at greater risk of heart attack, stroke, and amputation later on. With us, my amazing co-host, interventional cardiologist, Dr. John Phillips. Today, he's going to be talking all about men's health and the things that you can do today to take the reins and hopefully prevent cardiovascular and vascular diseases, maybe even cancer down the road. And speaking of road, he's on the road. We may end up having him go in and out. So with us, of course, we do have a couple fellow warriors, cardiovascular warriors with us. We have Douglas and Thomas, who may chime in a little bit later with their stories. But Dr. John, tell us, can you just describe, I know you're smiling there, but I want to ask, because so many people say, well, what is metabolic health? What is it? Why do we care about it? Before we get into your moment of inspiration.
17: Sure. Well, I mean, I think, and again, this is just kind of my take on it. And again, forgive me if my signal's bad. We're actually driving right now. But, you know, June's Men's Health Month. And what exactly does that mean? I think it means raising awareness for men and to men to go to the doctor and, you know, get yourself checked out, in the sense that what's your blood pressure, get routine labs that we can talk about, get your screening for cancer, and just being aware of who you are as a person and acknowledging that, yeah, us guys, we tend to die 5 years earlier than women do, okay, on average, which is not great. And we're, a lot of us, and I'm as guilty as the next guy, avoid going to see physicians and aren't really proactive in our healthcare, and just we're very reactive. So this is all about being proactive in your healthcare. And kind of like what you do, Kim, in the PAD Global Society there, and just being really being proactive with patients.
18: Yeah, I think that's, it's so important, but it's hard. You know, I think not only for men, but even for women, that you put things off and you are scared of going to the doctor because you don't want to find out anything's wrong. And it feels better to make excuses as to why you might be feeling fatigued or you might be slowing down. Oh, it's the stress. Oh, I didn't get enough sleep last night. Oh, I didn't get enough protein, and then brush it off. And then it progresses to a point where maybe it's not treatable or there are fewer treatment options later on. Whereas the moment you start feeling that fatigue, you start feeling like, hey, I took one less step today, and I know I'm exaggerating, but at that point, there might be grander, more conservative options, which is what your organization does. You're an interventional cardiologist, but also you have a preventative, what should I say, medical program on the side, and proactive program on the side. Talk about that.
17: About, we've been open for 2 years now. We bought into a franchise called Game Day Men's Health. I've spoken to that before. And what really kind of got my interest was the notion of being proactive with respect to your health instead of being reactive. And, you know, it's interesting when I'm at work, and you've seen this too, but I'm taking call. We're seeing patients that are younger and younger having heart attacks. Yeah. Strokes, vascular problems, and invariably every patient, you can tell that they thought, man, if I would have changed my ways 20 years ago, this would be a totally different situation. I may not. Now, there are certain things that happen and you can't control, but there are certain, red flags that go up for people. And as even in our 20s, we start showing signs of issues with our glucose, our ability to manage glucose and our weight, and we're not exercising, and our blood pressure. And these are all risk factors for peripheral arterial disease and coronary artery disease. So my whole, like, part of your mission too, like our mission is to get the word out to the 20-year-olds, the 30-year-olds, and the 40-year-olds, 50, whomever, right? Just to be proactive in your healthcare. So Game Day Men's Health, we focus on low testosterone, so hormone replacement for men. We focus on vitamins, nutritional supplements, peptides, which we'll talk about. And there's an asterisk there, weight loss, erectile dysfunction, just like all those things that a lot of people just are kind of like, well, I'm getting older. This is just who I am. I don't have that extra, I can't put it into sixth gear in the gym anymore. And that's just fine. And I think some guys are realizing, like, you know what, I can get to the sixth gear now, maybe seventh gear, if I take better health, better care of myself. So that's kind of the mission there.
18: It's hard though, when you are young and you think you're invincible and you're still going to In-N-Out Burger on a regular basis, and you're kind of eating on the go, whatever, packaged stuff, ultra processed stuff that you can find, carb loading. It's difficult, right, to get that across. What has been your experience with some of these younger folks when you've offered outreach programs? I know that you recently were out at, what was it, Ohio State at an event, and you were talking to people about game day, talking to people about getting their health under control sooner rather than later. What was the response?
17: Yeah, I mean, that was, so that's another can of worms, right, because we were there for mental health too. And it was for mental health for men. And it was sponsored by some former OSU athletes. But, it just in general, I think it's like breaking down the stigma of, okay, yeah, you're a guy and we get sick and our bodies. If you think about it, right, once you reproduce, you've kind of done your duty as a species. And so, like, your testosterone just drops 2% each year after age of 25. And so it just goes down and people kind of, that's, you know, a lot of guys, I'm fatigued, I don't sleep well, I have this brain fog. Well, that's probably, a lot of it's low T and we can help you with there. And some of it's, you know, just trepidation about getting back into the gym or, you know, wanting to explore some of the peptides and stuff that are out there. So it's, you know, we like to be a sounding board for guys and let them know that where they, it's disarmed in the sense that you come in, we're not judging, we're here to help. And we want to just make you the best version of you.
18: And coming up next, right here on The Heart of Innovation, we're going to have a moment of inspiration, as if the entire hour is not inspiration enough to get your health under control. That's coming up next. Also, more details on some of the most popular supplement trends for men. So stay with us right here on The Heart of Innovation on KDOW. 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
17: Okay, so like we mentioned, June is Men's Health Month, and I'm going to start out with a sobering fact that I kind of alluded to. 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And Kim, is you okay with that? 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
17: Awesome. 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
18: It's 1-800-516-1220 if you want to take control
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18: of your
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18: Yep. 1-800-516-1220. If you're calling in on Saturday, we're live and Dr. John is here to answer your questions about men's health. And We already have someone coming in here. We have Marsha. If you're online, also on youtube.com/@ the way to my heart, put it in comments. Joshua is there in comments taking those questions as well. So go ahead, Marsha.
0: Yes. Hi. I was just curious. I seem to hear a lot about these clinics that seem to be springing up everywhere. I'm in Ohio, so I, you know, hear them, see them on radio, TV. You obviously have one. I was just in St. Louis, and I saw a lot out there and heard a lot. So I'm wondering, are these new? And is it technology? Is it just renewed interest? Is it, you know, side jobs for physicians? What is the reason for the new popularity?
18: Or money-making opportunities.
0: Money-making, yeah.
18: I knew you were going to go there. I knew, so I just said it for you.
0: Now my brain works.
18: I know. And that's, really, yeah, that was, I can see Dr. John smiling.
17: Oh, so like, well, I'll tell you my take on it is I think we know that there are certain replacement supplements and, you know, ways we can age better and better meaning, excuse me, health span as opposed to lifespan, right? So their health span is kind of notion of, you know, yes, you live to a certain number of years, but you're healthy doing it as opposed to your lifespan. You know, I guess if I lived to 100, but was in a bed for 10 years, that's not really a great quality of life. So we talk about this health span. And so it's trying to age better, I think. And part of that is addressing certain issues like hormone replacement, okay, for guys and for women too, for that matter. I mean, don't get me started about the who did not, were not allowed to receive estrogen and progesterone in that perimenopausal state because there was some bad data that went out that said it caused breast cancer. That drives me absolutely crazy. So I won't go there. But for guys, low testosterone. And then, you know, now all of a sudden we have the ability, I would venture to guess in 15, 20 years, you probably will not see obesity anymore because of the GLP-1s, which are peptides, right? And so, you know, so weight loss is a big thing. Some of the other peptides that are available that have, again, very, very limited.
18: We're starting to lose you, Dr. Phillips. You might want to switch over to audio, but, you know, he's talking about something really important. You know, we started losing you there in the last part, so you might have to repeat what you're saying or maybe call in, but we do see you now. But you're mentioning some really important things, and there are a lot of companies that are capitalizing on trends, the GLP-1s being peptides. And so now it is all about peptides, but now we're seeing that there are companies that may not be 100% above board and might not have the clinical evidence behind their particular supplement. They might be using a cheaper version of the ingredients or not combining them properly or asking their customers to use them appropriately. And I think that that's a huge issue and why it's also important to Marsha's notion that having clinics like this that can guide patients is really important.
17: Yeah. Can you guys hear me okay now? Sorry if the signal is bad. So yeah, a couple of big time caveats about peptides, if we're going to kind of go into that. So the peptides themselves are the landscape itself is evolving very rapidly, okay? And it's kind of politically charged, to be honest with you, but most of the peptides are not approved by the FDA, okay? Which then has particular implications with respect to distribution and getting them, okay? So then if the FDA doesn't approve it, then you're not able to get these from a standard kind of pharmacy. And they're often considered part of like the gray market. And there are these pharmacies that compound certain peptides. And peptides are just short. There's a bunch of amino acids. So it's not a true protein. Proteins are long groups of amino acids. Peptides are short-chained amino acids. And so that, like, so for example, insulin is a peptide, right? The GLP-1s are peptides. But the peptides that we're talking about, kind of the most popular ones, there's one called BPC-157 that is a synthetic peptide. It's actually from gastric juice. Okay, so there's evidence there that suggests that it might help heal soft tissue injury. There are other peptides that are they kind of stimulate growth hormone release. So there's some interest in there in trying to increase that kind of helps increase maybe cortisol levels to kind of help you improve sleep, muscle recovery, anti-aging. There's peptides out there that help with erectile dysfunction. There's some peptides, there's a couple of peptides that are thought to interact with the mitochondria to kind of, again, keep the cells alive longer. So there's a lot of interest out there. It's just a function of where are you getting these things? Are you into the data? Because there's not a lot of human research into these. I mean, that's a big asterisk right there. But they're everywhere. They're everywhere in California, all over the place.
18: And I was reading Instagram, forget where you get your information, but I think that this was just interesting. And this person, this doctor was making the point to be careful with the 157s, because there isn't the clinical evidence to prove a lot of what's being said out there about them. And to the extent that people are using them, there isn't enough clinical evidence to support that level of usage at this point.
17: That is exactly correct. And I know we're coming up on a break, and when we come back, I can kind of get into the FDA regulatory arm around peptides and where it's currently and where they're going, if that's of interest to the audience, which I think it might
18: be. Definitely. So stay with us right here on the Heart of Innovation on KDOW. We'll be right back.
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17: Welcome back, everybody. I'm just going to continue our conversation about peptides and... Can you hear me okay?
18: We can.
17: Okay, good. Sorry. Still have the music in my background. But so let's talk about BPC-157 because you mentioned that. And again, this is found in human gastric juice. So, you know, you make this. But there's some work that suggests that it promotes angiogenesis. So that's new blood vessel formation. And it increases what are called the fibroblasts. So those kind of help soft tissue injury recovery and nitric oxide synthesis, which we've talked about. So this is all kind of dealing with the body's repair mechanism or the cascade. So it's thought to maybe accelerate the repair cascade. So the issue is that there's only a couple small trials in humans. And that's one was for like chronic knee pain. Another one was for... in an injection just to kind of help with a shoulder injury, I think it was. So there's very, very little data behind it. And so you have to go into these, like we said, with your eyes kind of wide open. And so for example, if you look at what the FDA has done, so before 2023, a lot of these peptides were in kind of a regulatory gray zone. So, you know, there's pharmacies that are called compounding pharmacies. They could prepare these kind of these peptides, and you could give them individual people, okay, with a valid prescription. So then in 2023, the FDA got a little bit more aggressive and they started banning compounding pharmacies from using a lot of these gray market peptides. So BPC-157 was one. The one that's called ipamorelin, that's like a growth hormone secretagogue. So that's the one that helps kickstart growth hormone in the pituitary to maybe help with sleep recovery gym recovery, muscle recovery, growth, so sleep recovery. So then in 2023, a lot of these were taken off the market. So with the new administration, there has been kind of a rethinking of this to some degree. And so in April this year, they removed several peptides off a kind of safety concern list. And it looks as though supposedly in late July, they're going to convene a group called the Pharmacy Compound Advisory Committee. And they're going to look to see if some of these previously banned peptides can get back on the list that can be compounded and then, you know, distributed to individuals in the, you know, with a valid prescription.
18: And I want to be clear because I was a little hypocritical, Dr. John, earlier, and we always talk about doctors arguing for their own limitations. And there's a difference between a doctor who practices medicine and the other one who hides behind the practice and waits for everybody else to practice medicine first. And I think that there's a balance. And I give credit to all of these people, all of these doctors that, you know, such as yourself, that are saying, hey, we're not going to close our minds off to this. We're going to open it. There could be benefit. We're going to try it in a safe manner. And we're going to see what it does, but we're going to practice medicine in a legal, efficacious, safe manner. But people have to realize that they need to disseminate between the doctors that are practicing medicine in the right way and those that are pushing products. And you know, in an unsafe manner and pushing products for monetary reasons. How do you help people to understand the difference, especially when it comes to supplements such as peptides and even testosterone? You can mail order testosterone these days.
17: Yeah, I mean, I think it's very, it runs in parallel to what you and I talk about on a weekly basis, which is, okay, be a fact checker. You're the, it's your body. So if a physician is recommending a procedure, well, okay, does that make sense? Or reach a second opinion or check the credentials of that person. Again, I'm very upfront with my patients. And it's the same thing with peptides, the same thing with testosterone. You know, you got to look at the source of where you're getting them from. I ran into a patient, and I'll just say that they were getting their peptides from someone in Chicago that is not an MD, and asking me if, like, if could we, could I get, can you get me these things? And I'm like, no, we can't. Like, you should not be taking this stuff. And he's like, well, this guy will sell you anything. Well, sure they will, but snake oil, stuff that they mix in their garage. And so it's like, you just have to be careful and, you know, who's the source and where are you getting it from and do your research.
18: And I'm not trying to call out a, yes, I am. I'm going to call out a particular practice, you know, simply because, you know, there are good eggs and bad eggs in every single practice and every single organization and every single rule, right? We'll just put that out there. But I've been hearing from patients that there are chiropractors that are out with commercials and such that may have gotten an additional certification for functional medicine that suddenly they're prescribing, they're doing diabetes management. They're even doing, there's one that we found out was doing vein therapy. We have ones that are now issuing testosterone and doing red light therapy for neuropathy. And it just goes, the list goes on and on. And supplementation, grander supplementation. For me, I would always want to maybe explore, see what they have to offer, but then I would fall back on an actual MD to make sure to confirm whether or not this is the right approach for my presentation of healthcare issues.
17: Yeah, I agree. I mean, I think, and that's partly why the FDA is cracking down on this, because, you know, they want to make sure that people are safe. I mean, like that's their job. That's their fiduciary responsibility. And so if you've got every Tom, Dick, and Harry finding some second compounder that makes something that resembles a peptide and you don't know what you're injecting and you're getting it from, you know, some guy peddling it off the street or some gal peddling off the street. Yeah, that's not good. And so there have to be some guardrails. And I agree. It's just, I think they've taken it, in my opinion, maybe a little bit too far. But to your point, I have heard of chiropractors. I've heard of all sorts of folks that you don't traditionally think of that would be prescribing a medication to people being able to do so because it is so loosey-goosey out there.
18: Yeah, so you want to be careful. More coming up right here on the Heart of Innovation on KDOW. You can call in, ask Dr. John your questions about men's health, 1-800-516-1220. If you're calling in right now on Saturday as we're live, or else go ahead and put the questions in comments and we'll get to those as well. So stay with us right here on the Heart of Innovation. Don't go away.
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7: This week we feature Dr. Matthew Comstock, interventional cardiologist in Tulsa, Oklahoma, who talks about a newer technique many vascular doctors are now using to open up stubborn blockages in leg arteries. Typically, they start by entering the leg through a keyhole-sized incision in the groin and send wires and balloons down the leg. But if they can't get through, more advanced doctors like Dr. Comstock will try coming up from a keyhole entry in the foot or calf and send wires and balloons up from below.
8: One of the most important cases that I ever had the opportunity to observe that really changed the trajectory of my practice was the versatility of retrograde transtibial access. When I saw the versatility and ease of crossing CTOs from a retrograde approach or chronic total occlusions coming from the bottom of the foot up instead of coming from the top down, I quickly realized that they gave the patient significant benefit and that the procedure time was much shorter and the recovery time was much easier than traditional common femoral artery access.
9: The Pulse is a series designed for healthcare professionals. 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
6: Welcome back, everybody. Thanks for joining us. We've got questions and comments coming in from the audience. Michael, 1975, I think he's on our YouTube channel. So thanks for watching and listening. He asked a question or had a statement about, should he be concerned about his blood getting thicker if he were taking some peptides? And you know, typically not. Again, like most of the peptides that we're looking at are kind of thought to help with tissue injury recovery. There's one that kind of helps with collagen, potentially helping with the mitochondria. So usually not, at least I don't think that you need to think about your blood getting thickened if you take them. Again, you just have to understand that a lot of them are not FDA approved. There's very little human research. More research is coming, so just think about that. But the one caveat that we talked about in the break was if you are taking testosterone replacement, which is why you need to go to a reputable place that is distributing the testosterone and monitoring your blood. You have to monitor your hemoglobin, hematocrit, the volume of the red blood cells, and make sure it doesn't get too high, because that can thicken your blood as well.
7: It's something that I had personal experience with my dad, that he ended up 3 months into taking his testosterone. I know there's no strong correlation between testosterone and blood clots, but there is some sort of causation, or maybe is it causation or correlation?
6: Well,
7: he did end up with bilateral occlusive fresh clot in his femoral veins.
6: So, you know, there's evidence to suggest, it's interesting, actually, when the TRAVERSE trial, which was published in the New England Journal of Medicine, it looked at patients who had testosterone levels of, I think it was less than 300, and then randomized them to testosterone cream versus placebo, which was nothing, because they were looking to see if there was an increase of cardiovascular events in this patient population. And thankfully, there wasn't. And there's some notion that testosterone replacement may have cardioprotective benefits, okay? But what they did see was a slight uptick in atrial fibrillation and pulmonary embolism in lungs.
7: Yeah, that's what my dad ended up. You're breaking up just a little bit, but yeah, my dad ended up with, distally in his lungs, he had a couple clots, but it turns out they were coming from his legs. But he, along with having the testosterone, now he continues, he also is taking a low dose of Eliquis just to make sure, and he has not had a problem since. But his hematologist said, as long as you are taking the testosterone, you will stay on the Eliquis, and he's been doing great. And I think Dr. John froze, but I want to go to Douglas. Douglas is calling in. Douglas, you have a statement, you have a question. What's going on in your head?
8: Yes. I find this whole thing interesting, because last weekend I did a thing. I'm a health center here. I belong to one here. We did a thing all day. And this is for Dr. Phillips. Between being a vascular surgeon and your men's health, what's been the struggle? Because I heard that day a lot from men. I don't need a doctor. I'm a guy. Hang in there. Deal with it. I can hear my dad and my pep all going, why are you going to a doctor? Your blood pressure, what's the big deal? So that, has it really been that big a struggle getting guys today to understand the importance of taking care of our health better? Because for me, it would be, I wish I knew now what I

0: move back then, and I didn't go
1: or
0: to
1: vice
0: Kentucky
1: versa.
0: Fried. Yeah, I didn't go to Kentucky Fried Chicken as much, and I didn't have that many hamburgers, and I didn't. So, but I can still hear my dad and my papa going, "You don't need a doctor. Just deal with it. You're a man."
2: It's. I mean, just you have to break down the stigma, right? And recognize that we're all vulnerable and we all break down like a car, and we need. You know, I mentioned. I bet your dad and your grandpa got their oil change in their cars, right? They probably took better care of their cars than they did themselves. And there's nothing wrong with going to see a doctor. And I forgot to mention too, prostate screening, right? Like, it's a blood test, and you need to do that, you know, and get your prostate checked, just like colonoscopies. There's no shame in these things. We're living longer. We want you to have a healthy life, right? As you get older. And this is just part of the deal. Like, just do it. And, you know, I know a lot of people that, like, I don't go to doctors. That's what they tell me. I don't go to doctors. Well, now you're going to me because you've got blockages in your legs and you're going to lose a couple toes. So now your life is really going to change. And I guarantee you, you know, all of us could say, man, I wish 10 years ago. So now's the time to be proactive and get after it.
1: Yeah, I think that's so important. I mean, you're sitting there and I was watching your face, Dr. John, when Douglas was speaking, and you were cringing, just going, oh my gosh, yes, how do we fix this problem? And we see it as well significantly in the African American community when it comes to peripheral artery disease, those blocked arteries in the legs. And even though they're mother, their father, their brothers, their sisters, their grandfather, grandmother have all had amputations, they still don't go to the doctor because either one, they think, well, I'm going to have an amputation anyway. I might as well just not even go. What are they going to do for me? I'm going to end up like them. Or two, they fear going to the doctor because they fear what the doctor is going to say, that they're going to need that amputation. So they delay as long as they can. So,
0: you know, also what I see here where I live is the lower economic communities are harder to reach than the others. So, yes, it is getting the lower economic community involved and engaged in their health care more.
1: Right, because they can't afford it. And even worse, what we're dealing with right now is, well, why do I even bother? I mean, even if I do see the doctor, even if I can't afford, right, a copay to go to the consult, my insurance is going to deny the procedure. And we're seeing this over and over again because they cannot, you know, pay one, the deductible. They can't pay cash out of pocket for an intervention to open up their arteries, right? You couldn't do that. I couldn't do that. So if let's say you had a procedure last week, right, Douglas, to open up your arteries, what if your insurance would have delayed or denied that?
0: Well, and it's more than it's the gas. It costs $30 to do the tollway back and forth and the time spent. So it is finding. We find that here a lot with my health center is that the lower economic community, it's hard for them to do the medication, the shots, all the stuff that sometimes they need. It is hard for them. It's harder in that lower economic, and we need to stay on track with them to keep them involved.
1: Yeah, that's why it's important that we need insurance companies to get on board and cover these critical medications and interventions for these patients, and especially in the lower economic areas, so that they don't fear going to the doctor, so that they can do something about it. If the doctor says, you need this medicine, you need this procedure, they can get it done and stay on their feet and live a longer, healthier life. And coming up next right here on The Heart of Innovation, more with Dr. John Phillips, his final thoughts. So stay with us. Don't go away.
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4: This week we feature Dr. Matthew Comstock, interventional cardiologist in Tulsa, Oklahoma, who talks about the importance of walking as medicine to improve circulation in the legs for patients at risk of and suffering from peripheral artery disease, which is blocked leg arteries.
5: Walking truly is the best medicine for your feet. When you walk for 20 or 30 minutes without stopping, on a cellular level, it helps stimulate the body to grow new blood vessels, which is important for wound healing and preservation of the blood flow to the foot, what we call the outflow. And you need that to save the foot. So I often tell patients, move the meat or lose the feet. Similar to smoking, I tell them you can choose one or the other, but you can't have both. It's either the cigarette or the toes, but one's got to go. And I think if you approach walking with that mindset, that is imperative for the longevity of your leg health and your heart health. And I ask patients to be religious about walking, just like they want to pray every day or eat a certain diet every day, go to church on Sundays. Exercise needs to become their religion.
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9: 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Once again, here's Emmy Award-winning journalist Kim McNicholas and interventional cardiologist Dr. John Phillips.
1: As Dr. Phillips always says, we're rounding third now. Wish we had a two-hour show, but we don't. I want to spend the last few minutes here, Dr. Phillips, talking about diet, because we can talk about procedures, we can talk about supplements, but the greatest intervention is in regards to diet. And I know something that's been important for you is the pyramid being flipped on its head and a greater focus on protein. And I think that that's really important for men, right?
10: Yeah, 100%. It's important for all of us as we get older. We're not getting enough protein in. Our muscle mass starts to go down. The new recommendations in protein intake, so pretty much we all need about 100 grams of protein a day.
1: Wow, that's a lot.
10: As I hear, I think. Yeah.
1: Yeah.
10: Yeah. So, I'm working on a protein bar and. It's something that is more than just a protein bar. It focuses on the brain, heart, and gut access. So, that's really exciting for me. But it's not just the us in our, 50s. It's the elderly folks too. Like, dad needs his protein. My mom needs her protein, and we're just not getting it. So we need to just eat better too. Eat better. Mm-hmm.
1: And I think that it's also important, especially for those with peripheral artery disease, for wound healing as well, if they're in advanced stage. That is not talked about enough. The need for protein, especially when it comes to not only healing wounds, but also when you're talking about working out and muscle recovery, right? I think we've lost Dr. John. Have we got you, Dr. John?
10: Did I freeze again?
1: Yes, you did.
10: You got me now?
1: Okay, we do. Yes, this is so, really fun.
10: That's big time. Big time. I know. This is terrible. But we're putting creatine in the bar because creatine helps with muscle recovery. And it actually, creatine and CoQ10 together, they're being researched to help reduce neurocognitive decline. So we're putting CoQ10 in the bar as well. So really trying to make it a bar that's functional as opposed to just taking a protein supplement.
1: And food is medicine. It is the best medicine. And I love that you are doing that. So thank you for all you do, Dr. John Phillips. We really appreciate you. And if you have more questions about men's health, go ahead. Go to youtube.com/@ the way to my heart and put them in comments here. You can also email info@padhelp.org and we'll get your questions to Dr. John Phillips and we'll schedule another show where he can answer more questions about men's health. But meantime, I'm excited about our 4th of July show. Next week, we have one of Dr. John's patients, Chef Eric, who is going to be joining us to demonstrate how to make your 4th of July barbecue artery healthy and diabetes friendly. So make sure you join us then right here on KDOW in the heart of innovation.

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5: News this hour from Town Hall. I'm Keith Peters in Washington. 8 days after dual earthquakes rocked Venezuela, survivors are still being found.
6: Rescuers have pulled a 43-year-old security guard alive from a collapsed basement after a grueling days-long operation following two earthquakes in northern Venezuela. Teams cheered as rescuers carried Hernan Alberto Gil Flores on a stretcher through throngs of people into a Red Cross ambulance. Gil had been trapped since June the 24th inside his small security cabin under the rubble in the basement of a shopping center in the coastal town of La Guaira. A specialized team from the Costa Rican Red Cross first detected signs of life and established contact with him on Sunday. I'm Karen Shamas.
5: There's been a surge in immigration arrests.
7: A source tells the AP Immigration and Customs Enforcement arrested 10,000 people over a five-day period at the end of June. It's not clear where the ICE arrests were made, but it adds up to about 2,000 arrests per day. This is part of a new strategy by the Trump administration, going from high-profile arrest sweeps in major cities to a quieter approach. Data obtained by the AP shows the number of people entered into ICE detention facilities climbed in June to roughly 39,000 after hovering around 30,000 per month since February. Ed to Washington.
5: A former Olympian has been indicted on a felony charge for alleged vandalism of the Lincoln Memorial reflecting pool. David Hearn is a former Olympic canoe racer who was indicted on a single count of property destruction in a Washington, D.C. court. On Wall Street, the Dow up by 594 points, the NASDAQ dropped 207, the S&P unchanged. More at townhall.com.
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9: This is Ed Morrissey of HotAir.com for Town Hall. This week, the USA turns 250. It comes at a time when our nation has become more sharply divided than any other time in living memory. One man's wisdom calls to us from an even more bitterly divided moment in American history. 6 weeks before his assassination, Abraham Lincoln spoke to the bitter divisions of his day and how the American soul could look to the Lord for grace to heal them. With malice toward none, with charity for all, with firmness in the right as God gives us to see the right, let us strive on to finish the work we are in to bind up the nation's wounds, Lincoln wrote in his 1865 second inaugural address. He sought to work for a just and lasting peace through faith, first in the Lord and then in the potential of the American spirit to prevail. Events vindicated Lincoln in his prayer for America. We must cling to our faith with no less strength in these times. I'm Ed Morrissey.
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12: I'm Taylor Riggs, and this is the Fox Business Report.
13: The major averages ending the shortened trading holiday week mixed after the June jobs report pointed to slower than expected growth in the labor market. 57,000 new jobs were added in June, well below forecast, while the unemployment rate ticked lower to 4.2%. The weak jobs report is leading investors to readjust their expectations for an interest rate hike by the Fed. Semiconductors extending steep losses. Shares of Micron Technologies fell 6% despite receiving praise from President Trump for the company's $250 million investment in Trump accounts. The Dow notching its 20th record close of the year and rising 595 points. NASDAQ up 207. S&P 500 was flat. Shares of Tesla fell 7.5% despite the EV maker reporting vehicle deliveries for the second quarter that far exceeded Wall Street expectations. That's your Fox Business Report. I'm Hillary Barsky, invested in you.
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15: Petrol. That's going to come off, right? Oil prices have come in. There's still a lot of volatility around the geopolitical events.
16: Yeah.
15: But the question now is, did that come out of the third and fourth quarters, or was that an organic addition into the buy?
17: Craig Irwin from Roth Capital Partners. Today, the S&P was basically flat. NASDAQ comp was down about 0.8%. That jobs data for the month of June showed slower than expected employment growth. Non-farm payrolls rising 57,000, the unemployment rate at 4.2%. None of what we saw today in the employment report changes the market's view that the Fed will not be raising interest rates anytime soon. On Saturday, you can join Bloomberg this weekend for an Independence Day special, 4 hours of live programming from the deck of the USS Intrepid in the Hudson River. Catch the show live on Bloomberg TV, Bloomberg Radio, and the Bloomberg Business app. Things begin Saturday, July 4th at 7 a.m. Wall Street time. In Tokyo, the Nikkei is rising 0.8%. In Hong Kong, Hang Seng is up 1.8%. In Seoul, the KOSPI is higher by 3%. 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
24: Welcome to the Bloomberg Law Show. I'm June Grosso. Ahead in this hour, the Supreme Court ends its term with blockbuster opinions upholding birthright citizenship, expanding presidential power, and eliminating spending limits on political parties. In twin rulings this week, the Supreme Court expanded the president's power to fire top government officials for any reason, but carved out an exception for the Federal Reserve Board, protecting governors from being fired without proof of wrongdoing. The court was split 6-3 down ideological lines in the decision allowing the president to fire independent regulators like former FTC Commissioner Rebecca Slaughter without cause, despite laws to the contrary, and overturning a 90-year-old precedent in the process. But the court was more closely divided, 5-4, in the case allowing Fed Governor Lisa Cook to remain in her job while she fights Trump's attempt to fire her over unproven mortgage fraud allegations. Chief Justice John Roberts and Justice Brett Kavanaugh join with the liberals to make up the majority, reinforcing the Fed's independence from the White House. Both had posed skeptical questions to the Solicitor General during the oral arguments.
25: Your position that there's no judicial review, no process required, no remedy available, very low bar for cause that the president alone determines, I mean, that would weaken, if not shatter, the independence of the Federal Reserve.
26: It seems to me that if there is any level of cause, and you indicate that there is some level of cause, right? Well, then you can't be right about the idea that a courts can't order anybody who's been removed to be reinstated.
24: The chief wrote the majority opinions in both cases. My guest is an expert in constitutional law, Jillian Metzger, a professor at Columbia Law School. Jillian, would you say that the court drastically expanded presidential power, even if the president doesn't have the power right now to fire Fed Governor Cook?
27: I think it did. I mean, whether this was the expansion or the recognition of what the court had done before, you might quibble on. I think the court had all but overturned Humphrey's executor in some of its earlier decisions. It's a little bit unclear to me exactly what Cook means in practice. You know, I read one thing where Trump is saying he's going to go ahead and do it again. We'll get a chance to see. But the court really does emphasize in Cook that the removal for cause would be judicially reviewable, rejects the idea that it can't be, and also has language that emphasizes the need for that review in order to protect the actual independence, and goes out of its way to emphasize that notwithstanding Slaughter, it sees the Federal Reserve as different. So I think it's unclear exactly whether in practice they would be willing to tolerate pretextual firings, you know, just because the president provides some notice and an opportunity for hearing. And that said, what they specify as required is notice and an opportunity for hearing are not that elaborate. My guess is that the protection will likely come from the judicial review afterwards rather than the procedures they outline. But I think, again, we have to see how that works in practice.
24: Tell us about the Chief Justice's reasoning in the Cook case.
27: So Cook came up before the court on an emergency application for a stay. So the question the court focused on is whether or not the government was likely to succeed on the merits to justify granting a stay. The courts below had granted injunctive relief in Cook's favor against the government. And the government made a number of arguments of different degrees of radicalness. They argue that the president had found cause, They argued that the president's determinations were totally unreviewable. They suggested that, you know, requiring cause or review might be unconstitutional. So it's an argument that actually Thomas makes in his opinion, but the government itself didn't really push that argument. They accepted that the court had suggested in Wilcox that the Federal Reserve was different and you could have for cause removal in the case of the Federal Reserve. And the majority does go ahead and says that at least the Federal Reserve, as connected to its monetary policy functions, the Fed in that regard can be an independent agency with for cause removal. And there's some debate among the justices about whether or not the court should do that. And you have Barrett dissenting, saying, hey, you know, on an application for stay, this is a tough issue. We've just done Slaughter. We should think about it differently. But really animating the majority seemed to be a great deal of concern to not have questions about the independence of the Federal Reserve lingering out there. That said, there's a tension between the court saying we don't want to leave open questions about protecting the Fed and the fact that all it specifies is fairly thin procedure, but then judicial review, which seems to be perfectly expectable that what's going to happen is the president's going to remove again.
24: So then does it seem like the case will end up back at the Supreme Court again? And will the justices almost have to take it with these important issues about the Fed left unresolved?
27: Usually I would say this is the kind of thing that the court would take. But having taken it, and one of the things they also do is they do specify that they think that the threshold for what counts as cause, although not as high as Cook specified, is still fairly significant. And they do emphasize the importance of the Fed's independence. And they do say that whatever counts as cause has to be tied to the purposes of the Fed and its goals. And so those provide some real basis to give cause some meaning. And that's also, you know, some degree of guidance to the lower court. So if a lower court applying that guidance, as the court envisions would happen, comes to the conclusion that what the president has done is not cause, and that gets affirmed by an appellate court, I'm not sure that the court would find it necessary to engage further on that.
24: Then we had this 6-3 decision down ideological lines in the Slaughter case.
27: Yes.
24: And the only way they distinguished the two was the Fed is different?
27: Honestly, I think it is. You know, the decision in both these cases, how they came out, was expected. I found Slaughter really disappointing in its reasoning, in its thinness. A lot of the court's recent decisions have been thin, the majorities. And one of the things that they just don't deal with in any fair way is the historical evidence. And this opinion, you know, there was great briefing on this. There is at this point a substantial amount of historical evidence and debates, historical debates, to be sure, about the extent to which you had removal protections or the extent to which it was clear that the president had at-will removal power at the time of the founding. You know, serious historians have engaged and studied this, and I certainly think the balance of that evidence pretty significantly does favor the idea that there were a number of different kinds of controls that were imposed, and that the historical record is not at all that the country had come to agreement that the president had at-will removal power in 1789. And the court, you know, references some of that in taking on the dissent, but really its treatment of the history is so pathetic. It's so thin. It's so unserious. And we're talking about the structure of our government and precedent of the court that Congress has relied on, the country has relied on. And it really, it's such a one-sided treatment, citing only a couple of scholarship at the point when the opinion discusses the history and claims that this was all decided in 1789. You know, just cites one side of the debate. No academic would ever do that. No serious treatment of the issue should ever do that. And then when the court does engage with some of the counter history, it's just dismissive of it. It doesn't really take seriously that actually the historical record here is really not in its favor, but certainly at a minimum, unclear, as scholars on both sides have acknowledged. And that does really, I think, affect the strength of the majority's argument.
24: I mean, the majority opinion is all about the unitary executive theory, isn't it? That the Constitution vests executive power solely in the president.
27: I mean, the majority's argument has been, as it has been in all these cases, it's the Constitution vests the executive power in a president, and that means all the executive power in the president. And they gave up and didn't want to have any kind of, you know, board that wouldn't be on a single person in order to preserve energy and effectiveness, and that therefore means the president has to have removal power at will. As a structural inference, there are huge leaps there. It doesn't follow from the fact that the Constitution vests the executive power in the president that Congress can't impose any limits on that removal power. Some limits might go too far, but the court just says the two are the same. They're not. They're logically not the same thing. And there's a very interesting bit where the court also just rejects out of hand the fact for the last 150 years now, we've had independent agencies by, you know, suggesting that just because we've deviated from the true path of the meaning of the Constitution, you know, the court's obligation is to go back to it. But what's fascinating is that the unitary executive theory is itself a modern day creation. The court is giving voice to a theory and understanding of the structure of the Constitution that really took hold in the 1980s with the Reagan administration. And so it's just a deep kind of tragic irony. And in some sense, to my mind, if you wanted to give a good argument for the unitary executive, it would be that we have through that constructed an argument for presidential control and for presidential centrality over the administrative state that didn't previously exist. You could make that argument, but the court doesn't make that. It just makes this incredibly thin argument based on its own structural inferences, claims about the text, ignoring the historical evidence.
24: The law at issue in the Slaughter case was passed by Congress in 1914. It permits a president to remove FTC commissioners only for cause. And this court has repeatedly said that this issue or that issue is up to Congress. And here, Congress said something, Congress did something, and they're saying, no, it's up to us, and more than 100 years later.
27: Mm-hmm. That actually is one of the important points here, and this is a point that dissent makes, is that the separation of powers for much of our history has been something that the political branches have worked out. They've hashed it out. The court certainly has had decisions, you know, making important points, you know, Marbury versus Madison and the importance of independent judicial review, you know, in 1803. But the separation of powers and the sort of balance between the executive branch and the legislative branch has really been left to the political powers to work out for long swaths of that period. And this court has really just charged up the separation of powers on steroids. And the net effect has been that, I mean, it empowers the executive branch for sure, but it really empowers the judiciary. It's the judiciary that makes the determinations and has the power to say, basically, we're going to cast aside 150 years of governance in this country and the political compromises that result in that.
24: In her dissent, Justice Sotomayor says that the majority refuses to say where its theory leads or where it ends. Where do you think it leads?
27: I think the critical questions are, how broad is the import of the court's decision? Are we talking about principal officers at the top of independent agencies? All of the recent decisions dealt with the members of a body that was the governing body, not the officers below them or the employees below them. In other words, are we talking about the constitutionality of the civil service? You look at the language of the majority opinion, where it says, what text, history, and structure settle our precedent confirms, the president may remove his subordinates at will. Well, employees and inferior officers are the president's subordinates under the unitary executive theory. And if you take that logic seriously, then this isn't just about principal officers. This is all the way down. And that is transformative beyond belief. That is chaos beyond belief. That is just a fundamental redoing of how our government has operated ever since the spoil system of the 1830s.
24: The implications of this decision are certainly far-reaching. Thanks so much for sharing your insights, Jillian. That's Professor Jillian Metzger of Columbia Law School. Coming up next on the Bloomberg Law Show, the Supreme Court upholds birthright citizenship in a defeat for President Trump. I'm June Grosso, and you're listening to Bloomberg.
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24: The Supreme Court upheld the long-held principle of birthright citizenship this week, rejecting President Trump's attempt to redefine what it means to be an American. Under Trump's executive order, only babies born to a U.S. citizen or a green card holder would have citizenship. But in a 6-3 decision, the court reaffirmed a ruling from 128 years ago that the 14th Amendment guarantees citizenship to virtually everyone born on U.S. soil.
28: The Supreme Court decided this issue definitively in 1898 and again today reaffirmed that the 14th Amendment means that everyone born here is a citizen alike. That can only be changed by constitutional amendment, and that effort will fail.
24: The case was personal for Celia Wang, the ACLU attorney who argued before the court. She herself is a birthright citizen, born in Oregon to immigrant parents. Chief Justice John Roberts wrote the majority opinion, saying the court was keeping the promise made by the framers of the 14th Amendment, the promise of citizenship to everyone born here. Joining me is Professor David Super of Georgetown Law, an expert in constitutional law. So, David, this was a 6-3 decision, but not down ideological lines. The Chief and Justices Amy Coney Barrett and Brett Kavanaugh joined with the liberals to make up the six in the majority. Tell us about the Chief's majority opinion.
14: The Chief Justice looked at the history of the language of the 14th Amendment and found that going far back into the English common law, someone who is born in a place is subject to the jurisdiction of that place. And when the 14th Amendment says that children that are born in the U.S. subject to the U.S.'s jurisdiction are citizens, he said that that means what it says. They're citizens, except in the very special circumstance of the kids of diplomats, or perhaps people who are born during a foreign military operation. But with those very, very limited exceptions, he found that the framers of the 14th Amendment used well-known terms from the English common law, and we were bound by them.
24: And he said there was scant evidence to support the Trump administration's dramatically revisionist view. And I remember during the oral arguments that Justice Elena Kagan pointed out to the Solicitor General that he was relying on obscure sources like an oration delivered at President Lincoln's funeral. They didn't have much law to back him up, did they?
14: They really didn't. And they should have understood this. It's striking that what they effectively were trying to do is overrule a case from the 19th century called Wong Kim Ark, which was handed down by almost the same Supreme Court that gave us separate but equal in Plessy v. Ferguson. One of the most reactionary courts in the history of the country found that birthright citizenship means what it says. And if President Trump is trying to get even farther to the right, even deeper into white supremacy than the Plessy v. Ferguson court, that's a challenge.
24: Despite that, you had three of the court's most conservative justices, Clarence Thomas, Samuel Alito, and Neil Gorsuch, dissented. Now, Thomas and Alito are no surprise. They even dissented in the tariffs case. But how did they defend their dissents?
14: In many respects, there are four dissents, because Justice Kavanaugh agreed with the dissenters on the constitutional issue. So only a 5-4 majority said that the Constitution protects people's birthright citizenship. Three of them thought that the president can take it away himself, and the fourth thought that Congress could. And it's instructive that the dissenters really don't come up with a single coherent theory, nor really does the federal government. They're getting a scrap from here and a scrap from there and trying to weave it into something. And they have quite a number of different legal theories going on. But they seem to say, well, at some point, the U.S. deviated from the English common law. Kind of remarkable from judges who on other occasions treat the common law as practically having been handed down on tablets to Moses. But apparently we deviated from the English common law, but no one's quite sure when or how. Maybe someone said something at someone's funeral, so maybe that's a big deal. But they say that we've gone off to a different theory. But he can't say where. He can't provide legal authority for that. And the legal theories they come up with don't make a great deal of sense. Taking some of them seriously, they would seem to mean that anyone born here to foreign parents, no matter how legal the parent status might be, is not a U.S. citizen. And if that's true, then why did they even bother putting that language into the 14th Amendment?
24: Are the conservatives deviating more and more from originalism or textualism?
14: It's strikingly unprincipled. And, I mean, we've come to expect a lot of this from Justice Alito and Justice Kavanaugh. I had hoped that Justice Thomas would use this as a chance to make a strong pitch for originalism and say, I don't like this result, I do like this president, but originalism tells me that that's what this means. But he doesn't do that. He comes up with this very convoluted theory, which I think badly undercuts originalism. I was also disappointed, frankly, with Justice Gorsuch's position here, because I think he takes originalism seriously. And the case that they were trying to overrule, Wong Kim Ark, is a model of originalist reasoning, something that you would think they would want to emulate rather than try to pick apart.
24: Speaking of trying to overrule a 128-year-old precedent, on Monday, the court reversed a 90-year-old precedent, Humphrey's executor, in the case involving former FTC Commissioner Rebecca Slaughter. And on Tuesday, the court reversed a 25-year-old precedent in the case involving campaign finance regulations. Both those were 6-3 decisions, with the Republican appointees in the majority and the Democratic appointees in dissent. Justice Alina Kagan wrote the dissent in the case eliminating federal limits on spending by political parties coordinating with candidates. And she chided the majority for overturning precedent, saying it once again disregards and disrespects the core legal principle of stare decisis. Does precedent carry any weight for the conservatives at this point? Do they even feel like they have to follow it?
14: I think precedent has stopped mattering very much. There are some respectable theories that say that we should follow the best reading of the Constitution. We should follow an originalist meaning, or we should follow a textual analysis or something like that. But they don't do that either. And in the case overruling Humphrey's executor, they create a bunch of exceptions because they think these are good public policy. They don't have a coherent originalist theory for these exceptions. Indeed, their theory for the whole Slaughter case would seem to suggest that the Federal Reserve should be under the most presidential control. But for policy reasons, and because they don't want to be blamed for a recession, they create an exception. So precedent doesn't matter, but neither does a coherent theory. This is very policy-driven judging.
24: I was going to say that, you know, you hear from Trump and others in the administration complaints about liberal activist judges, but it seems like the Supreme Court's conservative justices have become activists.
14: They have become activists in pursuit of what they think is good public policy, which is usually conservative, but sometimes has other wrinkles to it. They're making an exception to presidential power over the Federal Reserve is not really conservative. It's that they don't want to crash the economy. And I don't want to crash the economy either, so I'm glad the Federal Reserve is not under the president's thumb completely, but I don't think that's principled judging. So we're not a court of precedent, and we're not really originalist. We cite old stuff, but not usually definitive evidence of original public meaning, just sort of random old stuff. So we're really off on our own with this court doing what they think is best.
24: The Chief Justice gets to assign the majority opinion when he's in the majority. And Roberts wrote the majority opinions in two of the most high-profile cases of the term, this case involving birthright citizenship and the tariffs case. And he also wrote the majority opinions in the Cook and Slaughter cases this week. And that's been a pattern of his over the years. He's the chief, he's right, but do you think he should give some of the other justices a chance at these high-profile cases instead of keeping them for himself?
14: He hasn't done that all the time, but he has certainly done it a great deal, and I think it's because he understands the scrutiny the court is under and believes that he can write an opinion that will be less vulnerable to public criticism than some of his colleagues would. He's a very hard worker. He's got impressive skills. And I think he believes he will produce the most Teflon opinions. And history suggests that he may be right.
24: How did other chief justices handle the assignment of the majority opinion?
14: It really varies a great deal. There are some very important Warren Court decisions that Chief Justice Warren assigned to himself, most obviously Brown versus Board of Education. He was trying to get a unanimous court, which he succeeded in doing, and felt that having personal control of the opinion as he was negotiating with the holdouts would allow him to make the kinds of modifications that would unify the court. Chief Justice Berger assigned himself opinions that seemed interesting and important. Chief Justice Berger's skills were probably not on the level of either Chief Justice Ward or Chief Justice Roberts, and some of those opinions that he assigned him.
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17: With SRN News, I'm Jason Walker. House Democrats say consultants tied to President Trump have engaged in financial fraud related to the nation's 250th anniversary. Democrats are accusing consultants of tricking donors who wanted to support the anniversary. A Freedom 250 spokesman calls this report absolutely, categorically false. Ukrainian authorities say Russian missiles and drones attacking a huge neighborhood in Kyiv overnight. It has now claimed the lives of at least 21 civilians, dozens more wounded, many people still trapped in the rubble. And more big talk is coming out of Tehran. Iran's Joint Military Command warning that oil tankers moving through the Strait of Hormuz must use approved routes or face a forceful response. SRN News.
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18: Hang Seng is up about 1.3%, and given strength in some of the tech stocks in South Korea, the KOSPI is rising by more than 4%. President Trump and his allies are renewing a push to reshape the Fed. That's after the Supreme Court blocked, in a decision this week, the effort to fire Governor Lisa Cook. Now, top officials and outside allies are still exploring ways to remove members of the Fed's Board of Governors. That would clear the way for more of the president's own picks. And we're being told that Governor Cook and former Fed Chair Powell

0: An Independence Day special. It's 4 hours of live programming from the deck of the USS Intrepid in the Hudson River. 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That's Wall Street Time, Saturday, July 4th. 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
7: Throughout long-standing federal limits on spending by political parties in coordination with candidates as a violation of constitutional free speech rights. In a majority opinion written by Justice Brett Kavanaugh, the court's conservatives reversed a 25-year-old precedent in ruling that political parties can spend as much as they want in coordination with candidates and resolving Kavanaugh's concerns during oral arguments.
8: That's the real source of the disadvantage, right? You can give huge money to the outside group, but you can't give huge money to the party, and so the parties are very much weakened compared to the outside groups.
7: But writing for the liberals in dissent, Justice Elena Kagan warned that the decision could bring back quid pro quo corruption by allowing a political party to serve as an alternative checking account for a campaign, with donors giving as much as $500,000 to the party to cover a candidate's bills.
9: I mean, everybody knows where the money is coming from when it's done this way. So the fact that I have a party as a conduit, the fact that I have a different private group as a conduit, it's not hard to figure out where the money is coming from, either for that person, the original source of the money, or for the candidate.
7: The decision continues the conservative justice's pattern of rolling back campaign finance regulations. My guest is Andrew Shapiro, a partner in Quinn Emanuel's appellate practice group. He was the former U.S. ambassador to the Czech Republic. Andy, let's start with the big question. How important is this decision? How much will it change how money is spent in congressional elections?
10: I think it's important for two reasons. So at a general level, it's important because it's the next, maybe almost inevitable step in the evolution of the way the Roberts Court looks at campaign finance cases. And so maybe by itself, it's not an earthquake, but as part of a pattern over the last 15 or 20 years, it says a lot. But then even as a practical matter, it is going to allow individuals to give $500,000 or more to a party. And the party is essentially free to spend it in support of a candidate to pay a candidate's bills. Obviously, that's a much bigger bang for the buck that a donor might get than just a $7,000, which is currently capped.
7: So the majority decision was written by Brett Kavanaugh. Tell us about his argument and whether it mirrors the First Amendment kind of arguments that we seem to see in all these campaign finance cases.
10: So Justice Kavanaugh, writing for six members of the court, set this up as essentially just an exercise in a balancing test. Try to frame it as a fairly narrow ruling. So you have competing interests here. You have the interest that Congress and in some prior decisions, the Supreme Court had identified of trying to keep not just corruption, but the appearance of corruption or of a quid pro quo out of our politics. That's on one side of the scale. On the other side of the scale is the First Amendment and the right of individuals or in some of these cases, organizations to use their money to get their views across or support candidates as they wish. And so when you're balancing that, the test that the court has ultimately developed is it has to be closely and narrowly tailored. I'm paraphrasing here, but essentially you have to say this specific restriction on speech is closely tailored to accomplishing the goal that we want to accomplish. And Justice Kavanaugh walked through the stated goals, which are avoiding corruption and avoiding quid pro quos. Maybe one might say quids pro quo, and decided that existing mechanisms are sufficient. So he pointed to the fact that there is still a cap on how much one can give to an individual or to a party. He pointed to prohibitions against what is called earmarking. That is, I can't specifically and expressly give $500,000 to the Democratic Party or the Republican Party and say, spend it in support of this candidate. That's still forbidden. And so Justice Kavanaugh said, that's a guardrail. And he said that the disclosure laws are a guardrail, right? The campaigns still have to disclose, in most instances, the donors, and the parties have to do the same thing. And so the idea that having these things out in the light will deter corruption, he felt was sufficient. And therefore, when doing this balancing test, said those are enough. It's not narrowly tailored. And so we do not need and cannot justify under the First Amendment having a further restriction saying that parties cannot coordinate their expenditures with individual candidates.
7: You mentioned quid pro quo. Writing for the dissenters, the three liberals, Justice Elena Kagan said the ruling opens up the same opportunities for quid pro quo corruption that the limits were meant to check, allowing wealthy donors to dodge individual contribution limits by donating through parties instead. Explain the concerns that the liberals have.
10: Sure. I think a lot of this has to do with the different views that the majority and the dissenters have about corruption. What does it really mean, a quid pro quo? So the majority is taking a very narrow view. Essentially, they say, well, these laws are meant to prevent quid pro quo and corruption. And by that, we mean somebody very specifically saying, I'm giving $500,000 to the party in support of this candidate, and in exchange, I'm, you know, expecting that I will get some relief from a government investigation or that subsidies for my industry will be approved, etc. And the justices in the minority, Justice Kagan and Justices Sotomayor and Ketanji Brown Jackson, take a somewhat broader view and say, that's overly technical. And everybody knows what's going on, even if I'm not specifically saying, hey, you know, I'm trying to develop a nuclear power plant here and I need approval. And by the way, I'd like to give $500,000 to the party. That's enough. It's enough to do a nudge, nudge, wink, wink. You don't have to have someone expressly saying, I'm happy to give you $500,000 if you approve my nuclear power plant. And there's a lot of force to some of the examples that Justice Kagan gives in that dissent. She points out that the parties can essentially be paying the candidate's bills. And, you know, the functional difference between someone donating to the candidate to pay the candidate's bills or donating to the party to pay the candidate's bills can be hard to discern. So essentially now, even though in name there's a $7,000 limit on what an individual can give to a particular candidate, the party can simply say, we're going to take the money that this individual gave us and we'll pay your electricity or your rent, we'll pay for your ads. So she's taking, I think, a more practical view.
7: From what I've been reading, in the short term at least, this is a win for Republicans. President Trump actually said it's a big win for Republicans. Explain why Republicans might benefit more than Democrats.
10: Yeah, that's right. In the short term, I mean, of course, parties and donors and candidates are pretty good at figuring out how to play by whatever rules are as the rules adapt to adapt their own strategies. But right now, the Republican Party itself has been better at fundraising than the Democratic Party. If you're looking at the national committees, they have greater number of donors who are ready, willing, and able to write the checks in the hundreds of thousands of dollars. And that's why this case was originally brought by Republicans. It's the National Republican Senatorial Committee. It was originally J.D. Vance, when he was a candidate in Ohio, challenged some restrictions against coordinating. That being said, at least on its face, the ruling frees the Democratic Party or some future party, frees that party up to spend as much money as it wants as well in coordination with other candidates. The question for the longer term, though, is whether it benefits one party or not. It certainly benefits people who have the ability to write really big checks. Back in the 1970s after Watergate, when Congress passed the Federal Election Campaign Act, the idea was to try to limit the ability of large donors and large interests to impact government policy just by writing big checks. It's difficult to see how that is not undermined somewhat by this ruling. Maybe it's a correct application of the First Amendment. I'm not stating a position on that. But I think it's hard to deny that this really will amplify the voices of individuals and industries with the deepest pockets.
7: Are we going to see more political TV ads because of the candidates getting lower rates for TV ads?
10: Well, you know, June, it's hard to imagine seeing more ads than we sometimes see during the political campaign season, but it does seem likely that you will have more money going into television ads now, because as you adverted to there, typically a party and PACs and other organizations did not get the same favorable rates that candidates' campaigns did. And now that's essentially out the window because the campaigns can just pay the bills. So we may yet see even more ads, not just on TV, but they're going to be popping up on your computer as well.
7: The majority here overruled a 2001 decision. That was the second time in 2 days that the court overturned a precedent.
10: There is certainly a pattern. So the decision that was overturned here called Colorado 2. And traditionally, obviously this was something that was discussed a lot in the Dobbs decision as well, but the standard has been over the years that the court can overturn a precedent only in unusual circumstances, and that there has to be a very high bar, something other than just that the court thinks the prior decision was wrong. And here, Justice Kavanaugh said, well, subsequent developments in the case law suggest that in this Colorado 2 decision, which had upheld the restrictions that were struck down in this case, Justice Kavanaugh said, well, since that time, the standard that we use for balancing has changed, and we apply a closer type of scrutiny to restrictions on the First Amendment. But as Justice Kagan points out, essentially in this decision, they applied the same level of scrutiny. And she calls them out, saying that what seems to be happening here, and I think you're right, June, it's happened in some other cases, the court is becoming more comfortable overturning a precedent simply because a majority of justices on the current court think that the prior decision was wrong, rather than that there is some unusual and identifiable need to overturn people's settled expectations.
7: Justice Kagan quoted from a dissent by Justice Stephen Breyer in the McCutcheon case in 2014, where he said that the decision eviscerates our nation's campaign finance laws, leaving a remnant. And at the end of her dissent, she said, I'm not sure what to call a remnant of a remnant, but that is what the court has left today. Is this the end, or do you think there'll be more attacks on what's left of campaign finance laws?
10: There still are limits. That was upheld in Buckley versus Filea. So the $7,000 limit to an individual candidate and these limits, which the majority in dissent debated, at least at the oral argument about, is it technically $44,000 or is it $500,000? It depends how you characterize it. But there still are some limits. So is the next challenge going to say limits should be out the window as well? Or disclosure? Disclosure is still one of the guardrails against corruption that both the majority and the dissent pointed to here. You can imagine a challenge in which a candidate or a party or an organization says that too is not justified. It'll be interesting to see.
7: It's been great having you on. Thanks so much for your insight, Andy. That's Andrew Shapiro of Quinn Emanuel. And that's it for this edition of the Blues.
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13: News this hour from Town Hall. I'm Jason Walker. Help may be on the way for Medicare patients. Trump administration proposing a new rule to keep hospitals from charging markups on discounted drugs.
14: The administration says this could save consumers $1.1 billion next year. The rule would apply to hospitals that serve low-income patients under what's known as the 340B program, which lets hospitals buy outpatient prescription drugs at discounted prices. But in many cases, hospitals can bill insurance at rates that exceed those costs, allowing hospitals to keep the difference and resulting in higher costs to patients. Under the proposed rule, the Centers for Medicare and Medicaid Services would change the formula for what hospitals participating in the program can get reimbursed in an effort to cut costs for patients. Bernie Bennett in Washington.
13: We are learning more now about that brutal attack in Russia, rather by Russia, in Ukraine.
15: This attack comes at a significant moment in this war. It follows weeks of Ukrainian strikes in Russia and on occupied territory that have hit oil facilities, disrupted supply lines, and caused fuel shortages. Zelensky renewed his appeal to Western allies to urgently strengthen Ukraine's air defenses, saying that Patriot systems remain a top priority as they are among the few that can intercept ballistic missiles. Zelensky has also appealed to Putin, Russia's president, to end this war, but says that despite these diplomatic appeals, Moscow continues to intensify its attack on Ukrainian cities.
11: That is correspondent Samia Kolob. Now, she says the attack on a very large neighborhood, leaving at least 21 civilians dead, dozens more wounded, as missiles and drones blasted the capital city of Kyiv. More than 50,000 people sheltered in subway stations. At daybreak, emergency crews began digging through the rubble looking for victims. More on these stories, townhall.com.
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11: A key jump for a noted automaker.
17: Tesla appears to be recovering from backlash against Elon Musk and protests in Europe last year over his embrace of far-right political candidates. Sales surged for the second quarter in a row, up 25% over last year. The Austin, Texas company reports Q2 deliveries of 480,126 vehicles, beating analyst estimates. Sales are still down in the U.S., hurt by the elimination of a tax break for EVs that is keeping buyers away, but trade groups report the company saw big sales increases in Europe in May, especially in Germany, helped along by the introduction of cheaper models, a cut in leasing costs, and a surge of electric vehicle purchases amid rising fuel prices due to the Iran war.
11: The discovery of 16 children living in deplorable conditions in Ohio, leaving people wondering why the life-threatening squalor wasn't detected early. 7 kids were hospitalized. 1 is in critical condition. Breaking news and analysis, townhall.com.
18: Medicaid. We hear more on that story from correspondent Donna Warder reporting from Washington, D.C.
19: New Jersey Governor Mikey Sherrill has signed a measure that will make employers pay a fee if they have at least 50 employees on Medicaid. Proponents say it's about fairness because employers benefit from having some lower-income workers with taxpayer-funded health coverage. Fees would start at $325 a year for each employee and top out at $725, depending on how many employees are on Medicaid. Other states, such as California, are considering similar fees. The left-leaning Center on Budget and Policy Priorities says the fees could lead to companies employing fewer people from low-income households. I'm Donna Warder.
18: 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From Washington, I'm Keith Peters reporting.
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3: And welcome once again to Investor's Edge. I'm Gary Culp. I'm your host. Dave, thanks for being with us today. Glad you're here, ladies and gentlemen. Happy that you are listening. It's Thursday, July 2nd, 2026. Tomorrow's July 3rd, and the market's closed. Yay. Ladies and gentlemen, hope you're having a good day. We're on the iPhone app today, the radio app. Hopefully it's coming in good. We've had our moments, but I think you can understand us well. Today, I want you to listen real carefully. Little lesson time. Let's get moving. Hey, this is Investor's Edge, serious talk on everything that affects you. We'll do the markets, the economy, your job, your industry, anything that emanates from Washington, D.C., which is pretty much a comedy act these days. What else? Scams, shams, corruption, debt, deficits, you name it, we cover it. And if you don't get this radio show in your city, we'll post it at GaryK.com. We'll also post it on our X feed. If you don't follow us on X, you should. And if you'd like to email us, just be nice, be respectful. We'll be nice and respectful back, unless you like Hamas or are terrorist-loving or is a racist or you robbed a bank or something stupid. So, listen up. So I have three front screens at all times. Three front screens. Let me tell you about one of them. Two half columns of oils, a very small column of auto dealers. I have two stocks next to each other in ADP and Paychex. I've got about 10 drug companies. I have four auto stocks, four GM, Ferrari, and Stellantis, but Ferrari's out of Europe. I got about 8 defense stocks, 6 managed care stocks, United Health and the rest. And then the next column is about 60 or 70 retailers. Starts at Abercrombie and Fitch, ends at Zumiez. And in between, we have most of the retailers. Then I go to the next column, and it's 4 of the exchanges. You know how I've been telling you the exchanges are crashing? I just look. The next column is about 20, 25 stocks of medical companies. Intuitive Surgical, Stryker, Becton Dickinson, the like. Then we have about 10 big biotechs. Little bit below that is 3 garbage companies. Waste Management, Waste Connections, Republic Services. Then we have 4 cruise lines. Under that is 3 hospitals. Next column is about 10 home builders. Underneath that is the transport index. Underneath that are other transports that are not in the transport index. Under that, we have 4 hotels. Next column, a bunch of the metals and mining, not gold and silver, but metals and mining. Steel, copper, aluminum, throw in coal. Underneath that are the airlines. Underneath that are 2 casinos based in China. The next column, about 20 of the consumer staples, food, beverage, tobacco, household products. Underneath that is a bunch of insurance stocks, I think about 30 names. Next column, about 15 to 20 restaurants. Under that, what we consider to be economically sensitive names from Albemarle down to Whirlpool. Next column, the big banks and big regional banks. Under that is a bunch of financials. whether it's Ally Financial, Ameriprise, Capital One, KKR, which has been crumbling, Raymond James, UBS, even MasterCard and Visa there. And then the next column, the whole column is semiconductor stocks, 75. That is one screen. So at all times, I can see what's going on. My middle screen, well, to the right, that first column on the right is the Dow 30. And then right in the middle are leading stocks. And they get moved around. Because if a stock that's leading breaks down, it leaves. And I'll tell you in a second where it goes to. And in the past while, it's been semiconductors, artificial intelligence, memory, optical, and all that crap. On this page also, I put the airlines there about 10 days ago. I put the managed care there. I put some biotech there about 3 days ago. I put insurance about 3 days ago. By the way, both of those a little late. And some medical stocks. And some drugs. Did I say drugs? I never had those on my front screen. Didn't have to. Well, this week we have been telling you that, oh, our front screen is losing some names. In that semiconductor artificial intelligence space. And they've been trading, what have we been saying to you, wide and loose. That's what we've been telling you. Wide and loose, wide and loose, wide and loose. What is that? Well, let's picture something. A stock is traveling up from, let's call it 7:30 to 1:30 in the morning. Trajectory. And it's nice guideline. Then it stops going up. And then it drops heavily. Gives back a bunch of that. And then it rallies right back up. And then drops heavily. But rallies right back up. Drops heavily. Not only rallies right back up, but goes into new high ground. And then drops back a lot. Wide and loose. What we have been telling you is often, not all the time, wide and loose leads to a change of trend. Because there were no sellers fighting on the way up going from 7:30 to 1:30 on a clock. And that wide and loose trading all of a sudden has sellers showing up, indicating they are fighting the buyers now and are making hay. And often, as we said, leads to a change in trend. And in the last days, we've been losing names. Names that are broken support in semiconductors, Microchip, Monolithic Power, Rambus, Cirrus Logic, Analog Devices, Diodes. I can do more. And the wonder was, are we heading for something? Meaning a damn good correction in the artificial intelligence and the semiconductors that they tell us just keep buying. So yesterday was a real bad day for the semiconductors after a real good day, wide and loose, not knowing what we come into today. And frankly, they kind of opened today not bad. In fact, if I am not incorrect, the semiconductors today opened up a little bit. But at 10 o'clock, see ya. You ready? The Sox down another 913 today, almost 7%, after dropping 6% yesterday. You ready for this? The Sox has gone from 2 days ago, 14-3-3-2 to 12-4-4-3. Last I looked, that's 1,900 points. Last I looked, that's almost 16% in 2 days. And by the way, it's 3:20 p.m. That's the semiconductor index, and of course, that contains stocks. You ready? I'm going to list a few. The ones that you have heard about, I'm going to list some semis and some AI. That'll be up next on this, the one and only Investor's Edge.

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10: It doesn't get better than this.
11: I hear we got a little crackling. Sorry. Let's go. Micron. And we're just going to tell you the last 2 days, not even from the highs. Micron has gone from $1,168 to $955. About 20%, right? 19? SanDisk, which is not a semi, but is, you know, has gone from 2280 to 1707, 570 points. Not kidding. How about AMD? Which, by the way, broke out to new highs 2 days ago. How about 584 to 506. 16%. You've heard of those names, right? How about Intel? Intel has gone from new highs 2 days ago, 142 to 118. 17, 18%, right? How about Corning? And this one's kind of amazing because it was strong. Corning's gone from 272 to 194. Holy crap. How about Marvell? 300 to 238. How about Seagate? 1,000 to 804. This is just the last 2 days, not from the highs necessarily. Western Digital. And that, this one's really not from the highs, but 664 to 532, the high was 800. The very strong equipment stocks, ASML, which is down 87 bucks today, has gone from 2,000 to 1,756. Even stronger Applied Materials has gone from, and this is 2 days ago, the high of 740 to 587. Semiconductors. Names you know. NVIDIA is not going to move like the rest, but NVIDIA is trading down at the 200-day moving average. Caterpillar, that's an AI stock. That was doing very well. It was new high on 2 days ago, 1,073 to 952. What is that, 12%? 11, 12? And is down 39 today. Fix construction down 144 to 1720 was over 2000. Construction STRL down 85 bucks to 691. AGX down 71 bucks to 693. That 10% plus drops. Symbol ONTO, I bet you don't know that one, right? Was new high breakout 2 days ago. Not making this up. 387 to 298. How about Teradyne? 488 to 362. 2 days. Do I need to do more? I think I've done enough, right? It is our thought process, and I want you to listen carefully, because we're not kidding, that the wide and loose action of the last 2 to 3 weeks, inclusive some names breaking out to new highs, was the topping process for the semiconductors and the artificial intelligence trade. And it has topped for now, notwithstanding some violent bounces to lower highs for now. This also includes symbols like light. Remember that one, right? That's gone from 1,085 to 714 in about 8 weeks. A Coherent, Arrow Electronics, Ciena, Celestica. And of course, things that never even got going, you really need to be careful about, things like CoreWeave that have been touting and shouting about forever. And when things change again, we'll let you know. low do I think this correction can go? I don't know. How long does it last? I don't know. What I do know is it became the most overowned trade I have ever seen. The semiconductors on this move, the most overowned trade I have ever seen. And when things are overowned, the most they have ever been, and then things turn, the overowned first have to come off. And that's where you get the violence of these moves. Be very careful. Listen carefully. Be very careful. Because all the technology analysts will just say, don't worry, everything's okay. Maybe it is. They're just guessing. What will need to be seen is number one, defense. Defense. You know what defense is? Stop going down. Find an area, a price area. Don't want to go out down any far. Defense. Or a real washout. A selling climax. But we just started the top. So one would suggest we're not there. They're going to be trading vehicles right now. And may I state for the record, if you trade them well, you can make hay very well. If you trade them poorly, you will lose your arse. And when I say if you trade them well, oh, you're going to see 5, 8, 9, 12% moves before you say boo. Up next, we'll continue. And where is the money flowing?
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15: With SRN News, I'm Jason Walker. ICE continues cleaning up the awful mess left behind by Joe Biden. Agents have arrested 10,000 illegal immigrants in the last week of June. A former Olympian indicted on a felony charge, that for alleged vandalism of the Lincoln Memorial Reflecting Pool. David Hearn is a former canoe racer who was indicted on a single count of property destruction. The average long-term U.S. mortgage rate fell this week to its lowest level since mid-May, easing borrowing costs for home buyers. Freddie Mac says the benchmark 30-year fixed rate mortgage eased to 6.43% from 6.49%. And Wall Street numbers Thursday, the Dow was up 594 points, NASDAQ dropped 207. SRN News.
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11: And welcome once again to Investor's Edge. Let's talk fundamentals of the semis and the artificial intelligence. Remember what we said to you. They've been moving up on the spend, which is being created by debt as well as entities. I have questioned for a long time on all this spend, how are these companies going to make any money? And I've always wondered what would happen if that stops or slows or comes down. Well, I have not heard anything yet, but we've seen these stocks top from a wide and loose. And let me define wide and loose for you, okay? I'm going to pick one out for you. I'm going to get a good one so it's really definable, really wide and loose. Let's see what I can find. Seagate goes from 800 to 1145, down to 950, up to 1100, down to 900, up to 1000. Is that good enough? You catch that? That's a good one, right? Let's see if I can find another one. I think I can find a better one. I'm thinking. I think that explains it, right? Ooh, yeah, Marvel. How about this one? How about going from 200 to 324, back to 240, back to 320, back to 250, back to 330, back to 2... Okay, now I'm done. Wide and loose. Very frickin' wide and loose. And what we will do here every day is let you know where they are, let you know where they stand, because if you're a believer this is not over, well, they're going to go much higher over time. But we've hit a moment. Now, let me stop there. In the past days, we have been telling you about pharmaceuticals. I don't usually talk pharmaceuticals. Biotech. I don't usually talk biotech. Insurance. I don't usually talk insurance. Some healthcare names. I don't usually talk healthcare names. That is where the money is flowing, and flowing very well now. Where else? The Dow. What do we tell you when the market gets a little defensive? They buy Dow names. But something else is going on here. It's once they're moving into the Dow. First off, biotech. When you got a chance, go look at the IBB, broke out 6 days ago, 7 days ago at 180. It's 194 already. It's a biotech ETF. Go look at the BBH. Broke out just 3 days ago at 203. It's already 210, and that's bigger biotech. The only biotech in the Dow is Amgen, up 10 today, with the NASDAQ down 285 and the NASDAQ 100 down 580. It's up 10. 65 Dow points. Biotech. Drugs. In the Dow is Johnson & Johnson. This stodgy, very no-growth company broke out at 251 4 days ago. 262 already. 11 Dow points. It's up 8 today. That's 60 Dow points today. Johnson & Johnson. Merck is in the Dow. Up 3 and change today, with the NASDAQ and the NASDAQ 100 being hit. But something else is going on. Travelers Insurance just broke out 7-8 days ago at 313. It's already 340. I saw the breakout. I didn't buy it. Travelers. Changing of the guard. You know what's down today? Caterpillar, $36. It's like 200 and something Dow points. Why? Caterpillar is an artificial intelligence stock now. Caterpillar, in 2 days, has gone from, this is Caterpillar in the Dow, has gone from 1,073 to 955. And then

food, beverage, tobacco, and all that's up today. But that's no bull market. It's insurance, drugs, biotech, lesser extent rails, other medical, and a bunch of down names. And one of the down names really has our interest because it's trading like a penny stock. Apple. The NASDAQ's down 288. The NASDAQ 100's down 588. As I speak, Apple's up $14 today. Apple dropped from 317 to 275, and it's back up to 308 in 6 days. I don't know what the hell's going on there, except they're buying up Apple today. And I've said to you before, Apple's like this defensive technology stock. I don't know what the deal is. All I can tell you is whatever dropped it when they mentioned they're raising prices, the market's forgetting about. And maybe it's because they raised prices because of higher memory prices, and maybe the fact we're seeing the memory stocks plunge are telegraphing memory prices are going to come down. We'll see. Apple, 14. That's 84, 90 Dow points. So you have a day today where, as I speak, it's 340. Dow's up 400. But the S&P's down 26. And the NASDAQ's down 298. And the NASDAQ 100's down 598 because of the AI and semiconductors have become a bigger influence than the Mag 7, where Apple's up 14. Microsoft is up 6. Boy, the worm has turned. That's your story. Things have changed. That's it. Now, do the drug companies and the insurance companies and the biotechs have earnings power? Not like some of these other things. How far are they going to go? I'll give you the same answer to the downside. I don't know. How long does it last? I don't know. We're just letting you know they're breaking them out and they're moving. And some of them, we saw the breakouts 3 or 4 days ago. We didn't play. We were worried about wide and loose. And typically that affects the whole market. Instead, we had a major league rotation out of that area into other areas. Now, there's a couple of other things you need to know where money's flowing. Some of the worst software names that we have highlighted for you are bouncing. HubSpot, ServiceNow, Palantir, Intuit. The NASDAQ's down 300 today, and HubSpot's up 4, Intuit's up 8. We'll see if that lasts. Up next, we'll continue along these lines. Big divergence day. This is the one and only Investor's Edge.

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1: 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Help may be on the way soon for Medicare patients. Trump administration proposing a new rule to keep hospitals from charging big markups on discounted drugs. More from Bernie Bennett.
2: The administration says this could save consumers

0: $1.1 billion next year. The rule would apply to hospitals that serve low-income patients under what's known as the 340B program, which lets hospitals buy outpatient prescription drugs at discounted prices. But in many cases, hospitals can bill insurance at rates that exceed those costs, allowing hospitals to keep the difference and resulting in higher costs to patients. Under the proposed rule, the Centers for Medicare and Medicaid Services would change the formula for what hospitals participating in the program can get reimbursed in an effort to cut costs for patients. Bernie Bennett in Washington.
1: Wall Street, Thursday, the Dow was up 594 points. This is SRN News.
2: This is Ed Morrissey of HotAir.com for Town Hall. This week, the USA turns 250. It comes at a time when our nation has become more sharply divided than any other time in living memory. One man's wisdom calls to us from an even more bitterly divided moment in American history. 6 weeks before his assassination, Abraham Lincoln spoke to the bitter divisions of his day and how the American soul could look to the Lord for grace to heal them. With malice toward none, with charity for all, with firmness in the right as God gives us to see the right, let us strive on to finish the work we are in to bind up the nation's wounds, Lincoln wrote in his 1865 second inaugural address. He sought to work for a just and lasting peace through faith, first in the Lord and then in the potential of the American spirit to prevail. Events vindicated Lincoln in his prayer for America. We must cling to our faith with no less strength in these times. I'm Ed Morrissey.
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11: What are we waiting for?
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10: 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Investor's Edge. 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
14: And welcome once again to Investor's Edge. Let's continue. Visa. Just so you know, the stock has done nothing since March of 25. And 3-4 weeks ago was down to October of 24. Visa in the Dow is up 7% this week and is up 9 today. 60 Dow points. So MasterCard and Visa getting some juice. And MasterCard is much, much weaker than Visa. Much, much weaker than Visa. So a big gargantuan divergence. You're getting some relative strength, better relative strength than the investment brokers. Not sure that's going to last for obvious reasons. A little better relative strength in the restaurants. ADP and paychecks, bear markets for a year. They're coming out of it. And by the way, on a crappy jobs number today, it's just money flowing from one to the other. And when I scan this weekend, I got to scan Metropolitan Life and Progressive Insurance and Johnson & Johnson, Eli Lilly and Merck and AbbVie. And then as I scan the AI and semis, I look at them and say, holy crap. And we'll keep you informed. Why is this happening? Well, I don't have a clue. Don't care. Just want to stay calm and cool and see where it decides to go. I will also tell you the ETFs for like South Korea will not do well. They have been semiconductor based. Other things today, just to let you know, Meta, big day yesterday, wasn't up 50 something, down 30 today. Meta gapped up on some news yesterday, and I think I may even said on radio, whoa, what's that news? I also have to mention another one that's sticking out, a little sore thumb for me, Tesla. It's down $33 today, rallied up for 3 days. Down $33 today, giving it all back, and by the way, with volume. That's not great news. So those two are big guys. And Dell, another big name, down $34 today. That's been strong. But the story is, oh, by the way, while we're talking the Dow, McDonald's has gone from 341 down to 270. It's up 10 today, 65 Dow points. So even McDonald's is contributing, even McDonald's. So changing of the guard, I don't think it's a one-off. Again, I have zero clue how far, how long, both up and down. I just know what's in motion, up and down. I did mention software, right? Great relative strength. And when I look to my right, Palantir up 4, Autodesk up 8, Guidewire up 7, HubSpot up 4, Intuit up 8, Manhands up 4. So some Workday up 5, Veeva Systems up 6. So some of the weakest software names strong today. Strong software names on the flat side. Oh, and by the way, CrowdStrike did a 4-for-1 split, in case you didn't know. And as I speak, the Dow is up 457 today, and the NASDAQ's down 306. NASDAQ 100, 605. And on the Dow, Caterpillar down 31, Cisco down 4.5, that's topped out. NVIDIA down 4, and you know what we think of that, dead money. And Google has just been hit pretty good. Big name, that's on our avoid also. I repeat something. Be careful. They're all going to come out and say, don't worry, just buy. These stocks are overowned and under pressure. And until they get to some equilibrium of ownership, I'd be careful. And we'll stay on top of it. Why? Because there are some great growth names in there. But we will have a question on that growth going forward. But to be repetitive, biotech, drugs, other medicals, lesser extent rails, insurance, dang. Other areas are stronger today, but not feeling the big juice like the names I just mentioned. And they're a big help to the Dow. And on Apple, beats the hell out of me. In the Dow today also, Boeing up 7, American Express up 4, oil's bouncing, Chevron's up 3, even Disney is getting the money flows, and that's been comatose. Goldman's flat, JP Morgan flat, Coke's up 2, I mentioned Microsoft up 6. Even Nike's up 1. Didn't they report crappy numbers? Oh, Procter & Gamble up 4. What a difference a couple of days make. And remember, the Dow can keep going up and not the S&P because of the major influence those names have on the S&P in the technology arena. You all have a great July 4th. Be careful with fireworks. If you travel, and stay safe. Until Monday, have a great one. And when you get home, make sure you hug your children. Good night, all. Peace out. Bye-bye.
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1: News this hour from Town Hall. I'm Jason Walker. ICE continues cleaning up the awful mess left by Joe Biden. Thousands of illegal immigrants have been arrested in just the last week.
15: A source tells the AP Immigration and Customs Enforcement arrested 10,000 people over a five-day period at the end of June. It's not clear where the ICE arrests were made, but it adds up to about 2,000 arrests per day. This is part of a new strategy by the Trump administration, going from high-profile arrest sweeps in major cities to a quieter approach. Data obtained by the AP shows the number of people entered into ICE detention facilities climbed in June to roughly 39,000 after hovering around 30,000 per month since February. Ed Donahue, Washington.
1: Holiday travel push well underway.
16: A packed Atlanta airport with thousands of people on the move ahead of the 4th of July. Five-year-old Basil with his mom and sister. What are your 4th of July plans? Heading to Ohio to see the grandparents, and he's all decked out in his red white and blue Atlanta Braves hat
17: and patriotic outfit.
16: Tell me about your outfit, more importantly, because you're dressed for the 4th of July.
18: Mm.
16: What are you wearing? Red, white, and blue?
18: Shirt.
16: Shirt and hat?
18: Yeah.
16: Can you say happy 4th of July?
18: Yeah, happy 4th of July.
16: At Hartsfield-Jackson, Laura Winters, Atlanta, Georgia.
1: If your household has just welcomed a newborn within the family, listen carefully. 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
26: Good afternoon, fellow investors, and welcome to the Thursday, July 2nd, 2026 edition of Invest Talk. I'm your host, Luke Guerrero, and I'll be with you over the next 55 minutes or so as we round out the stories for the week, bring you issues that matter, and most importantly, answer your finance and investment questions before we head off for the long weekend. Now, I've mentioned it earlier in the week. I'm sure Justin mentioned it as well. Tomorrow is a holiday as markets are closed, so we will be having a best of episode. Another issue I wanted to remind you about is that our newest Invest Talk Wealth webinar, Beyond the Yield, How to Invest for Your Income Needs, was a couple days ago. And if you missed it, it is now available on the Invest Talk YouTube channel. So I encourage you to go check it out. Okay. In just a bit, we'll talk about today's market performance, as well as the show topics that I'm bringing to the table. But first, let's tackle this caller question.
27: Hey, Justin and Luke, wanted to give you guys a call. Wanted to ask about Cardinal Health. I've heard some good things about that company listening to your show over the years. 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Big fans of the show. 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Thank you.
26: Cardinal Health, a name that we used to get pretty frequent calls about, that's ticker CAH, is actually the number two U.S. pharmaceutical distributor just behind McKesson. They have $56 billion in quarterly revenue from their drug distribution, specialty pharma, oncology, and their at-home solutions. And they also have their global medical products distribution. So think your medical and surgical products, your masks, your items that are used in surgery. Year to date, this name is up about 16.2%. It's done really well over the past 3 months, up 11.63%. It has, as healthcare has started to rally over the past couple months, done far better than the industry. I mean, the industry is still negative year to date. This thing is outperforming it by 19.3. Last year, it outperformed it by 27.2. It has perennially outperformed the industry coming out of the pandemic. And with the exception of 2024, it's had some pretty strong outperformance relative to the S&P 500. Now, it's been a while since it has reported earnings. April 30th, looks like, was the last time that it reported earnings. But earnings are pretty solid. Gross profits up 18% year over year. Operating earnings up 18% as well. They beat non-GAAP EPS by about 12.6%. That came in as a 35% growth year over year. And top line revenue up 11%. I mean, these are pretty solid numbers that led to a bunch of analysts raising price targets. It is probably the most consistent beat and raise name over the past couple years. I mean, this is not just a one-off event here. We've been seeing it quarter after quarter, and a lot of that is driven from their oncology and special revenue growth, which is up 30% year over year. They also benefit from distribution of GLP-1s, and that contributed 6 points of pharma growth. If you're comparing it to McKesson, I mean, I like both names. This one's a little bit cheaper. The balance sheet is, I would say, a little bit cleaner. We talked about the other day why we don't have price targets as the gospel for anything. But for what it's worth, I mean, it's got 14 buy recommendations, zero sell. I mean, it's pretty pristine consensus. And free cash flows in the $3.3 to $3.7 billion at a $56 billion market cap. I mean, I'm not seeing a lot that's bad here. And so this name, which is now trading at about 19.8 times price forward looking earnings, looks cheap. I mean, it is a bit expensive relative to where it's been the past 5 years. But from a technical perspective, it's solid. It's been a big run up in the past 3 months. I would look for a little bit of consolidation, maybe around the 220. But I mean, this is a great name. It's a great compounder. Clean. I, in fact, like it. That is Cardinal Health, ticker CAH. We had a great show yesterday. We looked into a story that was really focused on a bit of a scorecard for the first half of the year. It was a look back at what actually worked and what the consensus predicted in January, because most of the time, those two things are pretty far apart. We also answered a listener question on ticker XMTR. They specialize in manufacturing on demand for high precision production parts as well as prototyping. That question was actually submitted via the comment section of our YouTube channel. If you happen to miss that show, I encourage you to go check it out. And remember, the best way to never miss an episode of Invest Talk is to subscribe wherever you get your podcasts. Alrighty, on to today, where our main story is about the index fund trap. As an example, when the Russell 2000 is up over 20% and the S&P is under 10%, saying I just own the index means very different things depending on which index you own. So this story will give me a bit of a chance to explain how market cap weighting has quietly concentrated listeners into a handful of names. Also, we'll touch on the rotation trade, which had another great week this week. Bit of a story on the risks facing the power grid. And, you know, those risks tend to be heightened during the summer in the hotter months, people using more electricity. And a recurring story, a bad time for Blue Owl as they're hit with another nearly $5 billion of redemption requests. We also have some voicemail calls ready to play, including one on Oracle and another on Barrick Mining Corporation. Some questions from the comment section of the Invest Talk YouTube channel, and hopefully we hear from some of you live before the weekend. We are going into a break. It is our first break, and it is always a quick one. Please remember, you can call anytime and leave your questions on the InvestTalk voice bank. If you're listening via our live stream or possibly on AM 1220 in the Bay Area, I encourage you to call now at 888-99-CHART. When we come back, we'll talk about today's market activity.
0: Serious investors are certain to have finance and investment questions.
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6: This isn't really a copper play. This is a iron ore play with some aluminum copper.
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7: Hey guys, Brian from North Carolina here. I'm a big fan of the show. I haven't missed an episode in over 5 years.
0: So don't forget to call InvestTalk, 888-99-CHART. In the early days, InvestTalk was Jerry Klein and Steve Peasley. Now the torch has been passed and a new generation of hosts is on the job. Justin Klein and Luke Guerrero. So when you've got finance and investment questions, don't forget to call InvestTalk. 888-99-CHART.
26: Stocks today were pretty much all over the place. I mean, the Dow was up 1.14%. The S&P was flat. The NASDAQ was negative 80. And the Russell 2000 was down 55 basis points as well. Interestingly enough, something we talked about earlier in the week when the equal weight S&P underperformed, well, it outperformed today. As the RSP set a fresh all-time high, it outperformed the S&P by about 70 basis points. In spite of this, looks like the NASDAQ and S&P still logged pretty solid gains for the week. I mean, it is a holiday-shortened week, so in 4 days it did pretty well. You know what didn't do well? Semis. Memory. They had some weakness yesterday. There was some follow-through on that today. Trucking, airlines, regional banks, quantum computing, other underperformers, software, kind of half in one basket, half in the other basket. And healthcare continue to do well. Hospitals, med tech, all doing well today. Energy, staples. On the bond side, I mean, you didn't get much movement in the treasury market. It was a bit stronger on the short end where you saw yields falling anywhere between 2 to 3 basis points. The dollar was down 50 basis points, though it was down a bit more for most of the day before clawing back some of those losses. Gold up 1.1, silver up 1, crude oil pretty much flat, settled up 20 basis points. On the data side, we did get the June employment report. Headline gain of 57,000 jobs, well below the consensus. I mean, 110,000 was the consensus. There was a big, big downward revision to May to 129. Initially, we saw 172. April was also revised down, 71,000. But not all bad. I mean, you had the unemployment rate down to 4.2%. It was previously 4.3, and economists expected a hold. But then you also had the participation rate dropped to 61.5. That is the lowest level since March of 2021. Initial claims came in at 215 versus the forecast of 220. So some good news there. Continuing claims at 1.814 million versus 1.81. Not much difference there. I mean, overall, right, you had a bunch of moving pieces. You had some data. Employment data always has an outsized impact on growth expectations and therefore, you know, what people are thinking in terms of rate moves in the future. You had that continuation in an unwinding in momentum in semis. because of AI CapEx and just escalating input costs, softer non-farm payrolls, rates also with those moves on the front end had a bit. But I mean, overall, what you tend to see in holiday shortened weeks is not much volume, not much liquidity, moves outsized. So we'll see next week what happens in terms of follow through. In fact, looking ahead to next week, highlights will include ISM services on Monday and June FOMC minutes on Wednesday. See if you can squeeze in a quick question from the YouTube comment section question bank. This one on MCD. Wanted to get your thoughts on MCD. Thank you. MCD is Mickey D's, as the kids call it, McDonald's Corporation. It is the world's largest restaurant brand, actually. Has probably nearly 50,000 locations all across the world, most of which are franchised. McDonald's is one of those things where when consumer spending tends to look weaker and consumer ability wages tend to grow less than inflation, well, that's when you start to see people move towards fast food. And let's see what happened. With most recent earnings in May, revenue up 9% year over year. That was a beat. Earnings per share beat by about 3.3%. Global comparable sales up 3.8%. Operating income up 12%. U.S. comps 3.9%. I mean, pretty solid numbers here. But they did warn Q2 expected to see meaningful deceleration from those comps, especially in the U.S., bit of an FX tailwind to earnings per share at the current rate. So if that moves against because of how big they are globally, that can certainly hinder earnings. But I mean, this thing's a dividend aristocrat. They got a 50-year history, and it's currently trading. Where is it trading at right now? I mean, it's last time I checked, it was in a decent position compared to where it's been. Pausing for dramatic effect as my computer loads. Wow, that's taking forever. I mean, year-to-date, it's down 8% over the past 3 months. It's down 863. It is at the low, right? The low is 19.1 over the past 5 years. It's 19.8, so it's a solid compounder that is really, really cheap. It is probably the most iconic franchise on planet Earth, certainly in the food space. The yield sitting at 2.1 is pretty solid. But margins are compressing in a way that has really, really hurt this name, specifically on the U.S. side. And so what is the catalyst to move this thing higher? I mean, they already just decelerated guidance for Q2. I like the name. I like the brand. Everything's become so darn expensive there. That's certainly a problem there as well. But anytime someone downgrades guidance, not the time to enter the name. So I'd keep it on my watch list for now. McDonald's Corporation, ticker MCD. All right, folks, our 24/7 InvestTalk voice bank never closes. 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So hang on. We'll see you on the other side.
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26: We already talked a little bit about the jobs numbers today, right? The economy added 57,000 in June, but about half of what economists expected, certainly down from what we already saw in May. And that was a bit of a jolt, right? The market's response, in a way, was telling. The Dow ripped. I mentioned it was up. I don't think I mentioned it was a record. It was up 595 points. Everywhere else didn't do as well. And what that tells you is essentially you have this continued rotation, right? This split is the rotation trade in a single session. You have the money flowing out of AI, you have money flowing out of semiconductors, and it has to go somewhere. In this case, it's going into healthcare, it's going into staples, into financials, and into industrials. The chips that essentially powered the market to all-time highs really just a couple weeks ago are suddenly the sector that investors are wanting to sell. Now, the catalyst isn't because the number was cut in half, right? It's what the number does to expectations of what the Fed is going to do. If you looked before today, you'd see that traders put the odds of a July rate hike at roughly 30%. But after the print, those odds dropped by a third to about 20. And the logic's straightforward. If the labor market softens, the Fed can't justify hiking rates in order to fight inflation without risking a recession. They have that dual mandate, price stability, as well as maximum employment. And that suddenly has two legs that are pulling in opposite directions, and that creates space for the Fed to pause rather than to tighten, and certainly rather than to cut. And, you know, there was this assumption that the Fed would be squarely focused on inflation, but now they're going to have to at least consider the labor side of their mandate as well if the economy doesn't remain as, let's say, rip-roaring as it looked a couple weeks ago. I mean, the equity market, in a way, at least for some time, has kind of been pricing in this Goldilocks outcome, this inflation cooling, the job market holding steady, rates not going higher, AI earnings just absolutely crushing it and carrying the index. But I think we're probably closer to that than we are in the case where the Fed has to aggressively raise. You know, I'm not necessarily saying that all these things will manifest themselves positively, but I don't see it yet, especially if the conflict starts to wear down, the Fed having to hike aggressively. It doesn't mean rates aren't going to be meaningfully higher, but aggressive hikes unlikely. And really, this kind of goes to show how little anybody knows about direction, right? Wall Street was calling for rate cuts at the beginning of the year, then rate hikes in May. Now it's back to maybe neither. Nobody knows. The market's conviction changes every single time you get new data. What's today's report doesn't confirm that the rotation trade is going to continue. It's you don't see that until you see meaningful follow through there. I mean, you're moving away essentially from the most dominant theme of the year. And every piece of data that weakens this case for rate hikes kind of strengthens the case for parts of the market that are most sensitive to borrowing costs, the ones that did well today, small caps, housing, financials. So if you're positioned for the rotation, I mean, today was a good day. If you're concentrated in AI and semis, it's a reminder maybe that the market can take away as quickly as it giveth. All right, folks, let's answer one more question before this next break.
1: Hey, Justin and Luke. I've got a question. Cool. ORCL. I really like this entry point and support here. What do you think about this for a near-term hold, 1 to 3 years? And what do you see as the catalyst to reverse the trend from where it's currently at to start gaining more momentum? Think it's a good entry point and just wanted your thoughts. Thanks.
26: Oracle, of course, the enterprise software and cloud infrastructure giant. So they got databases, they got the OCI training platform, bunch of cloud revenue. I mean, their cloud revenue in 2026 hit roughly $34 billion. They're currently trading at 140. You know, this is a $410 billion market cap company that was worth more than a quarter, more than that at the beginning of the year. I mean, they're down 28% year to date, down 40% over the past 52 weeks. They are also one of those names that, you know, as they beat on, when did they report earnings? June 10th, I want to say. They also announced they're issuing a bunch of new debt, right? Their new financing, rather. $20 billion in equity, $20 billion in debt. You know, that's coming off of, frankly, pretty solid earnings. I mean, revenue was up 21% year over year. That was a beat. Earnings per share was at 211. That beat the 189 estimate by 11.6%. You know, this is one of those names that at this point you got to be pretty high conviction on it if it's here. I'm not saying I necessarily am, but you'd have to be, right? They have a huge backlog. They have solid growth. They have solid lease commitments. But free cash flow is negative in a big way. I mean, geez, $23.6 billion in negative free cash flow. That's supposed to double next year. You know, if you're not certain about AI demand durability, then you got to stay away from this name. And from a technical standpoint, I mean, there's nothing momentum-wise that's telling you this thing is turning. I'm low conviction on this, especially at this price with the way things are looking for it from a momentum basis. So I'd keep it on my watch list for now. Thanks for the call. Tomorrow's market holiday. We got a best of show ready for you, but we still got plenty to talk about today.
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15: With SRN News, I'm Jason Walker. 8 days after dual earthquakes rocked Venezuela, survivors are still being found. At the same time, officials now place the official death count at 2,295, and they expect it will likely continue to grow. Trump administration proposes a new rule to keep hospitals from charging markups on discounted drugs for Medicare patients. White House says it could save consumers more than $1.1 billion next year. ICE still cleaning up what was left over by Joe Biden. Agents arresting 10,000 illegal immigrants in the last 5 days of June. A former Olympian indicted on a felony charge for alleged vandalism of the Lincoln Memorial reflecting pool. Wall Street Thursday, the Dow was up nearly 600 points. SRN News.
16: This is Ed Morrissey of HotAir.com for Town Hall. This week, the USA turns 250. It comes at a time when our nation has become more sharply divided than any other time in living memory. One man's wisdom calls to us from an even more bitterly divided moment in American history. 6 weeks before his assassination, Abraham Lincoln spoke to the bitter divisions of his day and how the American soul could look to the Lord for grace to heal them. With malice toward none, with charity for all, with firmness in the right as God gives us to see the right, let us strive on to finish the work we are in to bind up the nation's wounds. Lincoln wrote in his 1865 second inaugural address. He sought to work for a just and lasting peace through faith, first in the Lord and then in the potential of the American spirit to prevail. Events vindicated Lincoln in his prayer for America. We must cling to our faith with no less strength in these times. I'm Ed Morrissey.
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0: 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Luke Guerrero is here now. 888-99-CHART.
26: You know, there's a thing that people often say, which is, I just own the index. And it pops up even more in terms of a proof point of how beneficial it is when we're in a bull market. But what does it really mean? A lot of investors don't even bother to think about what it means. And when I hear that, my first question is naturally, which one? Because right now, the Russell 2000, that's an index. That's up over 20% year to date. The S&P is up about 8 to 9%. That's a different index. The Dow is an entirely different index. That's up 7%. It's a convolutedly created index. And the NASDAQ is a highly concentrated index compared to all those things. I mean, despite the AI rally everyone's been chasing, though, that's only up 11%. Just fell on the weak jobs data today. So I just own the index means wildly different things depending on which index you actually own. And most people understandably have no idea why. You know, I'm an index nerd of sorts. You can ask Justin about it. It's kind of annoying, but most people don't know why. So let's dive in a little bit. The answer is different indices can be concentrated in different ways and sometimes in ways that may absolutely terrify you. I'm going to ignore the Dow because, again, price weighted. Stupid, makes no sense. So let's look at market cap weighted indices, right? The S&P 500, supposedly 500 companies. In practice, the top 10 companies make up 39% of the index. Top three alone, Microsoft, Apple, Nvidia. I mean, that's 20 to 22% of the index. The Mag 7 makes up roughly a third of the entire thing. So when you buy the index, what you're really doing right now is making a massive bet on seven tech companies. And some people don't realize that. And right now that bet is underperforming a basket of 2,000 small companies that most investors could not name. And that outperformance is the widest margin since the early 2000s. Microsoft. You know, a name we hold in our strategies at a lower weight, certainly lower than the index does. That's headed for its worst month since the year 2000. Palantir, a name we constantly got calls on, down 58% this year. Intuit dropped 48%. Accenture, down 42%. Salesforce, down 34%. You know, they're acting more like the, I saw one strategist called it the Maleficent Seven, those names. I mean, these are S&P 500 companies that are dragging the index down, while a majority of the stocks in the index are actually doing fine. I mean, it's the opposite of what we saw last year. 65% of the S&P is outperforming the index. That's the broadest participation we've seen in a really long time. meaning the average stock is healthy, but the concentration in mega caps, that is the problem now. At the same time, Russell 2000 recently hit all-time highs back in May, and its gains are spread across the index rather than concentrated in a handful of names because of what it's attacking. It is attacking the 2,000 largest names after the 1,000 largest names in the U.S. market. 65% of its constituents, positive returns, 53%, gained more than 10%. And 34% of them rose more than 25%. I mean, that breadth is what a healthy market looks like. And it's the opposite of what's happening in the S&P, where a few AI stocks are carrying the index, and these mega cap spenders are getting punished for their CapEx. And that's why I'm kind of pushing back here on the conventional wisdom of I own the index, because for years the advice has been just buy the S&P, forget about it. And that was great advice when the S&P's, you know, big components, the Mag 7, were compounding at 30, 40% annually and buying back billions of dollars in stock. But it's less great advice when the same companies are issuing a lot of debt and equity to fund AI infrastructure and at the same time slashing buybacks and seeing their CapEx absorb upwards of 90% of their operating cash flow. I mean, the structural tailwind that made this cap-weighted index investing strategy good, it made it a one-way trade, a shrinking supply of shares meeting relentless demand, and that's reversing. That is reversing now. It's what we were seeing. According to Goldman, looks like net equity supply will actually be flat this year. And you may say, okay, well, it's probably different every year, but I mean, that's the first time since 2003. That's not a coincidence. The last time equity supply stopped shrinking was also the last time small caps beat large caps by this kind of margin. And the valuation gap makes it even clearer. The Russell 2000 trades at 18 times forward earnings, the S&P nearly 26. Small cap 600, which I've railed on before. I mean, it's not really a small cap index, a lot of mid caps in there, but it screens for profitability. It's just at 16 times. That is a 30-year extreme discount. And the gap's only now beginning to close. Small cap earnings are projected to grow just under 20% in each of the next 2 years. Large cap earnings growth, while strong, is decelerating because hyperscaler CapEx weighs on free cash flow. It's just basic math. Now, aside from that, there's also a structural reason why small caps have been outperforming just beyond valuation, right? About 40% of Russell 2000 companies carry floating rate debt, compared to under 10% of the S&P 500. Why? Smaller companies get worse fixed rates. The best way to illustrate this is if Warren Buffett and I went to a bank and asked for a loan, he's a mega cap. He's getting a better rate than me. So when the Fed cuts rates 3 times last year, immediate cash flow boost for small caps. Now, large caps just didn't need and also didn't really feel. They are predominantly domestic revenue base. Also insulates them from currency headwinds, from tariff complications, from these geopolitical supply chain risks that weigh on multinationals. Now, I'm not telling you to dump your S&P index fund. It's still a core holding for most portfolios. What I'm telling you is that if it's your only holding, you are far more concentrated than you think. You are far more exposed to mega cap AI CapEx risk, then you realize, and you've been underperforming a simple small cap fund by 12 points this year without having any idea why. Now, the fix isn't complicated. Add an equal weight S&P 500 ETF alongside your cap weighted one. That reduces that mega cap concentration because it weights every name equally, while also keeping your large cap exposure. Add a small cap allocation, even 15 to 20% of your portfolio. That fundamentally changes your return profile. And if you're in the camp that, you know, thinks AI CapEx is getting overextended and buybacks are disappearing, really the camp that is just seeing what is happening, tilts towards the parts of the market that don't depend on those dynamics. Make your portfolio more resilient to the exact risks that we've been talking about. I just own the index. It stopped being a complete answer probably about a year ago. And this year, more than ever, which index you own matters more than whether you're in one at all. Alrighty, we got the time, so let's drop in another InvestTalk listener question now.
13: I'm calling from Rockland County, New York, with just a question about if I should be worried or not about some of my big movers the last year or so. Two particularly are Barrick Mining Corp.

0: You saw one of the worst quarters for gold in quite some time, this most recent quarter, and so expectedly so. I mean, AEM is down 24%. Barrick is down in a similar fashion. Now, for us along the way, because we always recommend this, to anybody who's investing, we take profit. You see a huge run. AAM was trading at $67 in March of 2024. It was trading at $340 in March of 2026. And so you should never assume that a chart is always going to go up and to the right. You should be taking profits along the way, rebalancing, making sure you're never overexposed to one thing. And even though over the past quarter you've seen gold fall a bit, it doesn't mean that it changes your thesis and why you were exposed to gold in the first place, because the things that have been driving gold are going to continue to drive gold in the long term. People moving away from U.S. dollar denominated assets. Central banks are buying historic levels of gold. And I imagine when things start to calm down geopolitically, that'll probably continue. I've said this before on the show about what drives gold prices. Now, one of those things, though the correlation's a bit looser recently, is the opportunity cost. If you can get yield elsewhere, as yields become higher elsewhere, you're less likely to hold gold because it's a non-yielding asset. The other thing is that when things start to hit the fan, when things actually are in a bad situation, you got to sell the gold. Why? Because you can't pay your phone bill in gold. You pay it in dollars. When you think the future is going to be worse, that's when you buy gold, you hoard it away, because you're worried about inflation, geopolitical risk, all these things. So, I would hope that along the way you took profit. I would encourage you, no matter what your conviction here in these names is, and again, we hold them for clients, to take profit as well. If the market starts to see systematic stress, gold tends to do well as a safe haven asset. So keeping them as a meaningful part of your portfolio, certainly a good idea, in our opinion, at least, because we hold them for clients. That is B and AEM are the tickers. But the real question is about gold. Thanks for the call. Let's play two in a row from 888-99-CHART.
1: Hi, my name's Justin from Reno. I bought a stock a few months ago. Symbol is IBRX, Immunity Bio and Company. I was wondering if I should add another position or if that's a bad idea, because I don't want to make a winning stock a losing stock if it goes back down. If I should wait for a pullback, or if you could look into it, let me know what you think for a long-term hold. Thank you.
0: Immunity Bio is ticker IBRX. It is a commercial stage immunotherapy company. Looks like they have some non-muscle invasive bladder cancer treatments, carcinoma treatments, developing cell therapies. They're actually headquartered around the corner from me in Culver City, California. It is a $9 billion market cap company that is up 376.77% year to date, up 257% over the past 52 weeks. They reported in May, looks like revenue was up 168% year over year. That was a beat, driven primarily from the, looks like, ramp up across their bladder cancer prescribers. Earnings per share, though, missed by 779%. They had a net loss. A lot of red. A lot of red looking at their income statement. Net margins in the negative 300s, though. A couple years ago, that was negative at 173,000. Negative free cash flow with 308 million? Is that a million with an M? Got to be a million with an M. So what I'm looking at here is a pre-profit company. They're not pre-revenue because they are making revenues. Revenues up to 300% on an annualized basis going back to 2020. They got a decent pipeline. It looks like they're on phase three in some of their small cell lung cancer treatments. They were endorsed by Jim Cramer, looks like. So take that for what it's worth. And there's a class action lawsuit that's hanging over them tied to an FDA warning. I mean, listen, the revenue growth is great. They're expanding into various countries, which is solid as well. They have a filing that shows they have another treatment that's launching in January of next year. They have phase 3 data on their cancer

0: treatment coming. They have decent amount of cash. I mean, $242 million in cash is certainly solid, especially for a company right here. But at the end of the day, I mean, you can look at it. If you were looking at my FactSet screen right now, you'd see a whole bunch of red. It is a high-octane, incredibly speculative biotech. And that's what it is, right? You need to understand the risks here. It's burning hundreds of millions of dollars per quarter in adjusted losses. There is a unresolved FDA warning letter and a class action lawsuit. And it's $9 billion market cap is essentially a bet on its Anktiva platform expanding. It's not betting on current earnings. It's a lottery ticket. So you need to size this as if you're buying a lottery ticket. It's not a core position. It should be a very small position in your portfolio, and you certainly should not put in any more than you are willing to lose to absolute zero. That is IBRX Immunity Bio Inc. Thanks for the call. This is Invest Talk. I'm Lou Guerrero. We have one goal here, and it's to help you achieve your financial freedom. Our work continues after this break. It is our final break before the long weekend. So if you got a question, pick up that phone and dial 888-99-CHART.
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0: So there's this nonprofit, NERC, and what they do is they monitor the reliability of America's power grid. They did an assessment recently, and there were a couple phrases in there that are a bit concerning for not just consumers, but also for investors as well, right? So the CEO said the situation is, quote, a hyper-complex risk environment, and here's my favorite one, a five-alarm fire. And that's coming from the organization whose literal job is keeping the lights on. So those aren't really comforting descriptions, I would say. Now, I dove into this. It's not all bad. You know, the good news is the 58.5 gigawatts of new power resources that have come online. A lot of that is solar, 30 and a half. There's also some solid battery storage. That's about 16 and 7 of natural gas. So there's good diversification there. I mean, it's a record and should handle normal summer conditions. But the bad news is nothing about this summer is normal. I mean, I'm sure you've seen it. There's a dangerous heat wave that is hitting the eastern two-thirds of the country. Temperatures are topping 100 degrees. Droughts are depleting western reservoirs. And that's bad because that threatens hydropower, so that weakens the electrical grid as well. And then you see peak summer demand has grown by 11 gigawatts since last year. And it's primarily driven by not you using, you know, your AC, but by data centers. Now, the part that's really genuinely new and alarming is that in May, this group, NERC, issued a rare alert, only the third time they've done it in history, warning utilities to overhaul how they track and manage large data center customers. The reason being that clusters of these data centers, they have been spontaneously severing their grid connections and switching to on-site backup power during minor line malfunctions. And when that happens collectively, it essentially destabilizes the entire grid and causes these cascading failures, which, as you can imagine, not a good thing, right? I mean, think about what this means. These facilities consume power equivalent to small cities. When they suddenly drop off, the grid has to instantly rebalance supply and demand. And if it can't, then these power plants fail. And that's why you get blackouts. You know, they're not spinning machines. They're power electronics where things happen instantly, and that induces all kinds of oscillations and all kinds of other issues. Now, Wood Mackenzie documented another problem. Data centers are consuming electricity in ways that can't really be predicted, right? They're swinging power consumption by 50 megawatts or more within minutes. That's equivalent to powering 50 Walmart stores. And so that volatility, it doesn't just threaten the grid, it can damage the data center's own backup equipment, which in turn feeds that first problem that we talked about. Now, PJM, which manages the grid for about 67 million people across the Mid-Atlantic and Midwest, they've already received emergency DOE orders, allowing them to curtail power data centers as a last resort. But for you, I mean, cooling costs, I don't got to tell you that they're rising. They're projected at $792 this summer, up 10.5% from last year, up nearly 40% since 2020. So on the consumption side, you're facing rising costs because of data centers. Now on the investor side, this is a physical, real-world constraint on AI being built out that doesn't really get enough attention. You can spend $750 billion, $1 trillion on GPUs and data centers, but if your grid can't reliably power them, you're just going to have a bunch of non-turned-on machines. So the company's solving the power problem, your utility scale, battery storage, your grid infrastructure builders, your natural gas generators, eventually your nuclear. That's the real bottleneck. The bottleneck is where the pricing power lives, and the AI trade can't exist without the power trade. And we're going to see this summer, I mean, the power trade, it's entering what's probably going to be the most stressful test that it has faced in a while. That does it for another episode of Invest Talk. Justin and I and the entire Invest Talk team, thank you for listening, and encourage you to tell your friends and family members about our free podcast downloads, which of course you can get at iTunes and Spotify. 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Lastly, if today's show made you think about your personal financial circumstances, I encourage you to head over to investtalk.com and schedule a free portfolio review. 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
11: News this hour from Town Hall. I'm Jason Walker. One of President Trump's key projects left for dead by the Biden administration lives again along the southern border.
12: It's a rapidly expanding smart wall on the Mexico border, combining tall steel fencing with advanced technology like sensors and cameras, helping secure the border against illegal drugs and illegal aliens. Customs and Border Protection says the technology helps to free up agents for other duties. Contracts for hundreds of miles of wall have been signed to date. The wall has been a top priority for President Trump, with $46 billion allocated for its completion. Rich Thomason reporting.
11: With the nation's 250th birthday right around the corner, officials looking ahead to the crowds expected in our nation's capital.
13: As America prepares to celebrate its 250th birthday, the White House is emphasizing safety in the nation's capital. Secretary of War Pete Hegseth spoke at Meridian Hill.
14: But this is your capital, and if you believe in this 250th year that it should be safe, and it should be secure for every single citizen that lives here and every single citizen that comes to visit in this 250th year.
13: Visitors from across the country and around the world are expected in Washington, D.C. for the celebration. Willie Nelson, The White House.
11: Ukrainian officials say Russia's missile and drone attack on a large neighborhood in Kyiv has now claimed the lives of at least 21 civilians. Dozens more have been wounded, many people still trapped in the rubble. Strange, bizarre story out of Thailand and ends in tragedy. Authorities say an 11-year-old boy got into a pickup and started driving. He hit a group of monks on a pilgrimage, killing 9. 13 others have been hospitalized. That boy has been arrested. More on these stories, townhall.com.
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11: The average long-term U.S. mortgage rate fell this week to its lowest level since the middle of May. More on the story from correspondent Bob Agnew.
16: Mortgage buyer Freddie Mac says the benchmark 30-year fixed-rate mortgage rate eased to 6.43% this week, down from 6.49% last week. Rates on the 15-year mortgage, most often used by those who refinance, also declined. Mortgage rates are influenced by several factors, from the Federal Reserve's interest rate policy decisions to bond market investors. Whatever the reason, lower rates ease borrowing costs for prospective homebuyers. Bob Agner reporting.
11: Tesla car sales jumping over the last 3 months, and a possible sign the worst of the boycotts against the automaker and lost share to rivals are behind it. The electric vehicle maker run by Elon Musk reports it delivered more than 480,000 cars, a 25% gain over last year's sales. Breaking news and analysis, townhall.com. Correspondent Bernie Bennett takes a job creation look at the numbers.
17: Non-farm payrolls for June increased by a seasonally adjusted 57,000 for the month, slower than the downwardly revised 129,000 added in May, and worse than the 115,000 Dow Jones consensus forecast. The unemployment rate, however, dropped to 4.2% and slightly ahead of the 4.1% where it was a year ago. The move lower was largely due to a slump in the labor force participation rate, which dropped 0.3 percentage points to 61.5, the lowest since March of 2021. Bernie Bennett in Washington.
11: A former Olympian indicted on a felony charge of alleged vandalism of the Lincoln Memorial Reflecting Pool. David Hearns, a former canoeer who was indicted on a single count of property destruction. Extreme heat sweeping over a good chunk of the nation, and that is driving up energy demands for a number of data centers. More on these stories, townhall.com.
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24: The market's closed tomorrow to help celebrate July 4th, 250th birthday of the United States. That's pretty cool. So we only had four trading days, and it was an interesting week. We saw something wild happen. Now, I know you're saying, like girls gone wild? No, not like that. There's a defensive rotation into the Dow. The Dow sets another record. Taking a look at the markets today, it wasn't a great day. There wasn't a lot of great stories. The S&P 500 finished flat for the day, but the Dow Jones Industrial Average was up 1.1%. The NASDAQ was down 80 basis points, down 0.8%. So the Dow notched another record high. Despite the divergence beneath the surface, all three major averages remain up between 1.8% and 2.1% for the week. Semiconductor stocks remained under pressure for a second consecutive session. The Philadelphia Semiconductor Index fell 5.4% as a recent momentum trade continues to unwind. Weakness was particularly pronounced amongst memory names. And when I say memory names, I'm looking at you, Micron, down 5.4% today. And SanDisk down 14%. Ouch. That makes daddy want to cry. But Bloomberg reported that Apple is lobbying for permission to purchase memory chips from China's Xinjiang Memory Technologies. I know I said that wrong. You don't have to tell me. But that was up almost 5%. Tim Cook's done some good work with Donald Trump. So he's calling in a favor saying, hey, we see these DRAM prices of Micron and SanDisk. They're killing us. They're going to kill you because we're going to raise the prices on our goods. And people are going to blame you, Mr. President. They're not going to blame the data center. They're going to blame the president because, you know, Joe Biden, he had nothing to do with eggs. But when eggs went super expensive, people pointed the finger at him. Just like with gasoline prices, people were pointing at Trump. And he's like, the gas companies, they're breaking the law. They need to lower prices faster. Like, he feels the heat. So Apple was a big winner today. There was pressure in other areas of mega cap tech. Though, Meta Platforms was down almost 5%, giving up a big part of yesterday's advance. What we're learning is Meta wants to sell excess compute from their data centers. They want to become a hyperscaler. Genius. Only problem is they don't have excess compute right now. Tesla's down 7% today, extending its intraday reversal, despite reporting better than expected second quarter deliveries in the session. This was more of a defensive play on the markets. This was not... Tesla didn't do that bad. People are just saying, they're not earning a lot of money and have a high valuation. I'm going to go hide out in the Dow Jones Industrial Average stocks. Genuine Parts was up 12.9%, finished as the top-performing S&P 500 component. Bloomberg reported that O'Reilly is interested in acquiring the company's automotive parts business. Now, you know when I say O'Reilly, I know you're brainwashed by commercials, and you go, O'Reilly? Away from tech, leadership rotated decisively towards more defensive areas of the market. The healthcare sector was up 2.7%. The consumer staples were up 2.4%. Utilities were up 2.3%. You got to have utilities. Otherwise, you're going to cook this summer when the heat gets turned up, and it's turned up right now. Hospital operators such as Universal Health, ticker symbol UHS, was up 5%. HCA was up 4%. The Centers for Medicare and Medicaid Services proposed updates aimed at strengthening Medicare program integrity, combating fraud, and expanding access to home health care. Again, it was more of a rotation of defensive stocks today. I find that a good lesson in a holiday shortened week where I want to get out of town just as much as you do. Today's session reinforced that investors continue to differentiate aggressively beneath the surface rather than broadly reduce equity exposure. Semiconductor stocks remained under pressure and weighed on the tech-heavy indices. Continued leadership from healthcare and several other defensive groups helped the Dow Jones Industrial Average notch another record high. It kept the broader market's weekly advance largely intact. For the year, the S&P 500 is up 9.3%. That's damn good for the first half of the year. The Dow Jones Industrial Average up 10.1%. The NASDAQ up 11.2%. That's amazing. Especially since we had the whole first quarter where we were down due to the month of March and the war with Iran. I still think that's just a mess. And you're going to continue to see that. Oil prices are plummeting. That's the good news. Oh, and for the record, Russell 2000 is the big winner of the year, up 20.7%, and the S&P Mid-Cap 400 up 15.1%. Oil prices are plummeting. That's nice. It should lower the price of gasoline. Collectively, in the last 40 days, America has saved about $300 million from spending on gas at its highs to where it is pulled back to. The S&P 500 has been moving sideways over the past month or so. I don't think sideways is down. I think the mega cap Magnificent Seven I think they could have a good back half of the year because they've been moving sideways for the better part of 6 to 9 months. Now, they've also changed their business model in some cases, going from asset light to asset heavy with AI data center infrastructure. This market, the bull market, still has some fight in it. The mega cap cohort has struggled over the last month, evidenced by that 5.4% decline. And yet the Russell 2000 is up 1.7% over that same period of time. The equal weighted S&P 500 is up 2.3%. In fact, 65% of stocks in the S&P 500 are above their 200-day moving average. That is a picture of a stock market that's broadening its buying interest. And when the next leg up for the Magnificent Seven comes, which I do think it's coming in the back half of the year, because we're focusing on earnings every 90 days, and their earnings have been impressive. Confidence is high right now, but so is anxiety. It's interesting the two kind of coexist with one another. No one's going to deny that the semiconductor stocks have had an epic run that has been instrumental in the bull market's advance. At the same time, very few can argue that those white hot stocks weren't due for a pullback or a setback or a down period of time. At its all-time high on June 22nd, the Philadelphia Semiconductor Index, also known as the SOX, was up 107% in the first 6 months. As it happens, the SOX is down 8% in 1 month. That's not bad. You'll take those. Over that same one-month period, the S&P 500 healthcare sector is up 12%, while the semiconductors are down 8%. The S&P 500 financials are up 8.2%. The S&P 500 industrials up 5.7% in the last month. That is a market that is broadening. The angst on the market is reserved largely for semiconductor stocks, mega cap stocks, and stocks that are tied towards the AI build out. The big winners in the last 2.5 years. The forward 12-month earnings per share estimate for the S&P 500 now stands at $366. It was at $329 at the end of the first quarter. So in the last 3 months, earnings expectations have rocketed higher. That upward shift in earnings estimates has actually outpriced the price gain in the S&P 500 this year. From a PE standpoint, the market is less expensive today than when the year began, trading at a forward PE of about 20 times versus 22 times at the start of the year. So the S&P 500 has actually gotten cheaper. I feel very good about the back half of the year. Tomorrow, I'm going to be doing a strategy show. I'm going to be highlighting one of my stocks that I own, Visa. Plus, I'm also going to go over a lot of wisdom and things that I look at for investment ideas and candidates. Strategy shows are my favorite to do. They're difficult to put together because I have to get the timing exactly right. But I think they're some of my best shows. You can find my show tomorrow anywhere you find podcasts under Rob Black Show. I have an event coming up on the 18th of July. It is a Pints and Portfolio. 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It's already filling up pretty nicely. So sign up sooner rather than later at robblackshow.com. It's going to be in Sunnyvale on the 18th. 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
26: Something that I'm expecting in the second half of the year is for two companies to make noise buying back their shares. Tech companies have seen their stocks soar, but that's not all they can do for shareholders. It's time to share the wealth. Interesting. Nearly all companies related to AI had a great second quarter. When they reported earnings, the semiconductor firms, the hardware makers, they stood out. They continue to reflect the greatest cash transfer in history as operating cash flows from hyperscalers are transferred right into their businesses. Melius Research, head of technology research, Ben Reitzes, put out a note yesterday saying not all big tech is created equal. Some companies are big spenders, given the cost of AI development. They don't have free cash flow anymore. They used to. And that makes it even trickier for investors to find a fair value for those shares. By contrast, companies like Apple and NVIDIA, they do have a lot of cash on hand, and their stocks haven't lived up to their full potential. They haven't actually shared that money with investors as much as they could. Apple did something that still has me scratching my head when they said that they're going cash neutral, net cash neutral. What are they going to do with that cash? They need to let investors know. NVIDIA, about 50% plus cash return is nice. That's their aim. But they may be able to aim bigger. A lot of tech companies can afford it given their operating cash flow in the sector is near highs. The sector's cash flow is cyclical. Its growth is its highest it's been in nearly a quarter. Some companies put that money to use, specifically through share repurchases. The median net buyback as a percentage of operating cash flow is at an all-time high in technology at 44%. At the same time, dollar-weighted dividends will be at more than a 20-year low at 12%. So there's a case to be made saying, like, your dividends are enough, and yet all this cash is flowing into your business models. Rewarding shareholders can help themselves. A quick look at the biggest tech winners in the terms of stock price performance in the second quarter shows SanDisk and Micron up over 200%, with Dell up 150%. Those winners are going to start buying back a ton of stock with their newfound wealth. Their earnings were stellar. A lot of players in AI. I think Apple and NVIDIA right now both should be aggressively buying back their shares because of the quarter that they had. Now, that's one way of looking at tech in the second half of the year, is that buybacks can help. Another way of looking at tech in the back half of the year is cautious. Cautious optimism, maybe? Barron's came out with a piece today on data center buildout amid political opposition. You're seeing more Americans get political about data centers, saying we don't want them in our backyard. Let me give you some names here as far as they go in layers. So does this movement create a fire? Does it actually catch on? It's a good question. Local opposition to large data centers because of noise, land use, and water consumption. There's power shortages in some regions of the United States. We're moving into the hottest months of summer. You're going to see some rolling blackouts, and people are going to say, why is this data center using my electricity to cool my house? There's lengthy utility interconnection queues. There's regulatory and environmental permitting challenges, questions about whether hyperscalers can continue spending at today's extraordinary pace. So the AI data center, some of the names that got hit today when Barron's came out cautious on data center buildout due to political opposition were names like Equinix, the world's largest data center REIT, real estate investment trust. 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These are just some of the names. And with that story in Barron's, Barron's is, by the way, it was a weekend newspaper on stocks, and I've always loved it, the weekend edition. But now, because of digital, they seem to have articles every day. And they still come out weekend edition. But I like Barron's because it gives both positive and negatives. It's not set in, like, this stock's going to the moon. On occasion, there'll be that article in there about things like that. But they try to paint a whole picture. And I think as an investor, you benefit from that. So some other names in warehouse data centers that got hit: AI-focused cloud computing provider CoreWeave, ticker symbol CRWV. They rent NVIDIA GPU clusters to AI developers and enterprises. Nebius Group, they provide AI cloud services and GPU capacity, similar to CoreWeave. And then you've got the direct plays like NVIDIA and Broadcom, Microsoft, Alphabet. They all have exposure to a political headline that says the average American starting to oppose the AI data center. Will that turn into an election issue? Or will it slowly fade away? I want to end this segment with the argument on artificial intelligence. Is it a bubble or is it an investment opportunity? Every great technological revolution looked like a bubble at some point. Railroads, electricity, the automobile, the internet. AI is no different. The question investors should be asking isn't whether AI stocks have become expensive. Some clearly have. The question is, or the better question would be whether today's enthusiasm resembles the speculative excesses of the late 1990s or the early innings of a technological transformation that will reshape the global economy for decades. I'm in that camp. Every investment theme eventually attracts excessive optimism. AI is no exception. Nearly one-fifth of the U.S. stock market's value is tied directly to artificial intelligence. While the 10 largest companies in the S&P 500 account for nearly 40% of the entire index, every major index in the world has problems like this of concentration risks. Alphabet, Amazon, Meta, Microsoft, and Oracle, they're expected to invest roughly $745 billion in 2026 alone in AI. Amazon's approaching $200 billion. This is real money. If AI adoption develops more slowly than expected, free cash flow will come under pressure and we'll have to re-rate these companies. But this is not the dot-com bubble. 25 years ago, many of the market's most viable technology companies had little revenue, virtually no earnings, and business models that depended almost entirely on investor enthusiasm. Stocks were trading at 50 to 60 times earnings. The so-called Magnificent Seven currently trade about 25, 28 times earnings. During the peak of the dot-com bubble, the largest tech companies were trading 50, 60, and 80 times earnings. It's a different story. You can find me online at robblackshow.com. 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
12: This is Ed Morrissey of HotAir.com for Town Hall. This week, the USA turns 250. It comes at a time when our nation has become more sharply divided than any other time in living memory. One man's wisdom calls to us from an even more bitterly divided moment in American history. 6 weeks before his assassination, Abraham Lincoln spoke to the bitter divisions of his day and how the American soul could look to the Lord for grace to heal them. With malice toward none, with charity for all, with firmness in the right as God gives us to see the right, let us strive on to finish the work we are in to bind up the nation's wounds, Lincoln wrote in his 1865 second inaugural address. He sought to work for a just and lasting peace through faith, first in the Lord and then in the potential of the American spirit to prevail. Events vindicated Lincoln in his prayer for America. We must cling to our faith with no less strength in these times. I'm Ed Morrissey.
13: I'm Taylor Riggs, and this is the Fox Business Report.
14: The
3: major averages ending the shortened trading holiday week mixed after the June jobs report pointed to slower than expected growth in the labor market. 57,000 new jobs were added in June, well below forecast, while the unemployment rate ticked lower to 4.2%. The weak jobs report is leading investors to readjust their expectations for an interest rate hike by the Fed. Semiconductors extending steep losses. Shares of Micron Technologies fell 6% despite receiving praise from President Trump for the company's $250 million investment in Trump accounts. The Dow notching its 20th record close of the year and rising 595 points. NASDAQ up 207. S&P 500 was flat. Shares of Tesla fell 7.5% despite the EV maker reporting vehicle deliveries for the second quarter that far exceeded Wall Street expectations. That's your Fox Business Report. I'm Hillary Barsky, invested in you.
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26: The K-shaped economy is something we've been talking about for about 18 months now. Middle class is under pressure from inflation, housing costs, and debt. The affluent households, who own the vast majority of financial assets, continue to spend aggressively. Rather than lament the divide, investors should recognize where the money is flowing and own the companies benefiting from it. I want you to see that the money side of this is where you should be looking for investment ideas. You could look for investment ideas in other things like demographics, the aging of America, taking more pharmaceuticals. You could take a look at the housing demands on population growth. Right now, we don't have a lot of population growth because the fertility rate's going sideways and immigration is being pushed out of our country. No longer welcome, if you will. So some of the data that I look at is the top 10% own roughly 85 to 90% of equities. Homeowners have benefited from years of rising home prices. Older Americans control record household wealth. AI is likely to increase returns to highly skilled workers and owners of capital. Wealth compounds faster than wages do. That explains why a $2,500 concert ticket, a $12,000 African safari, a $250 dinner isn't evidence that everyone is doing great. It's evidence that the highest income households are driving a disproportionate share of economic growth. So investing isn't about making moral judgments about inequality, because inequality does exist and it's awful. I think investing's about recognizing where profits are likely to accrue, and the top part of that K, which is the wealthy. In that economy, companies serving affluent customers typically enjoy stronger pricing power, more resilient demand, higher margins than businesses dependent on financially stretched middle class. There's a big difference from investing in a steakhouse and investing in McDonald's. Well, McDonald's has got the volume. How about a breakfast joint, cafe? The profit margins just aren't that great. Now, breakfast is probably the most profitable meal to serve. So I'm getting off where I want to go with this. So let's get back on track. Concerts, luxury travel, premium dining, wealth management, high-end retail are all part of the same investment story. I think the challenge for investors isn't deciding about whether this trend is fair. It's about whether they want to participate in it. Live Nation isn't just a concert company. It's a luxury experience company. Stocks at an all-time high. Taylor Swift, Beyonce, World Cup. Those aren't isolated events. They're examples of affluent consumers paying for experiences rather than things. I talked about how Americans are heading out for 4th of July in record numbers. 72 million will travel more than 50 miles from home. 62 million will hit the road. 6 million will fly. I don't know what the other 6 million are going to do. They can't all be taking trains. But domestic airfares are up 35%. International fares are up 15%. This is not, your wages aren't growing that fast. Hotels, rental cars, they all have increased in price because Americans value experiences. It's probably the last thing we're going to give up. Instead of this gun, you're going to pry that gun from my cold fingers. Like, I messed up that quote. I'm not having the best speech day. You're going to have to pry that gun from my dead cold fingers, i.e., it's the last thing I'm going to give up. I think travel is the last thing Americans are going to give up, or experiences. Live Nation Entertainment does concerts. They do VIP experiences. They do Ticketmaster. They do premium seating. Spotify now has a premium subscription that if you like, for instance, I don't want to say Taylor, so if you like The Killers, they're helping The Killers sell pre-sale tickets, the premium pre-sale tickets, the VIP tickets. I went to see the comedian Eliza Schlesinger. Let's just call her Eliza. Eliza. I went to see her last year and I have some wealth. So I got tickets in the first 10 rows, and those are all like VIP tickets. And they all get invited up on stage after the show to take a picture with her. And you get to say hi and, oh, I think you're really funny. But it was VIP because I wanted to be close. I didn't want to be in the back of the room. TKO Group, they do UFC, WWE, premium live sports entertainment. 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They do affluent healthcare spending. Eli Lilly, they're tied towards GLP-1 drugs and longevity trends, typically for the wealthy. BlackRock, they manage money for wealthy and affluent investors. So always look for where the money is going to. And in the K-shaped economy, I don't think it's slowing down in any way, shape, or form. For instance, I like Williams-Sonoma in large part because it's high-end luxury home goods. I like it for the dividend, to be fair. I don't really like it for the growth because we're not buying a whole lot of homes right now, according to data. For a long-term investor, one of the most compelling ideas is the luxury economy extends well beyond handbags and sports cars. You got to figure out where people, like, for instance, I talk about, you know, vacations with credit cards. But on top of vacations, there's Delta. I think they're the high-end play. Carnival Cruise Lines, they're a vacation play, but that's not for me. You also have to decide what you want and what you don't want as far as investment exposure. Think about where the money is being spent. And to go back and just hit that one thing, the top 10% own roughly 85 to 90% of equities. Figure out where those people are spending their money, because that's where the fatter margins are. And that's what Wall Street likes, earnings and fat margins. Did you remember Willy Wonka, that little girl, Veruca Salt? She said, "Don't care how, I want it now." And that line used to feel like satire until you start seeing it's now a strategy by businesses. Getting things to you immediately. 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I didn't know that I was going to stop going as often to the grocery store, as often to Best Buy. I didn't know a lot of my shopping as often as going to Macy's. A lot of that has gone to Amazon now. I need a new couple new button downs, zip, zip, zip, online. That used to be

0: 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They've got strong grocery penetration. They've got deep general merchandise assortment. They've got increasingly efficient last mile logistics. In fast delivery benchmarks, Walmart comes in at roughly 48 minutes, not far behind Amazon's fastest tier, but you get a lot more product as well. 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Names like Kroger and Albertsons, they can typically get deliveries to you now in 40 to 45 minutes. They've got a big store density, which is a delivery advantage. So retail has turned into a different game. And to briefly recap, what you got to master is speed, selection, and price. And you have to see there's a toss-off on that. From an investor standpoint, I wouldn't invest in Best Buy. I would invest in Amazon, and I would invest in Walmart. And that's about as far as I go. Maybe Target for the dividend. William Sonova for the dividend in retirement. Retail's changed, and the loyalty's changed with it. Because we want it now. Right now. You can always find me online at Rob Black Show. Twitter, Rob Black Show. 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Take a break here. We'll be right back.
1: With SRN News, I'm Jason Walker. House Democrats say consultants tied to President Trump may have engaged in financial fraud related to the nation's 250th anniversary. A Freedom 250 spokesman calls that report, quote, categorically false and a partisan smear. Trump administration proposing a new rule to keep hospitals from charging markups on discounted drugs for Medicare patients. White House says it would save consumers more than $1 billion next year. ICE continues to clean up the mess that was left by the Biden administration. Agents have arrested another 10,000 illegal immigrants in the last week. 8 days after the earthquakes in Venezuela, survivors are still being found. The death toll, nearly 2,300. This is SRN News.
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4: 25 years ago, I moved to the Bay Area. I'll never go back to the East Coast. One of the things that was shocking was how much more expensive homes were here than back on the East Coast. When I moved here, we were just going through the dot-com era. I missed most of it because I got here in 2001 or 2000. So there was a lot of wealth created, a lot of NASDAQ wealth, a lot of tech wealth, a lot of employee stock option wealth. And what happened was they pushed up the prices of houses and they pushed up the prices of apartments. Before I was able to see where they'd come from, I just saw the high price. Now we have AI changing San Francisco again. Because in the 1990s to the early 2000s, San Francisco created a boom, then it went through a bust. Now we're ready for another boom, a big one. 25 years ago, I thought I was all kind of cool. I was probably making 250 to 300,000. I come to the Bay Area and like, I'm just average. Everyone was making that kind of money. And I was in my 30s and they're in their 20s. It was discouraging. Through the years, I've upped my salary, I've upped my income, I've upped my net wealth. I've done really well. But now, if I were to live in the city, I'd be really discouraged because the average OpenAI employee now makes $1.5 million. San Francisco homes, the average home now is being sold for $1.7 million. That's up 16% in the last year. A lot because of employees like OpenAI's, their salaries. They're putting that money to work. So the average home in San Francisco is four times more expensive than the national average. That's absurd. San Francisco just became the most expensive rental market in the nation. And do you remember 5 to 10 years ago, we were talking about the doom loop? And Fox News was making fun of San Francisco for all the drug problems. Now it's the most expensive rental market in the world. No, I don't want to say in the world because that's probably incorrect. In the United States. The average rent in San Francisco is $3,827. The national average is half that, $1,742. So one of the reasons I came to the Bay Area was because of the wealth. There was just wealthier people here. There was more jobs, more affluence. I was a little naive to think that home prices would be the exact same when the average salary on the East Coast was a lot lower than the average salary in the Bay Area. San Francisco is going through another boom, and I see real estate prices going higher. So until those IPOs are out from OpenAI and Anthropic, and think of about the hundreds of companies that are now using AI to develop business models. Do I think there will be a bust? Absolutely, 100%. Do I know when it's going to happen? Sometime in the next 2 to 5 years. But up 16% in 1 year is a boom. Now, this morning we got a little bit more intelligence on housing in America. The S&P Case-Shiller U.S. National Home Price Index, which measures the price of existing homes across the nation, posted an 0.8% annual gain. That's up slightly from a 0.7% rise in the previous month. Of note, I get those little emails from Zillow about my home value. And for the last 4 years, it basically was going sideways. And then the last 6 months, it's exploded on the higher side. Now, I'm not in San Francisco, but I'm in a suburb of San Francisco. So I'm not up 0.8%. I'm up about 4%. On a month-over-month basis, and that's in the last year, on a month-over-month basis, seasonally adjusted, national home prices dipped 0.1%. Midwest and Northeast housing markets are seeing moderate gains. The Sun Belt and Western metro areas are seeing price declines. Chicago reported the strongest gains in over a year, followed by New York and Cleveland. The other end of the market, Seattle, saw the steepest decline in home prices, followed by Denver and Tampa. Building conditions remain challenging for builders. Total housing starts fell 15.4% in May to an annualized rate of 1.17 million units. And that was following a revised 8.5% decrease in April. So the housing starts aren't looking promising. They're 8.7% lower than they were a year ago. And that's going to create less inventory. And it's going to create higher prices because it's supply and demand. New home sales continue to trace a downward trend as buying conditions worsen. New home sales fell 7.3% in May from the previous month to 580,000 annualized units. Sales declined sharply in the West and the South. By contrast, existing home sales grew by more than expected in May, marking a second consecutive monthly increase. Homes are broken down into existing homes and new home sales. Sales of the previously owned homes rose 3.2%. Single-family sales drove the overall gain, while multifamily sales remained flat. I don't own any of the home builders directly. It's not my thing. I like talking about real estate and how local of a market is. And I started by telling you how well San Francisco is doing. Oakland's not doing that well. And then I went into the national average, just showing you that things aren't doing that well either. The higher interest rates for mortgages, the Iran war, there's a lot of issues that are keeping buyers on the sidelines. Again, if I were to be speculative, and I said this 25 years ago, I bought a house in Raleigh, North Carolina. It's for like $160, $160,000, not $160. I wish I had bought 10 of them in Raleigh, or I wish I had bought more property in the Bay Area. I wish I didn't get too conservative. Given 25 years, I feel very comfortable with real estate. Given next 3 to 5, I don't know. You gotta have a proper time perspective on the stuff. And real estate does take time and patience. You can always find me online at Rob Black Show. 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It's limited to 10 people, so sign up today at robblackshow.com.

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3: News this hour from Town Hall. I'm Jason Walker. Trump administration proposing a new rule to keep hospitals from charging markups on discounted drugs for Medicare patients. The White House says it could save consumers more than $1.1 billion next year. Russian attacks in Ukraine causing major damage to the city of Kyiv.
4: Russia has launched a large-scale attack on Kyiv that has killed many and wounded dozens more. Loud explosions shook the city throughout the night. Attack with ballistic and cruise missiles and drones struck residential neighborhoods, collapsed apartment buildings, and set homes on fire. Rescue crews are still at the scene, searching for survivors under the rubble. We believe that at least 10 people are still missing.
3: Correspondent Samia Kulab says the attack on a large neighborhood has killed at least 21 civilians and wounded dozens more. An explosion in a cafe in Damascus, leaving 9 people dead.
5: The cafe in downtown Damascus is located near the Palace of Justice. Jalal Al-Janani owns a restaurant next door. We found victims and bodies laying on the ground, he says. We carried the victims to the cars until the police arrived. Damascus Governor Maher Marwan Idlibi said the device appeared primitive and vowed that the perpetrators would be held to account. Syria's new leaders have cracked down on Islamic State militants, but continue to contend with security concerns and a military incursion by Israel since the overthrow of the Assad regime in December of 2024. I'm Jennifer King.
3: International soccer fans coming to cheer the competing World Cup teams, but they're also taking great delight in fast food chains and local restaurants. Many say they absolutely love Waffle House and Chick-fil-A. More on these stories, townhall.com.
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0: Once again, it's time for Yesteryear, a look back at your favorite dramas, westerns, comedies, and musical variety shows from the golden age of radio. 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
1: Time once again to settle into your favorite easy chair for another hour of vintage radio. Later on, we'll enjoy Box 13 with Suicide or Murder from October of 1948. But first, on the lighter side, it's Blondie. Blondie, Chick Young's popular character, came to CBS in July of 1939. A zany situation comedy taken from the popular comic strip, Dagwood and his wife Blondie formed the nucleus of the Bumstead Home, center of radio chaos through the 1940s. For the radio show, the film stars were lured to the microphone, a team effort that would remain essentially intact for the first 7 years of the run. Arthur Lake needed little coaxing. In fact, he enjoyed the part of Dagwood so much, he even remarked how nice it would be if the show could go on forever. Penny Singleton captured the part of Blondie well. Her portrayal transformed some of the logical insanity from comic page to audio, no small feat. In 1944, Blondie moved to Sundays, where it continued for 4 years for Super Zuds. It was last heard in the 1949-50 season on ABC. Return with us now to those thrilling days of yesteryear with Blondie and Alexander the Actor from February of 1950. Another classic show from the golden age of radio on Yesteryear.

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1: Honey!
0: Yes, folks, it's another half hour of fun with Blondie and Dagwood, with Arthur Lake as Dagwood and Rutherford as Blondie and Hanley Stafford as Mr. Dithers. And now for our weekly visit with your neighbors, the Bumsteads of Shady Lane Avenue. Well, it's about 6 o'clock in the evening in the Bumstead household. Dagwood has just come home from the office, has taken his usual dive for the couch, and is lying there all unraveled as Blondie tells him what happened during the day.
2: And then at 4 o'clock, Alexander's school teacher, Miss Ellerby, called
3: up. Yeah, and she said she was keeping Alexander after school.
2: And said that she was keeping... How did you know?
3: Well, last night, Alexander got me to teach him my good old 1-2 punch.
2: You're encouraging him to fight, Dagwood. Oh, shame on you.
3: Oh, no, I'm not, but I'll bet he's passing out of a few black eyes that he owes to a few of his friends on his way home. I wish I was young again. Boy, would I get into trouble.
2: Well, I don't think he's been fighting.
3: No, he's a Bumstead, and I'll bet he's been fighting.
2: What'll you bet?
3: Well, I'll bet. Okay, if he hasn't been fighting, I'll do the dishes tonight. Now, if he has been fighting, you've got to take care of the furnace. How
2: it's
3: about that?
2: It's a bet.
3: And that includes going down to look at it at 5 in the morning.
2: Well, that's a hard bargain, but okay.
3: Am I going to enjoy kicking you out of bed at 5 o'clock in the morning? Oh, boy.
2: Oh, I'll see who it is, dear.
3: Okay. I'll just curl up here on the couch and rest my eyes a little bit.
2: Why, hello, Miss Ellerby. Well, come right in.
4: How do you do, Mrs. Bumstead? Thank you. Oh, my, this room is so homey. Those beautiful curtains, the lovely furniture, the rugs, and... Oh, this cute dog sleeping on the couch.
3: Hey, cut out, huh? How are you, diddling? Hey, oh. Now get your hands off me. Now,
4: oh. It's not a dog, it's a man.
2: Yes, Miss Ellerby. Yes. This is my husband.
4: How do you do, Mr. Bumstead?
3: Yeah. Hello.
4: You know, lying there with your tan suit on, looking at me with those big brown eyes, I was sure you were a great dame. Yeah. I just couldn't help scratching your ear.
3: Stop that.
4: I beg your pardon, Mr. Bumstead. There's just such a resemblance.
3: Yeah, no, thanks.
2: Miss Ellerby, you usually come to see us when something's wrong with Alexander's schoolwork. I hope it's not that tonight.
4: Mrs. Bumstead, au contraire.
3: Yeah,
4: I said au contraire. That's French for heck no.
3: Thanks.
4: I wonder if Alexander has told you about his desire to be an actor. Oh, yes. You see, at school we're having a little dramatic offering.
2: Oh, how wonderful.
3: Yeah. If this offering is like the last dramatic offering, we'd be smart to refuse it.
4: Mrs. Bumstead, Alexander has a brilliant talent. I don't think I'm overestimating his acting ability when I say he'll captivate his audience and lay him in the aisles.
3: That's nice.
2: Alexander, an actor? You really think he has talent?
4: Oh, yes. I definitely feel the kid has a lot on the ball.
3: Hey, but what do you teach, Miss Ellerby?
4: English, of course. And the drama. Yes, you can't tell, you know. Alexander might grow up to be another Clark Gable. Oh. Or Van Johnson. Oh. Or Montgomery Clift. Oh, I mustn't do this to myself.
3: I don't know about this, Miss Ellerby.
4: Mr. Bumstead, it's a very interesting profession. Mm. The good actors make as much as $2,000 or $3,000 a week. And that ain't hay.
3: Did you say ain't?
4: Oh, I'm sorry. It just slipped out.
3: Yeah, what would the school board say if they knew you had said
4: ain't? Mr. Bumstead, I hope you'll keep my little grammatical slip strictly entre nous.
3: Entre nous?
4: That's French for under your hat.
3: Yeah. Oh, okay, sure.
4: Now, you won't discourage Alexander in his acting aspirations, will you?
2: Oh, no, we won't say anything for a while, at least.
4: Well, thank you. Now, I really must be running along, and thank you again so much.
2: Well, I'm glad you dropped in, Miss Ellerby.
4: Au revoir.
3: Yeah, Ford Coupe.
4: Oh, Mr. Mr. Bumstead, I still say you'd make a wonderful great dame.
3: That's a fine English teacher.
2: Now, there, there, dear. I don't think you look like a great dame. Mm. Only a little bit around your muzzle. I mean, your mouth.
3: Oh, Blondie.
2: Oh, I'm just joking, dear. Oh, I think I just heard the back door. Mm. That must be Alexander.
3: Oh, is that you, Alexander?
1: Yes, it is I.
3: Alexander, what have you been doing?
1: Oh, good evening, Pater.
3: Huh?
1: Good evening, Mater.
5: Jeepers!
1: I'm so sorry I was delayed. Oh, it's a splendid evening this evening. And this, Pa?
3: What kind of talk is that?
2: Alexander, is that you?
1: It always has been.
2: Been?
3: Oh, look, Alexander, look, let's forget all that stuff. Look, have you been fighting today?
1: Oh, perish the thought. Ridiculous.
3: No, look, just answer yes or no, that's all. Yes or no.
1: No, Pater.
3: Hey, what is this Pater business? What is this?
1: Oh, don't you know, old chap? That's British for Latin for my old man.
3: Yeah. Alexander, look, now what goes on here?
2: Wait a minute, Dagwood. I know. It's what Miss Ellerby said.
3: You mean that I look like a great Dane?
2: No. Alexander might be a great actor. Oh. He's being an actor.
3: Oh, yeah, that's what it is. Oh, yeah, I get it now, yeah.
2: Well, Alexander, you just don't talk like yourself.
3: Yeah, and you don't act like a real Bumstead either.
1: Why, Dad, if I ever shall again, I'm thinking of changing my name.
3: Alexander.
1: Yes, Pater?
3: And don't call me Pater, I'll call you Potato.
1: Oh, very well, sir.
2: What do you mean you're thinking of changing your name?
1: Well, Mater, I think
2: what your father said about Pater goes double for Mater. Now, what's wrong with your name, please?
1: Well, it doesn't have any dignity.
3: What's the matter with Bumstead?
1: Bumstead, Bumstead, Bumstead. It sounds like a man falling down the stairs.
2: And what name were you thinking of?
1: Well, how about Alexander Barrymore? Of course, it would only be my stage name. Off stage, my name would be Alexander Gable.
3: Yeah.
1: It's lucky my girl's name is Sylvia.
2: Oh, yeah. Now, see, Dagwood, he does want to be an actor.
3: Oh, no, not that, please.
1: Yes, I can't decide whether to be an actor and be famous or be a ham and make money.
3: Yeah.
1: Oh, what a decision. To be or not to be, that is the question. A Hamlet, you know.
3: Yeah, I know. You know, I played Hamlet once myself. Mm-hmm. I walked on the stage in tights and the audience laughed. And then I bent over and they split. Then I read my line. Parting is such sweet sorrow. And my pants came down with the curtain.
2: Dagwood.
3: Yeah.
2: Now tell us all about this, Alexander.
1: Oh, it's really nothing, except that you're looking at the star of the school play.
3: Oh, my.
1: Michelle would be in either side that I was the most talented actor in our school.
3: Mm.
1: And about my fighting, Pop.
3: Oh, yes.
1: I won't be in any more fights.
3: Huh?
1: I wouldn't dare take a chance of marring my classic features.
3: You may not be an actor, but you're already a ham.
2: More like his father every day.
1: Well, I've got to go upstairs for a moment now. I wish to see if I can put a little romantic wave into my hair. Tell me when dinner's.
3: No, holy smoke. Hey, how do you like that? Our son, an actor.
2: My, you'd think he was a star already. Mm. I've never seen him put on such airs. And if he turns out to be good in the play... He probably won't even speak to
3: her. Yeah, imagine, Alexander Barrymore.
2: Well, we'll just have to see what happens. Mm. But don't you forget now, tonight you wash the dinner dishes. And be sure you don't break any.
3: Yeah, what are you going to do, Blondie?
2: I want to do what you usually do.
3: Oh, you do, huh? Well, let's see. Well, I sit in a big chair with my paper and get real comfortable and loosen my suspenders. And you can do the best you can.

0: This is wonderful with Dagwood doing the dishes. If I can make some more bets like that, life is going to be very simple.
1: Oh, no.
0: Well, life will be simple, but we'll be eating off paper plates. Dagwood! Dagwood, that was your fault.
2: No, it wasn't. You shouldn't buy such slippery soap. Dishes are leaping out of my hands all by themselves.
0: Well, what did you break?
2: Well, you know that gravy boat?
0: Yes.
2: Well, no one will ever sail in it again. That's a complete shipwreck.
0: Well, that's too bad.
2: Yeah.
0: Oh, you know, dear, you look very cute in that little apron of mine with the pink ruffles.
2: Yeah, now, stop that.
0: Oh, may I powder your little nose?
2: You cut that out. When my nose needs powdering, I'll powder it myself in the powder room. Oh, no.
0: Dear, I'd like to see you wear that apron every night when you wash the dishes.
3: Oh, hey, Pop. Hey, Mom. I mean, oh, Father. Oh, Mother, dear.
2: Yeah. What is it?
3: I've been thinking about...
4: Holy smoke, Pop's wearing an apron.
0: Yes, he's doing the dishes.
4: Gee, Pop, you look just like a girl.
2: Yeah, I thought it was a Great Dane.
4: Well, I just wanted to tell you that I decided not to change my name to Barrymore.
0: Yeah. Well, that's good.
4: How does this sound? Alexander Boyer. Oh, no. Ah, but Jays, you must come with me to the Kasbah. Ah, indeed, we will beget the wood in the Kasbah.
0: How's that?
2: Bah. Now, go on upstairs and get after your studies, Alexander. And that doesn't include making faces at yourself in the mirror, either.
4: Very well, Father, dear. Yeah.
2: And don't call me Father, dear. Call me Pop, dear.
4: Well, whatever you say, sir. Oh, by the way, Mom.
0: Yes, Alexander?
4: Tomorrow morning, I think I'll have breakfast in bed. A tea bags and crimpets, please.
2: Yeah. Well, good night, Hambone.

0: Boy, it's midnight. I'll try my new character out on Mom and Pop. I'll talk in this wastebasket so it'll make my voice sound hollow and gruesome. Oh, boy, they're both sound asleep. I'll hide down at the foot of the bed where they can't see me. There. Well, here it goes.
1: What did you say, Blondie? Hey, what's that?
2: What was what, Dick?
1: I heard something awful.
3: It was probably a mouse.
1: It sounded more like a moose.
3: Oh, nonsense. You probably woke yourself up with your own snoring.
1: Yeah, well, I don't snore that loud.
3: Yes, you do. I've had to tell our neighbors that you're testing a foghorn for Point Magoo. Yeah. You're dreaming, dear.
1: If I'm dreaming, it sure is a gruesome dreaming.
2: Dagwood, what was that?
1: Yeah, well, I happened to ask you first. All I know is that I'm scared silly.
2: Well, turn on the light.
1: I'd rather not.
2: But somebody or something is in the room.
1: That's why I don't want to turn on the light. Yeah, I'd rather not see it, Johnny.
2: Well, I'm going to turn on the light. Dagwood, do you see anything? Dagwood, do you see anything?
1: How can I? I've got my head under the covers.
2: Well, I don't see anybody. Guess it must be just our imagination. Well, I'll turn the light off and let's get back to sleep.
4: You cannot escape your doom.
2: Oh, who's there?
4: Evil spirit of Kaloom. Your doom is here. Get down on your knees and say your pajamas.
5: I mean, say your prayers.
2: Alexander Bumstead.
5: No, I'm Alexander Karloff.
3: Alexander Bumstead. Where's that light switch?
5: Well, how'd you like that bit of acting?
3: Oh, Dagwood, I want you to take Alexander into his room and give him a... Dagwood?
2: Alexander, look what you've done to your father. He's fainted. Get some water.
0: Gosh, what a tribute to my acting ability. I laid him in the aisle.
6: We'll continue our story in just a moment, but first...
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6: Well, after what happened last night, Dagwood didn't get back to sleep for a while, and consequently, he overslept this morning. He's a little late, and he's had to whiz out the door to top speed.
2: Goodbye, Dagwood.
1: Goodbye.
8: Well, it's almost 9 o'clock, and he's not here yet. This morning, he's going to be late for sure. One, two, three, four, five, six, seven, eight, nine. Well, there's eight, but where's nine? Come on, you crooked clock. Strike nine or I'll take you apart and give you the works.
1: I made it.
8: Bumstead!
1: What?
8: Why is it that clock always waits for you?
1: Oh, that's very simple, Mr. Dithers. I run very fast. And according to Einstein, time approaches zero when the velocity of a mass approaches the speed of light.
8: Well, you're a mass, all right.
1: Mr. Dithers, yes. Blondie wanted me to discuss a little something with you this morning.
8: My answer is no, if it's about a raise.
1: No, it isn't about a raise.
8: Oh, well, in that case, sit down and rest your brain.
1: Yes, thank you. Now, I have a problem.
8: Well, what's unusual about that? I got a problem, too. I've been married to it for 24 years.
1: No, this is about Alexander. You know, he wants to be an actor.
8: You know, I was an actor when I was a boy.
1: Yeah?
8: The romantic type, of course. Mm-hmm. Women used to swoon when I'd quiver my nostrils.
1: Yeah. Imagine that. Mr. Dithers, did you know Shakespeare?
8: Why, certainly. Out, out, brief candle. Life's but a walking shadow. a poor player that struts and frets his hour upon the stage, and then is heard a no more.
1: Ah.
8: Do I know Shakespeare?
1: Yeah, I meant, did you know him personally?
8: Bumstead, Shakespeare died in 1616.
1: Oh, excuse me. That's before your time, I guess, yeah.
8: I was very small, yeah.
1: Yeah.
8: Yes, sir, I was a wonderful actor. But it wasn't easy for me.
1: Yeah, sounds like it wasn't easy for the audience either. Mr. Diddick, what was your most difficult role?
8: Trying to make 10 the hard way. Oh! You mean acting?
1: Yeah.
8: Oh, well, get this. Ah, darling, come with me to the Casbah. You love me, so kiss me.
1: Mr. Diddick, I didn't know you cared.
8: Bumstead, now, who did that sound like?
1: Yeah, it sounded a little bit like Alexander then. Mr. Diddick, look, now, please, couldn't you just come over home with me tonight and give Alexander a little fatherly advice?
8: What's wrong with you?
1: Well, you know how kids are. They don't pay any attention to what their parents tell them, but they'll listen to the first strip that comes along. The first dope.
8: Please, never mind their apologies.
1: Yeah, well, anyway, you could tell him about the disadvantages of being an actor, couldn't you?
8: Disadvantages?
1: Yeah.
8: Well, actors make a lot of money and have to make love to beautiful women and have big homes with swimming pools. Mm-hmm. Have to make love to beautiful women and, what are the disadvantages?
1: No, please, Mr. Diddick, you will talk to Alexander tonight now, won't you?
8: What are you having for dinner?
1: Roast prime ribs of beef with mashed potatoes and gravy.
8: I'd be delighted.

0: dear. Hello, Mr. Dithers.
1: Hi, honey.
2: Hello, Bundy.
0: Picnic, Mr. Dithers.
3: Well, so this is the vest pocket James Mason.
0: Mr. Dithers, I'd like to have a little talk with you.
3: You might at least wait until I ask you first.
0: Well, we'll be out in the kitchen. Come on, Dad.
1: No, I think I'd rather. Dad,
3: Alexander, I understand that
0: That's what I wanted to talk to you about, Mr. Dithers. You're a man of the world, aren't you?
3: Well, I've been around, if that's what you mean.
0: You catch on. You see, as an actor, I may have to play that I'm sort of devil-may-care type. You know, a whirl with the girls. I thought you might be able to give me a few pointers.
3: Alexander, you've come to the right man.
0: Well, what's the first approach, J.C.?
3: Well, first you... J.C.?
0: I mean, Mr. Dithers.
3: That's better. Well, first you flatter the girl. If she's beautiful, tell her she's the most beautiful thing you ever saw. Tell her that compared to her, Ava Gardner looks like Gravel Gertie.
0: Well, what do you do about homely girls?
3: You avoid them.
0: Is that all?
3: Is that all? I could go on the subject of women for 3 or 4 hours.
0: Well, go on, Mr. Dithers, go on.
3: Well, now, suppose you have a pretty secretary, and there she is taking dictation.

0: Well, you two through talking yet?
1: Yeah, Mr. Dithers, did you give Alexander some fatherly advice?
2: Yes. Let's just call it advice.
1: Yeah.
2: Come in.
0: Where's Alexander now?
2: Oh, he's just calling up Little Skirt. A girl he knows.
3: Can I talk to Sylvia, Mrs. Gibson?
4: Thank you.
0: Did you talk him out of wanting to be an actor?
2: Well, you see, I...
1: Well, go ahead. What were you talking about?
3: Sylvia? Hello, Sylvia. This is Alexander.
5: How are you, you gorgeous hunk of plunder?
0: Gorgeous hunk of plunder?
1: Well, what kind of talk is that?
2: Well, I better be running along now.
3: Well, certainly you are. Why, Sylvia, you make Ava Garner look like Gravel Gertie.
5: Boy, Mr. Dithers, has she ever eaten it up?
2: Well, I better be running along.
5: Listen, Luscious, if you're a good girl, I'm going to give you a break. Why don't you carry my books to school tomorrow? You heard me. Wait outside so I won't have to ring a bell, see? What if it is cold? It'll do you good.
3: Song, baby!
2: See you later, fella.
0: Yeah. Mr. Dithers!
1: Yeah, well, what kind of fatherly advice was that? Alexander ought to be back home from school any minute now, huh?
0: Dad, what I don't mind Alexander becoming an actor later, but first he's got to live like a normal growing boy. We've just got to get this stage-struck business out of his head.
1: It's almost impossible now.
0: Wait a minute. I think I've got a Dagwood.
1: Fine.
0: We'll do a little acting ourselves.
1: What do you mean, Blondie?
0: Well, when he comes home, you can play a hard-boiled character like Humphrey Bogart, or Alan Ladd, or Burt Lancaster.
1: Hey, I'd like that.
0: And mm-hmm. I'll be a hard-boiled wife. Mm-hmm. We'll show him how much fun it is to have someone acting different parts at home all the time.
1: Well, can you do it, dear?
0: Well, I can try. But I'm afraid it's going to be a traumatic experience for him, but it's all for the best.
6: Oh, Mother, dear. Oh, Father.
0: Wait, let him come in here.
1: Yeah, and then we'll let him have it.
0: Yeah. Oh, there you are, Dagwood.
7: Yeah, don't call me Dagwood, see? If you call me that again, it's going to be just too bad for you, Shorty.
3: Hey, what's the matter with Father and Mother?
0: How'd I know what's the matter with your old man? Now, look here, Alexander. We don't like the way you talk, see? You sound like a sissy, see?
3: Who doesn't like the way I talk?
0: Me and Bummy here.
7: Yeah, another thing. None of that pennywise talk or we'll fan your pants with a baseball bat, see?
3: Holy smoke! Hey, what's the matter? What's wrong?
0: And it's going to be just too bad for you if you threw your coat on the floor in the hallway.
5: Hey, come on, let's go take a gander and see if he did it, Bummy.
7: Okay, baby.
3: I brought someone home with me.
8: Yeah. Good afternoon, Mr. Bummy.
7: Yeah. Who's this gorgeous dame here? Come here, you beautiful hunk of junk. Right on the neck.
8: Great leaving. Look at that. Get me out of here. Oh, holy smoke. That was Miss Ellaby.
1: Oh, my. What did I say, Blondie?
0: Oh, Dagwood.
3: Gee, you scared her out of the house.
0: Yeah. What will she think of us now?
3: Well, I don't know what to think of you myself. I just came home to tell you that I decided to give up acting.
1: Why didn't you tell us that before?
3: Well, you see, they're starting a special gym course in judo, and I can't act in the play and take the judo stuff, too.
0: Well, that's a relief, Alexander.
1: Yeah, it certainly is. More like it, son. I like to have you learning a few self-defense tricks.
0: What sort of tricks are they teaching you, dear?
3: Well, here's one, Mom. I slip behind Pop like this, crouch down, grab his coattails and pull! Right there!
1: Oh, that's nice. Wow!
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11: 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Here's Craig Roberts.
10: Box 13 was far above most detective thrillers in terms of quality of production, acting, and suspense. It was independently produced and syndicated and featured a name movie star, that of Alan Ladd. His role was Dan Holliday, a former newsman who had made it as a writer of mystery novels. Holliday sought adventurous material for his books. To find it, he ran this ad in the Star-Times newspaper. Adventure wanted. We'll go anywhere. We'll do anything. Box 13. He then employed a scatterbrain named Susie to screen his mail and run his office. The ad brought mail from screwballs of all kinds, 1 week a racketeer's victim, the next a psychopathic killer looking for fun. It all added up to danger for Holliday and a fine piece of radio for the listener. Return with us now to those thrilling days of yesteryear and Box 13 with Suicide or Murder, starring Alan Ladd from October of 1948. Another classic radio moment from the archives of yesteryear.
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4: Box 13, care of Star Times. They said my son was killed in a drunken brawl. I know he wasn't. He was a good boy. He was murdered. Why, I don't know. If you come to 733 Winship Avenue...
12: If you'll come to 733 Winship Avenue anytime and listen to my story, I'll be grateful to you forever, Mrs. Catherine Daly. And that was the letter to Box 13. Just a few lines. But, brother, what those few lines led to.
9: And now, back to Box 13.
12: I get some funny letters through Box 13. Some don't mean a thing. Others are from people who answer all the ads. But this one from Mrs. Catherine Daly, it had a real ring to it. I get so I can spot the letters from cranks and curiosity hunters. They're full of big phrases. It's the simple ones that count, like Susie said.
13: Well, it's short, Mr. Holliday.
12: Uh-huh.
13: What are you going to do about it?
12: Well, what would you do, Susie?
13: Well...
12: You know, Susie, I don't know how you managed to get right to the point of things so quickly.
13: Oh, it's easy. Hmm.
12: Okay, you talked me into it. I don't know what I'd do without you.
13: I try to make myself indispensable.
12: The word, Susie, is indispensable.
13: What's the difference?
12: None, I guess. All right, Susie, I'm on my way to 733 Winship Avenue. Mrs. Catherine Daly was a little woman, maybe about 50, 60. It was difficult to tell because gray hair was pushing hard against the brown. It was her eyes that got me. Maybe not too long ago they'd been able to smile. But now they were dead, lifeless. Something had been taken away from, well, inside. She led the way to a little living room, furnished cheaply but neatly. She sat down, pointed to a chair for me, and then...
4: Are you serious about that advertisement, Mr. Holliday?
12: Well, yes, I am, Mrs. Daly.
4: I haven't any money. That is not much. I can afford something, if it's not a whole lot.
12: Oh, now, look, Mrs. Daly, I'm a writer, and sometimes Box 13 leads me to a good plot. You see, I don't take money because I get paid very well for the stories I get. You see, I used to be a newspaper reporter.
4: Newspaper reporter?
12: Anything wrong with that, Mrs. Daly?
4: Arthur... My son, he was a reporter.
12: Oh? What paper?
4: The Evening Record.
12: Your letter said that your son was killed.
4: He was. They said he was drunk, that he got into a fight in a cheap saloon. Arthur was never drunk in his life, and he hated fighting.
12: That his picture on the table?
4: Yes.
12: In uniform. That's the Distinguished Service Cross, isn't it?
4: Yes.
12: Okay, Mrs. Daly, start from the beginning. Tell me how you want me to help.
4: I'm sure Arthur was murdered.
12: Murder's a tough word, Mrs. Daly. Tough to say and tough to prove.
4: But for a week before he was killed, he kept telling me that we could get out of this house soon, that he was going to make a name as a reporter.
12: But he didn't tell you why.
4: No. Then, the night he was killed, he got a phone call.
12: From whom?
4: I don't know. He hurried out, and the next time I saw him was when they asked me to come down and attend for him.
12: That's as much as you can tell me.
4: It's every word.
12: Mrs. Daly, this may sound brutal, but your son's dead now. Why would you rather have it said he was murdered?
4: I want to show everyone he couldn't have died in that cheap, shoddy way.
12: Well, that was that. I believed her. Maybe it was the way she talked. Maybe it was her eyes. I don't know. Anyway, I left her house with nothing to go on but what she had told me, and that was little enough. Just that he was on to something would make a name for him as a reporter. Anyway, I went to see what Lieutenant Kling knew about it.
14: About what, Harvey?
12: About the kid that got killed in the saloon brawl.
14: Well, that's what the records show.
12: They show anything else?
14: No, they don't.
12: You know, I like you.
14: Thanks. You can have the next dance.
12: I'm serious.
14: Okay, so you're serious. What about?
12: You're not satisfied with the Daily case either.
14: What makes you think I'm not?
12: Just the way you talk. You don't believe it's right.
14: I believe what the witnesses in that dive said. The Daly kid got drunk. Somebody said something to the girl he was with. Nothing bad, but Daly got mad and started swinging.
12: And?
14: Then he ended up in the red.
12: You didn't arrest anybody?
14: Look, we get a dozen calls a night from down at the hill places like that. Somebody's always getting pushed around, roughed up, killed. Some of the things don't even hit the newspapers. Run-of-the-mill stuff.
12: Sure. But look, Kling, what kind of guys get killed in places like that? Bums, winos, characters who hang out in those joints. But not a kid like Daly. And you're an honest cop.
14: What was that crack for?
12: For a compliment. The Daly thing bothers you because you know as well as I do that something's wrong about it.
14: Then you tell me.
12: I'll try. Later.
14: Now, look, Holiday, I'm not on the case anymore. Homicide's got enough to do without running down a fight in a saloon. But
12: what?
14: But I don't like it. You're right.
12: I knew I liked you.
14: Okay, I'll marry you in the morning. The place you want is 183 River Street.
12: Oh, nice neighborhood.
14: Great. The cops go in quartets down there.
12: Thanks. See you later.
14: And for the love of Mike, don't end up on the meat wagon like Daly did.
12: Kling was right. It wasn't a neighborhood to raise kids or anything else. And the place I wanted was called the Riverview. Fancy name. Oh, a great place. I stepped over a couple of boarders spending the night on the doorstep and walked inside. There was a tinny piano played by a guy mechanically banging out a tune that its own composer wouldn't have recognized. The bar was set at the back facing the door. I went over to it. The bartender took a long, good look at me. I must have looked strange. I was wearing a necktie and a shirt. He walked over.
15: Yeah? What's with, bud?
12: How are you?
15: Awful. You?
12: Practically dead.
15: Okay. Now that we know each other, what's on your mind?
12: What do you got to drink?
15: Arsenic. Want some?
12: Straight. Water on the side.
15: Funny man, ain't you?
12: Sure.
15: Look, what do you want?
12: A drink, maybe?
15: No, you don't. That suit you got on costs maybe 150. The tie, $5. Any cookie comes in here dressed like you don't want a drink.
12: All right. You win.
15: Swell. Slumming, huh?
12: No. Looking.
15: For what?
12: Last week there was a fight in here. A kid got killed. Arthur Daly.
15: I didn't see nothing. My back was turned.
12: Did you ever see the girl who was with Daly?
15: I told you I didn't see nothing.
12: Oh. All through the fight, you just kept your back turned.
15: Yeah, I hate fights. Can't stand the sight of blood.
12: That what you told the police?
15: Same thing.
12: Who are the witnesses?
15: Look, when a fight starts in here, there ain't no witnesses. Everybody's blind.
12: That makes it easy.
15: You are a friend of this Daly character?
12: Yeah, a good friend.
15: Uh-huh. I still don't know nothing. Now blow, mister. Out. Get it out.
12: He knew something, all right. But he was clammed up tight. I left and walked up the street. I was close to the spot where I'd parked my car when I heard something. I stopped. Somebody was tailing me, following me from the saloon. Okay, somebody didn't like me nosing around. I walked past my car. Just ahead of me was an alley, and pulling out of the alley was a truck. I walked a little faster. I got to the alley, skirted around back of the truck so that my trailer would lose me for a couple of seconds. Then I stepped inside a doorway. It was dark. The truck pulled away. I waited. Then I heard the steps. He didn't know where I'd gone. But if he was going to pick me up again, he'd have to pass the doorway where I waited for him.
16: Let go, you hurt me.
12: Shut up.
16: Oh, please, mister, I ain't no crook. I wasn't going to put this thing on you.
12: Glad you're telling me.
16: I heard you talking to Barkeep back there. I wanted to talk to you, honest, that's all.
12: You should have caught up with me before this.
16: Gee, mister, I didn't want anybody to see me, honest.
12: All right, talk.
16: Oh. You want to know something, huh?
12: Come on. What do you want to say?
16: Well, honest, I might get in trouble. Look, I got to know I'll get something out of this, eh?
12: Spill what you've got and we'll see how much it's worth.
16: Maybe a fiver?
12: Maybe. Go on, talk.
16: Look, I could get in bad trouble.
12: You are right now.
16: All right. All right, make it a fiver.
12: What do you know about Arthur Daly?
16: I saw the fight. I saw the whole thing.
12: Did you tell the police?
16: Me? I don't get nothing to do with the cops.
12: All right, tell me.

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1: And now, back to Box 13 with Alan Ladd as Dan Holliday.
2: Well, I had a few facts now. First, Daly knew something that might have got him killed. Second, the girl who was with him put something in his drink so he'd look drunk. Third, an ex-pug named Billy Connor started the fight. Why? The answer to that would put me on first base. So I asked around a little and found out that Billy Connor, a third-rate fighter down at the heels, suddenly came into money, and right after the fight in the saloon. I found him in a second-rate nightclub.
3: You're the guy that wants to see me?
2: Yeah, Billy Connor, I'm the guy.
3: Who are you?
2: Knowing that won't make any prettier.
3: Well, you're a smart boy, huh?
2: Maybe. But you're not acting smart.
3: What? What are you talking about?
2: You're making too much splash, Connor. The boss doesn't like it. People might start asking questions about the money. The money you got for killing Daly.
3: Me? Oh, no. I just started the fight. Then I ducked. Somebody else banged his head for him, not me.
2: Ah. That's the way it was, huh?
3: Sure, you know. Who are you, anyway?
2: Forget it, Connor.
3: Wait a minute, fella. Why'd you say that's the way it was? Didn't you know?
2: Sure I know.
4: You ain't from them.
2: From home.
4: You dirty sneak. You a copper?
2: Maybe. Think it over, Connor. Hard. I left him standing there with his mouth open. I thought I'd found out what I wanted to know. But Kling told me...
5: Doesn't mean a thing. You can't prove anything, Holliday.
2: What if I get proof?
5: How?
2: You've got the name and address of the girl Daly was with the night he was killed.
5: And you want him, is that it? You could get hurt.
2: Meaning you won't give me the girl's name?
5: Meaning that if I do, you're on your own.
2: I'll take that chance. Do I get a name and address?
5: Eileen Simmons, 4674 Roberts Drive. And I hope you get more out of it than we did.
2: I hope so, too. I didn't like walking up a blind alley with murder at my back and maybe in front of me. I got to the girl's home, a boarding house in a shabby section, and took a look at the mailboxes downstairs. While I was walking up to her flat, something tingled the back of my neck. Something that screamed a warning. I got to her flat. She didn't answer. Then I smelled it. Gas. I stooped down and one look at the crack between the door and the sill was enough. It was stuffed with newspapers. There was only one thing to do. Eileen Simmons wasn't going to talk to anybody. The room was heavy with gas. The window I broke let in some air. Scared faces stared in at the door. I smashed open, then I yelled at them.
6: You call the police. Ask for Lieutenant Kling. Go on, hurry.
2: I took a quick look around before I left. In one closet was a fur coat. And from what I knew about fur, this one took money to buy. It had her initials embroidered in the lining. But it didn't fit with the cheap flat. Well, I thought it was about time to make a trip to the Evening Record where Daly worked as a reporter. Some of the boys knew me, so it was easy to get to talk to Daly's editor.
7: I don't know, Holliday. All I know is that Daly promised me a big story. Something he was working on.
2: Now, look, Charlie. Any idea what it was?
7: None. The kid was close-mouthed.
2: Oh, but you must have some idea. Didn't he give you any hint?
7: Just that it was big and would blow off the top of the building when we printed it.
2: How long did he work for you?
7: Oh, about 6 months, no more.
2: What big assignments did you give him?
7: None. Routine stuff. He didn't have enough experience. Just out of journalism college when the war broke. Mm-hmm. Went through it. Then served at the war trials in Germany.
2: And in the 6 months with you, there wasn't anything important enough to get him killed, huh?
7: No, there wasn't. Oh, let's see. We sent him on a routine assignment to San Carlito and...
2: San Carlito? What's that?
7: Just one of those little islands in the West Indies. The paper's doing a series on Latin American neighbors and we...
2: Anything there that might have been the big story?
7: You mean what he was talking about?
2: Yeah, that's it. How long after he got back did he begin to talk about the something big?
7: Hey, just about the same day he walked in here.
2: Where's his desk?
7: Just outside this office.
2: Oh. All his stuff in there?
7: Most of it. We were going to send it to his mother, but, well, you know how things are. It was too soon. We...

0: figured we'd wait. And...
1: come on, let's take a look.
0: Just the usual stuff.
1: What are these photographs?
0: Never saw them before.
1: Full face, profiles of men. You know them?
0: Not from Adam.
1: Oh, Charlie, can I have these?
0: Well, I don't know, Holliday.
1: Just one ex-newspaper man to an editor. Come on, let me have them.
0: Okay. I didn't see you take them.
1: Thanks. Now, mind if I go through the rest of your stuff?
0: No, help yourself. I'll be at my desk.
1: Right. I went through Daly's papers. There was one little notebook with an entry in it that read, "Got to be careful. Never be alone. They won't dare make a try for me unless I'm alone. I've got proof on film. Photos of the men I recognized." Okay. So Daly's notebook gave me another lead. But where to? Well, maybe Daly's mother would know. I looked at my watch, but it was after midnight, so I figured it was too late to see her, and I decided to wait until morning. I wish I'd have gone right then and there. The next morning, I went to see Daly's mother, and I found her in the middle of an excited bunch of neighbors. When I got her alone, she told me what was up.
2: There were burglars. They ransacked Arthur's room.
1: Let's take a look.
2: But there's nothing missing.
1: Well, let's look anyway.
2: They went through all the drawers.
1: You didn't hear them?
2: No, I slept right through it.
1: Uh-huh. Mrs. Daly, what could they have wanted?
2: I don't know. There's nothing of value here.
1: Look, when Arthur came back from San Carlito, did he bring anything with him?
2: Why, I don't think so.
1: A camera, maybe?
2: His own, but he took that with him when he went.
1: Now think hard, Mrs. Daly. Did he take any film out of that camera when he got back?
2: I think he did. Yes, I remember. He hurried out with some film to have it developed.
1: Where is it?
2: I don't know.
1: Did he get it back from the shop where he took it?
2: I don't think so. I think he'd have shown them to me if he had.
1: And the roll of film he took out of his camera is still in the shop. It must be. Mrs. Daly, we've got to find a check for that film. The kind you get when you leave film to be developed. Come on, let's look. We looked and looked and looked. No check. Began to seem as though whoever ransacked the room found the check, and if he had, well, the thing was over. After half an hour, we gave up. But there was still one more thing to find out. Mrs. Daly, would you mind taking a look at these photographs? Do you know any of these men?
2: Why, I'm not sure. They look familiar, but... his scrapbook, the one he brought back from the war. There are pictures like those in the scrapbook.
1: Well, show it to me, will you?
2: It's in my room, right next door. Here it is.
1: Here they are, the pictures.
2: But I don't see.
1: I think I do. But I'm afraid to believe it. Look, Mrs. Daly, whatever you do, stay with your neighbors. Don't be alone for a minute. I left the house, and the idea I had was buzzing around inside my head. If I was right, then the whole thing was fantastic. But the pieces began to fit together. Maybe I was thinking too hard. I didn't see the big black car that turned down the corner. I didn't see it until I was almost staring between its headlights.
3: Look out!
1: I jumped back and up, and the fenders of the car took the skin off my legs, and the car roared away. That big black buggy had my name for a license plate. It would have looked just like an accident. But it told me something. That whoever was doing the dirty work didn't have the check for the film. Because the proof of what Daly knew was on that film. And if Mr. Accident Maker had it, he wouldn't have risked another accident. I called Kling, got him on the phone.
4: What do you want me to do?
1: Check every photo shop in the city for a roll of film mailed just before Daly was killed.
4: How do you know he mailed it?
1: Because he wouldn't have been fool enough to take it to a photo shop. He knew they were tailing him, waiting to grab that film. So he mailed it, with a note that he'd called for.
4: Okay, I'll pick up the film, if I can find it.
1: Oh, no, Kling, don't pick it up, please.
4: You just said you
1: were... Bing, tell me where it is. Call my office and I'll pick it up.
4: Look, you're asking for a crepe wreath in your door. If those babies are what you say, they'll cut you little pieces.
1: You want them, don't you?
4: Sure, but I don't...
1: The only way to get them is to make them come after that film. And they won't call it headquarters for it, Clink. But they will try to get it from me. waited. Finally, Kling gave me the word. I picked up the film and printed the little finishing shop. Kling had given orders that I was to have it. I got in my car, looked in the rear vision mirror, and saw a big black sedan pull in behind me. This was it. I couldn't spot Kling in the squad car he said would be handy. Maybe something held it up. I didn't know. I got to my apartment. The sedan pulled up behind me and parked. I walked up to my apartment, went over to the window, and saw a man get out of the sedan. He walked slowly and disappeared into my apartment building. I sat down with the film and prints burning a hole in my pocket. Then... Who is it?
3: The Holiday. I'd like to talk to you.
1: I took one more look out of the window. The street was empty except for the sedan. No squad car, no Kling. Brother, if ever I wanted to see that big guy, it was now. I walked to the door.
5: Mr. Holiday?
1: Uh-huh. Who are you?
5: My name is, we'll say Stefan.
1: Okay, you're Mr. Stefan. So what?
5: I shall be brief. You have a roll of film and some prints. I am a camera enthusiast. I shall pay you a good price for the film.
1: How much?
5: You're going to be reasonable. That's fine. Shall we say 10,000?
1: That's big money for a strip of celluloid.
5: I am very enthusiastic about photography.
1: You know, I like pictures myself. Especially pictures of some nice little Nazis who got out of Germany with a lot of money.
5: Oh? You guessed, huh?
1: Yeah, but Daly wasn't guessing when he recognized them in San Carlito. He wasn't guessing that San Carlito's a little island with lots of deserted coastline. Easy to land on.
5: Yes, very handy.
1: And they paid well to escape the trials in Nuremberg.
5: You just talked yourself out of $10,000.
1: Oh, now that's very funny. You would have killed me anyway, as you killed Daly to keep him from spreading the story.
5: You're so right. Now, Mr. Holiday.
1: Oh, that gun didn't look nice. He had it right at my head. I sat still. Stefan came slowly toward me. The black hole in the barrel of his gun looked like the business end of a cannon. Then...
6: Get the floor, Holiday! Stop!
1: Kling, at this particular minute, you're the most beautiful thing in the world.
7: Then what happened, Mr. Holiday?
1: Well, at that moment, Susie, Lieutenant Kling landed and took over.
8: Sorry I drew it so close, Holiday, but I had let Stefan talk a while.
1: Yeah. But by the way, where was that squad car?
8: Well, there wasn't any. The squad car would have scared Stefan away. I had to make it look safe. Boys and I were right next door. Had been for an hour.
1: Now, he tells me.
8: Well, it's up to the Federals now. We're clean on this end.
7: Gee, I sure... Oh, Mr. Holiday, you might have been killed.
1: Oh, it's okay now, Susie. It's all over.
7: But you might have been killed. And I like this job so much. What'd I say?
1: Very funny, Kling. Nothing, Susie, nothing. Good night.
9: Alan Ladd appears through the courtesy of Paramount Pictures and may currently be seen in Wild Harvest. Box 13 is directed by Richard Sandville with original story by Russell Hughes and original music composed and conducted by Rudy Schrager. The part of Susie is played by Sylvia Picker and Lieutenant Kling by Edmund MacDonald. This is a Mayfair production.
10: From October of 1948, it's been Alan Ladd starring in Box 13 with Suicide or Murder. 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
6: News this hour from Town Hall. I'm Jason Walker. We are learning more now about Russia's brutal attack early Thursday in Ukraine.
7: This attack comes at a significant moment in this war. It follows weeks of Ukrainian strikes in Russia and on occupied territory that have hit oil facilities, disrupted supply lines, and caused fuel shortages. Zelensky renewed his appeal to Western allies to urgently strengthen Ukraine's air defenses, saying that Patriot systems remain a top priority as they are among the few that can intercept ballistic missiles. Zelensky has also appealed to Putin, Russia's president, to end this war, but says that despite these diplomatic appeals, Moscow continues to intensify its attack on Ukrainian cities.
6: Correspondent Sam Kolob says the attack on a large neighborhood, leaving at least 21 civilians dead, dozens more have been wounded in that neighborhood, as missiles and drones blasted the capital city of Kyiv. More than 50,000 people sheltered in subway stations. At daybreak, emergency crews are out digging through the rubble looking for victims. Help may be on the way for Medicare patients. The Trump administration proposing a new rule to keep hospitals from charging markups.
8: The administration says this could save consumers $1.1 billion next year. The rule would apply to hospitals that serve low-income patients under what's known as the 340B program, which lets hospitals buy outpatient prescription drugs at discounted prices. But in many cases, hospitals can bill insurance at rates that exceed those costs, allowing hospitals to keep the difference and resulting in higher costs to patients. Under the proposed rule, the Centers for Medicare and Medicaid Services would change the formula for what hospitals participating in the program can get reimbursed in an effort to cut costs for patients. Bernie Bennett in Washington.
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9: Been a long time since I've been this excited about a movie like The Story of Everything. 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
6: A major jump for a noted automaker.
10: Tesla appears to be recovering from backlash against Elon Musk and protests in Europe last year over his embrace of far-right political candidates. Sales surged for the second quarter in a row, up 25% over last year. The Austin, Texas company reports Q2 deliveries of 480,126 vehicles, beating analyst estimates. Sales are still down in the U.S., hurt by the elimination of a tax break for EVs that is keeping buyers away, but trade groups report the company saw big sales increase increases in Europe in May, especially in Germany, helped along by the introduction of cheaper models, a cut in leasing costs, and a surge of electric vehicle purchases amid rising fuel prices due to the Iran war.
6: The discovery of 16 children living in absolutely deplorable conditions in Ohio, leaving people wondering why the life-threatening squalor had not been detected earlier. Seven of those kids are still hospitalized. Breaking news and analysis, townhall.com. In Texas, Governor Greg Abbott calling for blocking new data center development in parts of the state.
3: Abbott made the remarks during a campaign stop in East Texas on Tuesday. He added that this issue dovetails right into fighting for East Texas values. Abbott's push for a prohibition in rural neighborhoods appears to go further than a sweeping regulatory framework he unveiled earlier this month, which called for data centers to add new power generation for the grid, pay for their own infrastructure costs, reuse their own water, and implement measures such as setbacks, among other proposals aimed at limiting the impact on residential communities. Keith Peters, Washington.
6: A rather strange day of trading on Wall Street Thursday. The Dow shot up 594 points. NASDAQ fell 207. The S&P 500 unchanged. More on these stories at townhall.com.
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14: 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And I'm here with Barry Kite, our chartered financial analyst, our certified financial planner. We're off to a very good start in the market here so far, with the Dow up 300 points, which takes it to 52,605. The NASDAQ is up 192 points right now to 26,239. Those are some very lofty numbers on that NASDAQ. The S&P 500 is up 36 to 7,519. Even gold's got a little bit of a punch to it this morning. I'm going to have to look at that chart of gold. It might be firming up here. Gold's up $41 to 4,124 right now. Bitcoin getting a little bit of a bid today, up 2,372. Kathy Wood must be buying it, or Michael Saylor, one or the other. 61,793. Bitcoin is back above 60,000. Oil is down 84 basis points, clear down to $67.74. And the 10-year, little high here, 4.48%. I'd like to see that come down into the 4 area. So welcome to today's Best Stocks Now show with professional money manager Bill Gunderson. And I'm here with Barry Kite, our chartered financial analyst. And we've got a lot going on in the market. You know, the biggest disappointment for me, Barry, is the 4th of July falls on a Saturday. And as I look, that means the market is not closed tomorrow, Friday. The market is not closed on Monday. So we do not
15: get
14: a Friday
15: weekend. Oh, yeah, market's closed tomorrow.
14: It is.
15: It should be closed tomorrow, I believe.
14: I don't think so.
15: I'm
14: you better check that. Unless AI is wrong. AI is never wrong, is it? I don't. You know, I've never known AI to be wrong. But I did an AI search, and it says the market's open regular hours tomorrow, July the third, which I can't imagine we don't get a 3-day weekend for the 4th of July. Come on, this is the 250th birthday of America. How about
15: the guy? Yeah, we got actually early closure. Markets close at 1 p.m. today, and they're closed tomorrow.
14: Yeah, okay, you hear that, producer Greg?
15: Your weekend just cleared out, Bill.
14: Boy, I'll say. Now I got a newsletter to do.
15: Well, yeah, right.
14: Well, there's no rust for the wicked. How about the guy that climbed the Empire State Building yesterday with his fiancée and proposed to her? Now that goes one better than Sleepless in Seattle, where Tom Hanks, you know, flew. First his kid flew from Seattle to New York, and then he flew to catch the kid, and they met up on the Empire State Building. They were just getting ready to leave when Meg Ryan, who got hooked up with John Cougar Mellencamp, remember that, and they proposed. He proposed to her, well, kind of. I mean, you have to assume that he did. But this guy yesterday caused quite a stir up there on the Empire State Building. Oh, well, we'll see how that one turns out. You know, check back in 10 years, and we'll see how it turns out. Maybe 23 years, we'll see how it turns out.
15: They might be spending some time behind bars for
14: maybe,
15: a little bit.
14: Maybe, yeah. That you shouldn't do that, really, because it's not, like, you know, legal, I don't think. And then, of course, I did watch the USA game last night. That was pretty good, beating Bosnia. And some pretty good action there. A couple of goals, 2-0. U.S. Moves to the 16 now. It's like the big dance. You know.
15: Yeah, we'll play Belgium on Monday. So.
14: Yeah, I don't think Belgium's that great, really. I mean, I could see us beating Belgium, but man, there's going to be some good games. We're getting down to the premier teams in the world right now. I am ready. I'm going to load up on popcorn and those big horns. What are those called? Belugas or something
15: I think it's Vuvuzela or something like that.
14: They're selling them on the street corners here. I need one for my my place to blow during the games here. We have a good start here in the market. Kind of a choppy day, a soggy day, I called it yesterday, a soggy day on Wall Street. But we're kind of getting back those gains that we lost yesterday. Yesterday, it was the chip stocks, which are the most volatile set of stocks in the entire market. But don't forget, they led the way here in the first half of 2026 by far. And especially a subsector of the chip sector, which is the memory sector. And I go back to late last year, maybe it was early this year, I got a new iPhone. Okay, what's that have to do with the memory stocks? Well, I thought, you know, I'm not very good at transferring everything over to the new iPhone from the old iPhone. And a friend of mine says, my son can do it. He's really good, a tech guru of sorts. Which, you know, anybody younger than us, Barry, I'm sure your kids
15: are
14: way better than
15: right.
14: we are at transferring all your data, your contacts, your music collection. There's a lot of valuable stuff on that iPhone. So he came over to my office, we're talking, you know, he had it done in about 20 minutes, everything. It looked just like the original, the iPhone that I was upgrading. And we're talking, and I says, so, Stephen, what have you been doing lately? He works, you know, he does a lot of good work and whatnot for a big cabinet shop, runs the logistics part of that. But he builds computers on the side, Barry.
15: Mm-hmm.
14: And he lives in our neck of the woods. And he said, you know, I've had to kind of back off building computers for people and friends because the cost of memory has gotten so high. I said, really? That's always been a commodity, memory. give me an example of just how much it's gone up in price. He says, well, it used to cost me $70 to buy the memory to put into the computers that I build. Now it costs me $210, and I can't get it. It would be nice if I could get it, but I can't get it, and it's tripled in price. And all of a sudden, bells went off in Bill Gunderson's head, because I've been following the market since the late 90s. And, you know, when I hear the word memory, a couple things come up in my memory. Boise, Idaho, and Irvine. What do they have in common? Well, in Boise, Idaho is Micron, the number one. I don't know if SK Hynix is bigger than them or if Samsung is bigger than them, but memory and Micron are almost synonymous. I said, wow, I better talk to Micron, MU. And Irvine is the home to, or at least it was, they had a big facility there, a big skyscraper almost in Irvine, maybe 40 stories high or something. Western Digital was there, and I knew some people. I had a lot of clients in San Diego that worked for that Western Digital, and Western Digital at one time owned SanDisk, which they spun off. And I've certainly bought plenty of SanDisk chips over the years to put in things like cameras and other types of electronic uses, because they can store a lot. That's flash memory. That's flash memory. I said I better check on SanDisk. I didn't know about the two South Korean stocks, to be honest with you. And I looked at those stocks. I looked at earning expectations, and I go, oh, my gosh, can you believe this? So, you know what, Barry? It just goes to show that stock ideas can come from just about anywhere.
16: Anywhere.
14: Some,
16: yeah.
14: Some areas are much more fertile than others, but I have found that talking to people in the industry, I don't care if you're the security guard at Micron, I don't care if you're a salesperson at Salesforce, or whatever the case may be, those are the people where you get unvarnished, unfiltered truth. Right? You're not going to get it on from the CEO on television. I have found I've gotten very few ideas, if any, from the talking heads on CNBC. Most of the ideas I've generated myself. 99.9% of the ideas that I come up with, I generate myself.
16: Well, it's
14: and
16: like,
14: most
16: it's like
14: of them
16: our client.
14: Come from my Best Stocks Now app.
16: Yeah, and it's like our client who worked at SLB, talking with him, right? And next thing you know, hey, by the way, we do data center work. I'm like, who knew? I thought you were, I thought Slumber, didn't know Schlumberger did that, right? Great examples.
14: Yes,
16: of stuff
14: and I am
16: that
14: a guy that will talk to anybody. Yeah, Barry, you know that I am a guy that will talk to just about anybody. You know, the other day, I'll tell you the story when we come back. I talked with and got to know the new guy of the Catholic Church here in New York City that replaced Dolan. And he wants to get together with me. I'll tell you how we met. Another quirk. But Bill Gunderson has known to talk to just about anybody. I've never met anybody that wasn't.
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0: And welcome back here to the second quarter of today's Best Stocks Now show. So I've been spending a little time here getting to know New York City, going back and forth between here and Charleston. And I'm walking down and I see the Waldorf Astoria Hotel, which obviously is iconic. And I think of the great songwriter that lived there, right? And Frank Sinatra lived there. Now they're converting it into residences. Which, you know, Barry, hotels don't really convert into residences very well. It just doesn't seem to work out.
1: And well, you got to put some stuff in the walls.
0: There. Yeah. I know they're.
1: You got to put some stuff in the walls first, which is expensive.
0: Yeah, they're doing the same thing with the Plaza Hotel on Central Park, which I've stayed at, you know, in my early days of coming to Wall Street, and of course where a lot of Home Alone was filmed. They're also converting that to residences. But I said, you know what? I'm going to see what this Waldorf salad's all about. So I go in there, you know, and the lobby is full of people. I go, what the heck is going on? Well, they were all getting ready to board a bus to go to the France versus Sweden soccer game, which was, you know, in Jersey, which is not too far from here. And in the crowd, I've attended a few times, you know, just for the heck of it, to see what St. Patrick's Cathedral is really something to behold. I mean, it really is. I mean, that's where they have a lot of the funerals for presidents and things like this. And, of course, they have their regular Catholic Mass there on Sundays. They have several. And I went to the 10 o'clock, I think. Yeah, 10 o'clock. And the guy who does it, I think he does a very good job. He gives very good speeches and whatnot. And I think he's the guy who replaced Dolan, who was very well known, right, as the Archbishop of New York City. And this guy is from Nicaragua, but he speaks perfect English and everything. And I look in the crowd of these people boarding the bus or getting ready to, and I see the guy that, you know, from the Catholic Church. And you know me, Barry, I'm not afraid to talk to anybody. And I go up and say, you know, I really liked your sermon. I guess that's what you called it, your mass, your sermon, your message. It was very pro-America message that he gave. I talked with him a little bit. I was with another person, and they didn't recognize him because he was in his street clothes, Barry.
1: Right.
0: He wasn't in the robes and whatever the garb that he wears on Sunday. And I said, I really appreciate your sermon. I talked to him for quite a while, actually. And he says, hey, I'd like to get together with you sometime. I said, yeah, fine. Yeah, he gave me his card. I don't carry business cards, but I guess I should. So anyways, that's my story from yesterday. And as far as the Waldorf salad goes, for me, it's lacking crumbled blue cheese. As a Scandinavian that loves his blue cheese, it's got the walnuts, it's got the lemon vinaigrette, it's got the apples and the grapes, but it's lacking the crumbled blue cheese. That's
1: more of a wedge salad myself.
0: Yeah, you're a wedge salad guy, so you wouldn't like this at all. But it is. I mean, they invented the Waldorf salad, and, you know, like Tijuana, they invented the Caesar salad. We'll get to stocks here in a minute. I still carry around my card that was given to me by a waiter at the Caesar Hotel in Tijuana on Revolucion, the original Caesar salad recipe. That was invented by Cesar Cardini, and I have found a place in New York City that does it that way. The only one I've seen, you have to make it in the wooden bowl. You put all the dressing together, and you toss it. Then you toss whole romaine leaves, not chopped lettuce and a bag of croutons. Give me a break. That's not how you do it. But I did find a place here that does whole leaf, makes it in the wooden bowl, and it was delicious. Markets are in waiting mode. Well, you know what they're waiting for, Barry. You and I know what they're waiting for. They're waiting for earnings season to begin next week. And, you know, you'll get these leading stocks that are way up. They'll have a big move up one day and then a big move down the next day. That may be showing some topping action, not necessarily the ultimate top, because memory prices are still, you know, I see they're taking off. They were capping the prices on what they could charge. The companies were doing it themselves, kind of self-governing themselves. And now they're taking off the cap and saying, hey, we can't guarantee any price on this memory right now. But the markets are waiting. I think the fear of inflation has cooled off. The non-farm payrolls, give me your comments there, 57,000 versus 114,000. Should we be worried about a looming recession in 2027 or the second half of this year, Barry? What do you think?
1: Yeah, it was a mixed bag on the report. You had a kind of weaker than expected, like you said, with 57,000 jobs coming in June. Fell short of the 115,000 expected, but when you look at the unemployment rate actually dropped 0.1%, came in at 4.2, was expected to be 4.3. So, you know, it's one of these reports where there's really, doesn't look kind of can read it either way. If you look at the last 4 months, it's been a strong 4 months over that whole
0: yes.
1: include all, whole period. And so, for us, we keep seeing, jobless claims came in at 215K. They were supposed to be 220. So, kind of a little bit of a mixed bag. I'd say it probably leans more towards on the positive side, just because we're not anywhere close to that 300K that you and I talk about as kind of a warning sign on the weekly jobless claims. And I believe the last week before that was 216K. So, not much. It seemed like the bond market actually liked it a little bit today because, when we get those hot job reports, you get, interest rates usually tend to pop up a little bit, right? In this case, it was kind of almost a Goldilocks report, and from that standpoint, because you actually
0: well, and the stock market seems to like
1: the market
0: it today because
1: yep.
0: yeah. Well, how about, you talk to the person that works at a company, you start with the boots on the ground and you get a lot of information. How about the person that's got to do the barbecue today, tomorrow, or on the 4th of July, ask them about inflation. Ground beef prices are up 5.5% from a year ago. You've got hamburger buns up 7.7%. A can of pork and beans is up 13.8%. What the heck? I'm glad I don't eat a lot of pork and beans. Maybe if the market gets a lot tougher, I will be. Chocolate chip cookies and strawberries up 6%. And the strawberries are up 12.4%. Wow. So, yeah, there's still a lot of inflation there. And, of course, tomorrow is the big Coney Island showdown. Who can eat the most Nathan's hot dogs? I think I'll pass and watch the soccer games instead. Okay, when we come back, where are we at? Will AI continue to drive the gains for the S&P 500 in 2027? We'll see what Wells Fargo has to say. We'll be right back. I've been in a
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9: With SRN News, I'm Jason Walker. Russian President Vladimir Putin appears to be unbothered by Ukraine's increasing attacks on his country's oil refineries. He's shrugging off severe fuel shortages in one of the world's leading oil-producing nations as, quote, not critical. He has dismissed ceasefire proposals. He continues to insist the war will continue until his goals are met. Authorities say a crowded bus has fallen into a ravine in Pakistan. At least 40 people have been killed. Average long-term U.S. mortgage rate fell this week to its lowest level since mid-May, easing borrowing costs for home buyers. Freddie Mac says the benchmark 30-year fixed rate eased to 6.43% from 6.49% last week. SRN News.
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0: And welcome back here to the second half of today's Best Stocks Now show. Will AI drive the S&P 500 gains through 2027? Well, my opinion is yes. What else is going to drive the gains? The consensus target price for the S&P 500 right now is up around 8,600. It's not going to be Nike. It's not going to be Home Depot. It's not going to be Verizon that lead the S&P higher through 2027. It's going to be the names where the growth is. This comes from Wells Fargo. They agree. They look for 13% gain in earnings in 2027, 25% this year, which is about right. I mean, 25% gain in earnings this year, 2026 versus last year, and another 13% next year. And yes, it will come most heavily from the technology and communication sector, which these days, those two sectors account for 47% of the S&P 500. It wasn't like that when I got in the business back in the late 90s. But today, between tech and communication services, you're up to 47% of the S&P 500. Wells Fargo maintains an overweight on the tech sector. And this part, I don't necessarily agree with them that much. They say also they see compelling AI-related opportunities across sectors that fly under the radar, like industrials. You know, there's a few industrials that are participating in this. The closest one I can think of, what do you call Corning? Corning is more of a,
1: What about Caterpillar? I mean, I guess it's not really.
0: It's on the outskirts of town, maybe in building the data centers. Cummins Engine has been thrown in there a little bit with the, you know, all of their capabilities. Definitely GE's an industrial, and they definitely are benefiting with all of their power. They're also recommending utilities. You know what? I don't see it. Maybe a little bit. GE Vernova would be the number one pick there for me. And they also recommend materials, which I have not seen participate. I haven't seen the rare earth stocks participate at all, which we were expecting to see some more rare earth. Those stocks have just gone dead in the water right now. And Wells Fargo's number one ranked sector, and I don't agree with this at all, is the financial sector. And they're pointing to the increased activity in IPOs, mergers, and acquisitions. I'm not seeing it show up in the financials myself. But that, of course, Wells Fargo is a financial, maybe it's self-serving to say that the financials are their number one ranked sector right now. I wouldn't rank it number one, not from earnings growth standpoint, not from a valuation standpoint. The big financials like J.P. Morgan, Goldman Sachs, Morgan Stanley, Citigroup, Wells Fargo, etc., they don't look very good to me right now. Oil continues to flow through the Strait of Hormuz, reportedly surging past 10 million barrels per day. So that's really picking up nicely. That's a good deal for the the oil prices, which and that's your best indicator. $68 a barrel today. You're down. There's still a bit of a premium. There's probably still about a $10 premium in there. I think if the Strait of Hormuz was flowing naturally and there were no issues whatsoever, you'd be down in the high 50s with oil. That's where we were before all of this began. You still got about a $10 premium, but not a $50 premium.
1: And yeah, gasoline, kind of the derivatives of oil will take a bit longer. A lot of the, kind of think about some of the potential helium, squeeze that you had in certain, given that flows through the Strait of Hormuz. A lot of these byproducts are things that have to be refined. Jet fuel, they will, take a little while to kind of come back. But yeah, it looks like, the pure crude seems to be back flowing again. I mean,
0: Yeah, exactly. So it does take a little while before it shows up at Costco, right? Okay, now, secondly, this Trump account thing. You know, I didn't know that much about it. We read the other day that SpaceX was willing to contribute some stock to this.
1: And Micron, contributed $15 billion, if I'm not mistaken, per sizable amount.
0: Yes. So. You and I don't qualify. Eligible children born in the years 2025 through 2028 qualify for an initial $1,000 from the U.S. Treasury. Hey, now don't go out and spend it, okay? There should be some kind of a firewall put around that so some kid can't go out at 12 years old and spend it on video games. But that would come from the U.S. Treasury. And then family, friends, and employers, three, can collectively contribute up to $5,000 per year. I just think, what would that have grown to if I'd have got $1,000, you know, when I was born?
1: They ran some of those numbers. I saw a graphic where they ran some of the numbers, just in terms of the what was it that Einstein said, the time value of money, or
0: compound interest is the strongest force in the universe.
1: Yeah, and Micron committed $250 million to Trump accounts. So you're getting a lot of people, a lot of these companies putting their checkbook up for these. And yeah, I mean, it certainly, I'm pretty sure my not gonna pull a Billy Joel and have a kid at 70 or so here. So
0: what's
1: it'll
0: wrong
1: be
0: with that?
1: I don't think it'll help me.
0: God bless him, Billy Joel.
1: Yeah.
0: Who's he married to now? He's had some infamous wives over the years. Billy Joel has.
1: I just remember a graphic where there's a piece of Social Security where if you have a child under a certain age, you're receiving Social Security benefits, then they receive benefits too. So I just remember a report years ago about Billy Joel's kid receiving a Social Security benefit because he was receiving Social Security.
0: Yeah, he's a fat, bald-headed old man now, like the rest of us. I can't think. He was married to somebody quite famous. Maybe
1: he's
0: still is.
1: Yeah,
0: you'll have to look that up.
1: He's had a few. Yeah.
0: My brother John saw Bob Dylan on Monday, I think in the Texas area, and he said, you know what, 84 years old, he comes out wearing a hoodie, so you can just see his eyeball. Maybe it's not even Bob Dylan, maybe it's some guy in a hoodie. Sits down at the piano, and it's very dark. He's unintelligible, his words. Of course, they never were

0: ITOT. I don't see Gunderson's Ultra Growth Fund as one of the options yet.
1: They didn't ask maybe, you, did they?
0: Maybe I've got some connections now here in New York City. Maybe we can get into that baby market. 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They are discussing selling or giving 5% of their company to the U.S. government or selling it. They're offering a 5% equity stake to the U.S. government, which is something new that we've seen with the Trump administration. You know, he took a stake in Intel. And I don't know, other companies. There have been other companies. Well, some of these rare earth stocks, MP Materials, USA Rare Earth, U.S. Rare Earth, and a couple others. And now OpenAI is offering a 5% stake to the U.S. government. 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

0: And welcome back here to the final segment of today's Best Stocks Now show. One financial that I want to check into because they have big news today. We've owned it in the past. I like that chart on Robinhood. We made a big profit in Robinhood, Barry, and we sold Robinhood at the right time. We sold it for a big profit. My records show that we sold it at 131.84. It got cut in half after that, after we sold Robinhood.
1: You know who owns a lot of Robinhood? Kathy Wood.
0: Oh, God, now you talked me out of it. I was just getting interested in it again. When she sells, I'll buy.
1: Up 7% today.
0: Yeah, and here's the reason why. Okay, the stock has gone from 153 down to 63. It's down $90 per share. That's a big drop in the stock. That's about a 70% drop from its high set last fall. And it's been going sideways in the 60 to 80 area, and all of a sudden it's breaking out. It's still got a death cross with the 50-day below the 200-day. And it's because their earnings slowed down considerably. They were running at a pretty good clip. In 2024, they had a 356% increase in earnings. And then we had a 31% increase in 2025. But this year, they're looking for a 9% drop. That's what you call choppy earnings. And they're looking for 38% next year. Okay, so they're looking to turn this ship around. But they did have big news today, which caught my attention. Let's see. They're doing a big investment. And getting a big market going in Great Britain is what it looks like. Robinhood goes big in London with L2 blockchain launch, the AI tools, and the shares soar. They unveiled their biggest global expansion and product push yet on Wednesday during its Robinhood Presents the World is Flat event held in London. As the company deepened its push into crypto, nope, you just talked me out of it. That's strike number two. No thanks. The company officially launched a public mainnet of Robinhood Chain, an Arboretum-based layer. I don't even want to read the rest of this. Now that I've heard those two things, I was starting to get excited. Wells Fargo's telling me that the financials are the number one sector out there, and I'm thinking, yeah, there's a few. Enva has been doing really well, ENVA. I think that's a British company. Robinhood is starting to pick up some steam, but now that I see that they're doing a deeper push into crypto, I'm going to pass. But I did bring it up. And that, you
1: turned
0: know,
1: off.
0: There's a way... Yeah, that is the way that I do. I just did a quick analysis of how I do an analysis when I hear an idea. And when I see a chart that's heating up, I look what's underneath that chart. And I found two big negatives for me. Okay, the other one that's in the news today, Nike employees. Of course, Nike reported this week. Talk about, they need to be kicked out of the Dow. I'm surprised that they're still in the Dow. They just are not the company that they once were, and I'm not so sure Nike represents the Dow Jones 30 Industrials, whatever you want to call it, Nike. That doesn't seem to make sense. I can understand Walmart, but I can't understand Nike anymore. Over the last 10 years, an investment in Nike, which at one time was a great stock because every major sport athlete wore Nike shoes, the 10-year average for Nike for the investors, minus 1.1% per year. It's right up there with Disney as a very dull stock. The 5-year average for Nike is minus 21% per year. They have fallen on very hard times. I'll call it competition. You know, everybody out here on the Eastern Seaboard, they're wearing the On shoes from Switzerland. And I've read that all the hedge fund managers and big time mucky mucks on Wall Street wear ONON shoes. And I'm seeing that. I don't ever see Nikes hardly ever, except on the guys doing layups at the basketball court, the local neighborhood. Do your kids, when I was in high school, Nike was a big deal. I got some yellow bananas. They were yellow with black stripes on them, you know, the black swoosh. You couldn't miss them. It matched my speed running around the track with my yellow bananas. Like I was a blur, you know. Do your kids wear Nike shoes?
1: More Adidas. Anymore? Yeah, Adidas, more Adidas really? Nowadays. Now the 19-year-old still has a little bit of a Nike bent to him. But the 14-year-old and 12-year-old, they're big, you know, big into soccer, and so. Either, you know, around here it's either flip-flops, Crocs, or Adidas, right? They're probably in flip-flops Adidas. And Crocs more often than not nowadays.
0: Which is a
1: German
0: company, ADDY, and it's not a very good stock, is Adidas. I switched from Nike to the Hoka, and now I'm wearing the ONONs. And I would say those are the best shoes I've ever worn, the Switz ONON. The most comfortable shoes I've ever worn as far as running shoes go, which don't tend to be very comfortable to begin with. But I gave up on the Nikes a long time ago. They don't make wider shoes for people. It doesn't make sense. Okay, we're out of time here. I guess from what I understand that the market closes at 1 o'clock today. I'm just about done with work, if that's the truth. But we'll have to see what we do with the newsletter this weekend. We're kind of taking a vote here internally. Who wants to work tomorrow on the 4th of July? I'm always game for anything. It has been a short week in the market, however. And I guess the market's closed on Friday. I did not
1: know
0: that.
1: Yeah, and it's the bond market. Yeah, bond market closes today at 1. It looks like the stock market is open full till 4. So,
0: the bond folks go home a little early. What a bunch of wimps those bond guys are. We need to go home early. Trading these bonds is so difficult. Anyways, we're out of time. 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
5: News this hour from Town Hall. I'm Jason Walker. Democrats don't like this at all, and they are crying foul. But ICE agents continue cleaning up the dirty mess left by Joe Biden. Thousands of illegal immigrants have been arrested just in the last 5 days.
6: A source tells the AP Immigration and Customs Enforcement arrested 10,000 people over a 5-day period at the end of June. It's not clear where the ICE arrests were made, but it adds up to about 2,000 arrests per day. This is part of a new strategy by the Trump administration, going from high-profile arrest sweeps in major cities to a quieter approach. Data obtained by the AP shows the number of people entered into ICE detention facilities climbed in June to roughly 39,000 after hovering around 30,000 per month since February. Ed Donahue, Washington.
5: Details are just coming in right now, but authorities say a crowded bus has fallen into a ravine in Pakistan, killing at least 40 passengers. Big Apple bracing for an action-packed weekend, 4th of July coming up. Here's correspondent Laura Winters.
7: Law enforcement in the nation's largest city on high alert.
8: There are no known specific or credible threats to this year's celebrations.
7: New York City Police Commissioner Jessica Tisch says the harbor will be loaded with boats and tall ships as part of the America 250 celebration. And then there's the annual Macy's 4th of July fireworks, which draws thousands of people.
8: Our intelligence division, our joint terrorism task force, and our counterterrorism teams continue to monitor every possible lead, both domestic and international, in real time.
7: Laura Winters reporting.
5: Shares rallied in Asia after the Dow set another record Thursday. Some AI stocks rose while others extended losses. U.S. futures were moderately higher. More on these stories, townhall.com.
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14: Dead.
15: The U.S. military's top commander for Europe has resigned as the Trump administration continues to increase pressure on NATO allies to boost defense spending. NATO's Supreme Allied Commander for Europe, U.S. Air Force General Alexis Grinkevich, says it's a coincidence that Christopher Donahue's departure coincides with the post being downgraded from a four-star to a three-star command. The move comes as sources have told Bloomberg that senior UK defense officials have struggled to get the attention of their American counterparts during visits to Washington. According to sources, British ministers have traveled to the US only to be told that senior Pentagon officials were too busy to meet them.
14: And in the UK, Labour leadership hopeful Andy Burnham says he would increase business rates on warehouse-based companies like Amazon. In his first interview since becoming the sole candidate to replace Keir Starmer, Burnham told LBC Radio that he would hike the levy to reduce costs for smaller businesses.
16: If you take business rates, I believe there is a case for higher business rates on warehouses and the major developments we see on the outskirts of our cities, so that we can cut business rates for pubs, and I've proposed a 20% cut.
14: Labour's Andy Burnham speaking there. He went on to argue that there is a case to lift some firms out of business rates altogether. The MP for Makerfield also claimed that some high street retailers pay too much for utilities and proposed more public control of water, energy and transport.
15: Bloomberg has learned that Spotify has asked leading prediction markets, Kalshi and Polymarket, to remove its logo. It's also called on them to clarify that neither company has a partnership with it after it identified users manipulating rankings to win bets. Bloomberg's Ewan Potts has the story.
17: We're told that Spotify found and removed over 500,000 artificial streams that had unexpectedly propelled Malcolm Todd's song Earrings into one of the most popular on its chart. The artificial numbers had already been used to settle a Kalshi market tied to the most frequently streamed Spotify songs in the US last month, a market that had attracted $3 million in trading. Kalshi says it's actively investigating the matter. In London, I'm Ewan Potts, Bloomberg Radio.
14: And there's been more drama at the World Cup overnight. Portugal scored in stoppage time to beat Croatia 2-1 and progress to the last 16 of the World Cup. Gonçalo Ramos got the winner in the 94th minute in Toronto, but they had to survive a late scare after Croatia had a 103rd minute equaliser ruled offside. In the earlier match, Spain comfortably beat Austria 3-0 in Los Angeles, and Switzerland beat Algeria 2-0. And those are our top stories on the markets. The Stock 600 up by 0.2%. US markets closed for a holiday, but we did see that big jump in the Kospi in South Korea earlier, up by 5.8%. Gold prices rising further today, up another 1.5% to $4,183 a barrel. And we're watching the Japanese yen 0.2 stronger against the US dollar, 160.84, so moving through the 161 handle. Those are your markets.
15: All right. But it has to be said, another story that's been catching our eye this morning, it's a little bit further away from markets. Only Taylor Swift could overshadow America's 250th birthday. There's been a lot of coverage of her wedding to Travis Kelce, which is expected today. Pretty much everywhere you look for it, or even if you don't look for it. But there's not been much detail about the exact event itself. It's supposedly in Madison Square Garden. There's been a lot of activity around there. And that's something that Bloomberg's Miles Miller has been writing about. Speculation is that this location has been chosen perhaps in large part for its security. Apparently, the deployment of NYPD officers, nearly 140 uniformed officers, is on a par with an in-season sporting event, which kind of makes sense given who she's actually marrying.
14: Must thrill Taylor Swift to know that she's on par with an in-season sporting event.
15: I mean, the woman has many accolades, but that's surely one of the best.
14: Indeed. I mean, I was intrigued, as you know, why Madison Square Garden would be chosen as the location for this. I mean, this is convenient for quite a lot of people to get to, but it is this question. If you can't fly a helicopter to look in the, you know, to get aerial shots, there won't be drones flying over getting pictures. People can arrive in privacy as well. Apparently there's a giant tent set up for it as well. So very interesting to see some of the security and privacy that went into the venue choice as well. I mean, when you've got as much money as Taylor Swift, I guess you can pretty much do anything with a place. So I'm sure whatever is planned for inside is going to be spectacular.
15: I hope so. It's not exactly the most attractive venue from the outside, that's for sure. So hopefully there will be lots of extravagant designs within to kind of brighten things up. But you can find a link to a story about that in the note of the show.
14: Well, let's bring you more on the market rebound now. After 2 days of tech-led losses, we had that weaker than expected jobs report in the US yesterday, seeing traders rethink their bets on Fed rate hikes. Dave Goodman, who leads our Markets Live team in Europe, joins us now for more. Dave, let's start with the move that we're seeing on equities, mostly in the Asian session, although things are broadly positive in Europe as well. How significant of a rebound is it?
18: Hi, Stephen. Yeah, I'm disappointed I'm not here to talk about Taylor Swift's wedding, actually, but let's carry on with equities. I think it is... It's interesting. I think the way that the week's gone, and at least from a European perspective, the last couple of weeks, we've come in and seen these really quite extraordinary moves in Asia markets, particularly the Kospi, obviously, that's been huge moves. And Europe's kind of really weathered the storm quite a lot. Obviously, it's kind of very light on tech, kind of a broader market. And I think that's been to its credit recently. So we've had this kind of rebound in Asia. If you look at European markets this morning, they were at a record earlier in this week. They're still at a record. So there hasn't really been a pullback there. Elsewhere, I suppose it's just a sign of kind of how volatile these kind of tech stocks are, especially in Korea. We've got obviously basically two stocks account for almost most of the market there. So we're going to get these big swings. We've got a good piece out on MLI this morning from Adam Linton, just looking at Europe and looking at the breadth of gains there and how actually, you know, Europe might be a bit boring. This is said about the UK quite a lot, particularly also in Europe. but actually that's to its kind of credit right now, in that it's a relative oasis of calm amidst this kind of volatility.
15: There has also been some volatility in currencies. Korean won's been moving around a bit, but also the yen. I was wondering, you know, we're all on kind of intervention watch for possible yen intervention. Is this just jitters? Are we thinking there might be a rate check? Like, what's kind of the market vibes on whether yen intervention is imminent?
18: Yeah, I think because it's a US holiday as well, I think those worries are kind of particularly heightened. I think in the past, Japan has shown itself willing to intervene when liquidity has been quite thin. Obviously, a US holiday is a good time for that. And we've seen these kind of slightly strange moves in the yen the last couple of mornings, actually, in Europe, where we've seen these kind of rapid moves lower. It has to be said that these aren't big moves. I think it was about 50 pips this morning. Similar yesterday, maybe a little bit more. I think when there's actual intervention, we would expect to see, you know, 100, 200, perhaps even more. So I think it's kind of jittery traders. Obviously, the kind of rhetoric around intervention has been stepped up a little bit. There were some reports earlier in the week about how surprise intervention was going to be the kind of game going forward. Interestingly as well, in Asia, we've got the Korean won making some moves as well. There's been some talk around from officials there about the currency strength and inflows into that. So, yeah, I think it's kind of lining up where people are just kind of focused on these things. And with the US off, I think it's natural that people are perhaps worried that this is a time where there might be some intervention.
19: Sure. Or is it potentially just people are bored and looking for a bit of excitement on a day of quieter trading as well?
18: That too, yeah.
19: Just to reflect for a moment on the jobs report yesterday as well, and these new headlines around Trump's hoping to reboost his influence over the Federal Reserve too. I mean, the Fed rate path seems a little clearer after yesterday's jobs report, or does it?
18: I mean, I think last time I looked, we were still pricing in more than one rate hike this year, just about. I think one of the big shifts we've obviously seen since Warsh came in the Fed is that we've seen this kind of hardening up of expectations that there might be a kind of maybe one hike. Whereas in Europe and the UK, we've gone in the other direction where, you know, the moves in oil and the kind of ease of tensions in Iran have meant that we're pricing in fewer hikes. The stories around kind of Trump control or Trump interference in the Fed, I think, you know, they're kind of double-edged sword, really, because you do get this idea that, you know, maybe rates will be lower in the short term, but for bond markets, that kind of creates credibility issues. Interesting to see what happens kind of longer-term inflation expectations, which obviously underpin, you know, longer-term yields as well. So that's something to look out for. If it looks like Trump is trying to carry on a push for lower interest rates, that might have kind of longer-term consequences as well.
19: Okay. Dave Goodman, leading our Markets Live team in Europe. Thanks very much.
15: Well, sticking now with markets, I'm going to dig more into some of the volatility in tech stocks that we've been seeing this week and how that's been playing out, particularly in South Korea, where the KOSPI index has been swinging wildly. Our chief Asia correspondent, Rosalind Matheson, joins us in the London studio now for more. Roz, welcome. How significant are these market swings for the South Korea's economy?
20: Well, they're pretty significant for the economy, but also for the won, which has been very interesting of late. But a market that moves so much in a single day, you know, goes up or down 5 to 6% in a single day, sometimes, you know, triggering stops on program sales, for example, signals a level of volatility and points to the reality that, you know, the Korean stock market is largely a one or rather a two trick pony, which is these two enormous tech companies, and the bets on Korea being even more significant in the global supply chain when it comes to memory chips, a center of AI and data centers, so very tech heavy, and so kind of masking the rest of the reality potentially for the Korean economy, and comes at a time when we're also seeing these big swings in the Korean won, which has been at 17-year lows, and just a couple of days out from the Korean won moving to 24-hour trading, and they're going to have to manage that volatility as well. And as you watch kind of this divergence in the market, you know, potentially big gains in stocks as the won is weakening, you get a concern around economic strain, particularly the kind of strain that you might see on businesses, but also on households in Korea, and what can they do to try and prevent that impact on ordinary consumers. So you've got this bit of a divergence in the Korean market, but a sense that everything there is very volatile. And volatile might be good for a couple of traders, but it's not necessarily good for the economy.
19: Yeah, indeed. I've seen comparisons drawn this week between Ireland and South Korea and how, a single sector, in Ireland's case, it was a housing sector that toppled banks, that toppled the country into a bailout, that South Korea could be facing some similar exposure to a similar sector as well. But I wanted to ask you another question from your patch in Asia about the competition in AI too, and developments in China being watched really closely. This is a geopolitical and a technological story about, I suppose, China and the US and the race for dominance in AI.
20: Well, that's right. So you've got these countries all trying to secure their position. The US, China, Korea, but also Japan is in there and making massive investments in this sector. And Korea just had that this week. The announcement, I think, was like $880 billion in investments by the two big companies, Hynix and Samsung, in new plants in the southwest of the country, but also investments in data centers and so on. So they're putting all their chips, to pardon the pun, into one basket. I think I just mixed a metaphor there a bit. But in terms of just, it's all the concentration is around this because they want to secure their position in the supply chain. They also want to secure their own access at a time when there are concerns around security in some of these very sensitive sectors. But in doing so, you're putting a pretty big bet on one thing. And again, even for China, the question is, are you going to put so much investment into this that you create oversupply? Is demand really going to be there in 5-10 years in the way that you're now forecasting it to be? And so there's a big bet in each of these economies on that, is that demand will remain and you won't get an issue of oversupply. But it's also, again, that race, as you say, to be at the top of the poll on all of this, because these are areas that, really feed into the defense complex in each country, into security, geopolitics, and having your own security of supply chain is just crucial.
1: All right, fascinating stuff there. Roslyn Matheson, our chief Asia correspondent, walking us through what the volatility in tech stocks has meant, not just for Korea, but really for the whole world in terms of supply chain management.
19: I'm sort of mixing my own metaphors now. Cones of chips is what they serve chips in Belgium. So I don't know whether we can add that to the list of confused metaphors for today. But great to hear from Roz. Coming up next on the program, we're going to bring you more analysis of yesterday's weaker US jobs report. Stay with us. This is Bloomberg.
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19: In terms of sectors, though, we did have this very strong lead in technology shares coming out of Asia. And technology is, as a sector, higher, likes of ASML up by 2.1% this morning. But we are thinking about the moves in luxury shares. We do have the likes of Kering and Hermes down in trading this morning. So Hermes down 1.9%. Kering, actually the worst performing stock on the Stock 600, down by 2.6%. And this is about expectations around Kering's first half earnings report and the progress that might be expected in the turnaround for Gucci. So this is ahead of results expected to be reported at the end of July, but something that is in focus for markets today. On commodities, we're watching gold prices this morning up 1.5%, $4,182. That got a boost yesterday as people reined in their expectations for Fed rate hikes. That's something that's focus again today. Oil prices holding pretty steady. Brent crude is just a touch softer at $71.76 this morning. Government bonds are seeing yields ticking up just slightly in Europe. So 2 basis points higher on the 10-year bond yield in Germany and 1 basis point higher on the 10-year gilt yield in the UK. In currency markets, we're still watching the Japanese yen. And stronger against the dollar on the day, 160.89. So push through the 161 handle, but not any dramatic moves of the magnitude that our Markets Live team have told us to watch out for. The Korean won 0.5% stronger now against the dollar this morning. That is your Bloomberg Radio Business Flash. 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
1: Thanks, Stephen. US President Donald Trump and his allies are renewing efforts to reshape the Federal Reserve after the Supreme Court blocked an attempt to fire Governor Lisa Cook. They're exploring ways to remove members of the Fed's Board of Governors to make way for more Trump picks. Fuel shortages in Venezuela mean excavators and cranes have ground to a halt at some rescue sites, hampering recovery efforts after last week's earthquakes. The death toll from the twin quakes now stands at 2,595. Protests in Albania against coastal development projects linked to Jared Kushner have turned violent. Police use water cannon and tear gas to disperse protesters in Tirana in one of the most tense confrontations, with anger focused primarily on Prime Minister Edi Rama's ruling Socialist Party. Those are some of our global news headlines.
19: Rachel, thank you very much. Well, let's think more about yesterday's weaker than expected US jobs data and what it means for the outlook for the Federal Reserve. Molly Brooks, US rate strategist at TD Securities, has been speaking to Bloomberg's Heidi Stroud-Watts. She says the numbers dampen concerns about a reacceleration of the labour market that could prompt earlier or additional Fed rate hikes. Here's some of that conversation.
27: I would say that the data that we got kind of just showed what we've been seeing, which has been a steady, stabilizing labor market. We saw a couple of prints that got investors a little bit worried at the beginning of this year, where there was concerns on if the labor market itself was actually reaccelerating. And in that scenario, that's where you would lead the Fed to hike more or hike a little bit sooner, given that inflation is one of their main concerns at this point. But this labor market report kind of poured some cold water on that idea. We saw the below consensus headline as well as the revisions. And the unemployment rate, although it did tick down, it was driven by a decrease in the labor participation rate rather than something that would be considered more of a good reason for the unemployment rate to move down, such as those that are unemployed coming back into the labor market and gaining jobs. So I think all in, this report kind of just keeps the same narrative where the Fed can continue to remain on hold and focus on their inflation mandate. And it would just put more emphasis at this point on inflation prints. We have the CPI report coming up in a few weeks now, and that will be a key catalyst to kind of see how markets react and what is the Fed going to do going forward.
3: So pretty comfortable position for treasuries as long as we have what sounds like at the moment almost a bit of a Goldilocks situation still, right?
27: Yeah, it is a bit of a Goldilocks situation in that the labor market isn't falling off a cliff here. It's kind of in that break-even range that we're expecting of the 50 to 100K is kind of where we're seeing that Goldilocks range. But it is kind of still remaining a concern. If it goes over that range, I think at this point, that's when markets are going to be concerned, because that's when we really need to be paying attention to the labor market and inflation together. And that's what will be leading to potential hikes. If we're seeing labor market drop below this, then obviously that's more of a concern to the economy. And then that puts the Fed's mandates in tension. So right now, the Fed is kind of sitting in a good spot, in a good place to assess the data going forward. And they don't need to react too soon to the inflation shock that's coming from the energy sector.
3: So pretty good news for the bond market. Does this also take away some of the sort of fervent belief that it's a one-way trade when it comes to dollar strength?
27: Our view in terms of the dollar is that, more hawkish situation here is obviously going to be leading to a stronger dollar. I think that this report in particular, we didn't see too much of a rally. We priced out some base points of hikes here, but we still are expecting a hike going forward. And I think as inflation remains strong, we're still going to remain in that hawkish mindset. It's really going to take a large, shift in sentiment to be moving back towards a materially more dovish expectation than moving in a more hawkish direction with higher rates at this point. So I think it's kind of difficult to see a scenario in which, we're going to a cut narrative in the near term. But somewhere around the current range is probably where rates will be trading in the next month or so, 2 months, until we see a catalyst to get it out of this range that would either lead us to believe that the, hikes are coming sooner, or if the Fed's going to be remaining on hold and we should be pricing out the rest of these hikes that are priced in.
3: There's still a lot of risks for markets and investors, right? You spoke a little bit about the implications of higher volatility with the withdrawal of forward guidance that markets have really become quite reliant on. But there's also kind of the bigger existential question, because we're hearing that the president's allies are still looking for ways to try and reshape the Board of Governors, namely to find ways to remove Lisa Cook, to remove Jay Powell. Is that something that you're thinking about in terms of how this could drastically reshape policy?
27: I think a lot of these things we will see happen in terms of the rates market, in terms of all of these are going to be leading to higher volatility within rates. In terms of reshaping of the Fed, there are a lot of, restrictions in place, considering that the Fed votes as an entire board. All of the members need to be on the same page. They need to be appointed. So there's a lot of, time that's going to be going into potentially, filling spots and firing members potentially. And rates will react to that ahead of time. But I think the runway will be pretty long to see any actual progress towards one of these initiatives at this point, given that the Supreme Court just kind of shut down the Cook case, at least for now. So I think that the time frame for all of this to happen will be pretty long, but markets will probably price in some type of term premium as well as higher vol on the expectations that this could be a little bit of a bumpy ride.
19: So that was Molly Brooks, US rate strategist at TD Securities, speaking earlier to Bloomberg's Heidi Stroud-Watts. Coming up next, we'll have a check on the markets and a reminder of our top stories.
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19: On the markets, the Stock 600, 0.2% higher. The FTSE 100 slightly lower on the day. So too is the CAC 40 in Paris. The DAX in Frankfurt, though, up by 0.5%. We are watching the currency market move. So as we'd have that strengthening of the Chinese yen, 0.1% stronger against the dollar now. So pairing some of those earlier gains now at 160.92. The Korean won 0.5% stronger. Two US markets closed for a holiday. The 10-year bond yield in Germany is up by a basis point and a half at 2.92%. Those are your markets.
1: Now on to some of our top stories this morning. Stocks are rebounding after a global market rout earlier this week. The gains are offering some relief after the sell-off in tech stocks renewed concerns that the blistering AI rally may be running out of steam. Mark Cranfield is our markets live strategist.
12: It's been a pretty horrible week this week for Asian equities in general, especially in Korea. We've had some very serious selling across the board there. So it's a very impressive rebound, particularly as the market opened lower first thing this morning. So in the last couple of hours, it's completely turned around and we're seeing a very positive finish there.
1: Bloomberg's Mark Cranfield was speaking after the Philadelphia Semiconductor Index began the month with a two-day sell-off declining 12%. Today's bounce comes as traders show renewed confidence that markets can continue pushing higher in the second half of the year. Data showed that a diversified portfolio of stocks, bonds and commodities delivered its strongest first-half return since 2021.
19: The market's ongoing resilience comes as Bloomberg has learned President Trump and his allies are renewing their push to reshape the Federal Reserve. Bloomberg has learned senior administration officials and outside allies are exploring ways to remove members of the Fed's Board of Governors after the Supreme Court blocked an effort to fire Governor Lisa Cook. Sources say she remains a target, along with former Fed Chair Jerome Powell.
1: Germany's new tax reform plan could lift the country's economic growth above 1% in 2027. That's according to Chancellor Friedrich Merz, who told German broadcaster ARD that he wants to break out of the slump and boost growth. His remarks come after top officials presented a 34-point package for reforms yesterday, including €10 billion in annual income tax relief. In April, the German government halved its own growth forecast for this year to 0.5%.
19: Well, those are some of our top stories on the programme this morning. Let's turn to some news of sport now, though. Not the World Cup, but this Sunday we'll see the British Grand Prix take place at Silverstone. The organisers are expecting the largest crowd in the sport's history with over 175,000 tickets sold. Joining us now to discuss, Liam Parker, Chief Communications and Corporate Relations Officer at Formula One. Liam, good to have you with us on Bloomberg Radio this morning. Now, obviously, huge excitement for you about this race coming up. But let's talk a bit about the economic impact of Silverstone. Who benefits from the race being there?
13: Well, I think, as you said at the beginning, I mean, it's going to be a huge weekend here at Silverstone. I mean, it's going to break all records. I think in total, we're going to have nearly 570,000 people here over weekend. So it's huge. But behind all of that is an industry. We are a sport. But I like to say, and I like to say it a lot, that we are an industry with jobs and skills and employment and engineering specialisms behind all of that. So that, for example, we as a sport contribute $12 billion to the UK economy every year. That's 6,000 direct jobs in the sport in the UK, a supply chain of 41,000 companies within that supply chain. And that's huge. That's a huge industry with skilled engineers, some of the highest engineers in the world. So what that does is we as an industry bring money to the UK exchequer. So that money is going back, you know, to the public purse to be spent on government priorities. But at the same time, it's generating local incomes as well. And 100 million a year, pounds a year to the local economy here in Silverstone. And given we're going to be here until 2034, to the very least, that's, you know, nearly $1 billion. Over the course of that. So that's to jobs.
16: Talking to your kids about the dangers of vaping can be hard. Getting them to listen to hot gossip is easy. So here's some drama you could share with your kid. Dude, Did you hear about Cassie and Jake?
14: No, but did you hear that vaping can cause irreversible lung damage and nicotine affects brain development? Nuh-uh.
1: The new government should be thinking about, given it clearly brings an awful lot of money into the local economy.
13: Yeah, the key priority for us is that, you know, a few years ago, we didn't really engage and tell this story. And that's why so many people are really only hearing about it in recent years. And, you know, one of my priorities is to make sure that we express the importance of this industry, this amazing sport industry, on the government. And my message to whoever becomes prime minister, I think it's obvious where we're going, is that nurture this. There's some incredible things in place to keep these teams here and attract them here. As you say, 10 of 11 teams, we'll probably never get Ferrari to come to the UK from Italy. That's their home. But, you know, R&D tax credits, a fiscal system that works, being able to attract the best talent into the UK, as well as from within the UK, and the highest standards of, you know, education and university standards is crucial. So, yeah, my message to any government, you know, current, future, would be.
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20: With SRN News, I'm Jason Walker. Authorities in Venezuela rushing to identify loved ones with at least 2,295 people killed in the earthquakes. The country overwhelmed with bodies that officials say are struggling to collect and identify, and thousands more are still missing. Russian President Vladimir Putin refuses to bend. He appears to be unruffled by Ukraine's increasing attacks on his nation's oil refineries. He insists the war will continue until his goals are met. Trump administration proposing a new rule to keep hospitals from charging markups on discounted drugs for Medicare patients. The White House says it could save consumers next year more than $1.1 billion. 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
13: We do always have contingencies, but our hope is that if things continue as they are, we may be able to recover one of those races that we lost earlier in the year. And at the moment, the calendar remains unchanged for the rest of the season. So Abu Dhabi and Qatar are very much on our calendar at this moment, and we plan to go there. Hopefully, things continue to move in a positive direction rather than backwards.
1: And then just briefly, I mean, what has been the financial impact of cancelling those races?
13: Well, I won't go into the specifics of the exact revenue that...
1: Financial impact of cancelling those races.
13: Well, I won't go into the specifics of the exact revenue that is involved in those direct relationships with those promoters. But, you know, it would be wrong of me to say they haven't had an impact. They have. But I think what's really interesting is losing something like that in Formula One 5 or 6 years ago would have been a huge blow. But actually what we've seen is that where we're so diversified in terms of our revenue sources, we're actually seeing, you know, strength throughout the year. So, you know, be that through media rights deals, other promotion deals, big sponsorship deals. You've seen some of the big deals that we've been doing over recent years. Actually, we're in a much stronger place to, you know, withstand any of those unfortunate situations that we have to face, such as, you know, the loss of races. But it doesn't, you know, put us on our knees or cause us a significant amount of problems. As I say, you know, it creates a headache for us, but certainly something we come through towards the end of the year and continue to go through with strength.
1: All right, good stuff. Well, I'm sure a lot of people will be tuning in to see the British Grand Prix taking place this weekend. Thank you so much, Liam Parker, Chief Communications and Corporate Relations Officer at Formula One.
19: Thank you. Well, time 9:41 in London, 10:41 in Brussels. Let's bring you up to speed on what's moving on markets this morning. So the Stock 600 now up by just a tenth of 1%, so pairing some of the earlier gains that we had been seeing in a fairly muted European session. Of course, the US closed for a holiday today. The FTSE 100 down by 0.2%. The CAC are up now also a 0.1% lower. The DAX in Frankfurt up by 0.4%. We had that big rally in tech shares in Asia earlier. The KOSPI in Seoul finishing up by 5.8%, and big jumps for SK Hynix and Samsung in trading there too. Keeping an eye though on those moves in currency markets. The Korean won is 6/10 stronger against the US dollar now, and the Japanese yen also strengthening a 0.1% against the dollar at 160.92. Of course, all over we are seeing a quieter day due to the US holiday. In terms of oil prices, they're just a little lower now, down a 0.1% for Brent crude, $71.69. Gold in focus as well, up 1.4% again today, $4,181 Troy Ounce is where that's trading. That is your Bloomberg Radio Business Flash. Now it's back to Rachel Evans in London with a look at our global news headlines.
1: Thanks, Stephen. US President Donald Trump and his allies are renewing efforts to reshape the Federal Reserve after the Supreme Court blocked an attempt to fire Governor Lisa Cook. They're exploring ways to remove members of the Fed's Board of Governors to make way for more Trump picks. Fuel shortages in Venezuela mean excavators and cranes have ground to a halt at some rescue sites, hampering recovery efforts after last week's earthquakes. The death toll from the twin quakes now stands at 2,595. Protests in Albania against coastal development projects linked to Jared Kushner have turned violent. Police use water cannons and tear gas to disperse protesters in Tirana in one of the most tense confrontations, with anger focused primarily on Prime Minister Edie Rama's ruling Socialist Party. Those are some of our global news headlines.
19: Rachel, thank you very much. Well, let's get back to the markets then. After a week that's seen pretty volatile swings, particularly when it comes to tech shares, and a rebound of some sorts taking hold in the Asian session today, we've got Bluo with us for more, Global Head of Economics, Cross Asset and Quant Research at Societe Generale's Corporate and Investment Bank. Hoku, good morning. Good to talk to you. I wonder, sitting on this Friday, when we're talking about the fourth straight week of gains for European stocks, such a positive first quarter for equities in particular, whether you worry at all when we have a week like this one where, I mean, depending on which day the wind was blowing, it felt like tech shares were driving markets in different directions.
0: Yeah, I mean, I think it's a healthy environment to have a bit of volatility. I mean, these semiconductor companies have gone up, 50, 60, 70% in some cases. And I think there's a sort of a healthy profit taking on the back of some concerning jobs number out of the US. But if you take a step back, there's a, in economics, there's an equation called the Kalicki equation that simply says corporate profits equals business investment, fiscal deficit plus net export minus household savings. Long story short, companies benefit from investments, capex and governments. And you essentially have this lining of the stars in the US, in addition, obviously, to the AI capex story. So we are in an environment where, despite the volatility in the oil price, the Strait of Hormuz saga, we are in a situation where it is a boom of profit margins that is ongoing, both in the US but also in Europe to a lesser extent, given all the spending needed for competitiveness, that is essentially holding the economy.

0: central banks have one key job, which is credibility. Because after the 15th of August 1979, where we had the end, the Nixon shock, where currencies are no longer backed by gold, but by the full faith and credit of whoever, of the government that is issuing them, they clearly do not want to be fallen behind the curve when it comes to inflation. Because it's a lot harder to bring inflation down than trying to boost inflation through QE, etc. And I think Kevin Warsh's thesis for getting the job in the US was that you could have an environment where you cut interest rate because AI would boost productivity and put pressure on wage inflation. But now the reality is that core PCE, both goods and services, good because of tariff and services because we have sticky service price inflation since the COVID period, is above target. So we'll have to see whether the current oil shock is slowing down growth, in which case they may not need to hike as much, or whether we see a sort of stagflation environment. My personal view is that inflation acts a bit like it has a sort of gravitational pull, because the higher it goes, the more it creates demand destruction, and then it sort of mean reverts. So we'll ultimately see no rate hike in the US, and Europe will probably do a second hike, and then probably will stop there.
1: Okay, so things calming down on the rate hiking front. I do wonder, when we do have a jobs report like yesterday's one, whether you see much of an AI impact in that when we're talking about the productivity gains and how the technology's application is actually rippling through the economy. I mean, where do you see that we are in that cycle when we're, I suppose, thinking first of all about the US?
0: Yeah, it's a good question. I think the I think it's a bit early days. Obviously, you see encoding in some sort of translation type of task, or even back office functions, where you see agentic AI making inroads that are quite impressive. But there is a bit of a upper boundary in terms of keeping the human in the loop, especially for large organizations. If you're a small company and having agentic AI doing all your marketing, that makes sense. But in large organization where you can't afford the cost of hallucination, you need to make sure there are processes, audit trail, and you have an EU AI Act that is essentially making sure the rollout of AI is done in a controlled manner. And also there's obviously the risk of cognitive atrophy. You have de-skilling risk if humans stop thinking. And my personal angle on this is no pain, no gain, no brain. And it's not just for the younger generation, but it is also for older people, because it's tempting to delegate more tasks to AI, and then you obviously lose your brain as a result. So I think the productivity gains is happening gradually, but it is not at the scale and speed that we feared, let's say, just a year ago.
2: I mean, given that we are obviously talking a lot about AI right now, it feels like the conversation has sort of swung back to thinking about the impact of AI for economies rather than some of the geopolitical upheaval that we were talking about, obviously, while the Iran war was hotter. Do you think we've kind of moved on from that energy shock? I was noting that I think the ECB's talked a lot about the potential for second round effects on inflation, and whether, you know, this takes some time to come through. Like, is that still something that you think is a concern? Or are we back on the AI bandwagon?
0: That's a very good point. I think the two forces, the dialectical dynamic between AI and the energy shock, is still very much alive. Why? Well, because there's a 60-day period where they're supposed to agree on highly enriched uranium, the toll fees on the Strait of Hormuz, and all of these things haven't been agreed on. And I think we could clearly see a resurgence of a conflict. So the best metaphor I've come up with is the three-body problem. It's a physics problem that Newton came about. So if you have two planets having a gravitational pull orbiting against each other, it's predictable. If you have three planets, it is determinist chaos. It's unpredictable. So US, Iran, and Israel is the three-body problem.
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5: 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As you celebrate this 4th of July weekend, I hope you get time to slow down and relax. 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As you do, remember that even these things are the fruits of freedom, the benefits of a stable government.

0: government, civilizational order. For 250 years, a quarter of a millennium now, our nation has benefited from these gifts. Yes, there's plenty to be concerned about as we look at the health of our nation in recent days. We are, and this is not hyperbole, more polarized than the upheavals I lived through in the late 60s and early 1970s. We have a lot of work to do. And yet, and I really believe this, we have a lot to be thankful for. America is still, as my old friend Bill Bennett has said, the last best hope. On behalf of Salem Media, have a great 4th of July. I'm Hugh Hewitt.
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6: The FTSE 100, 0.3 lower. The CAC 40 down by 0.2%. The DAX in Frankfurt still up slightly, though, on the day. We do have a quieter day's trading. I'll keep saying it because US markets are closed for the Independence Day holiday. So the futures, which are higher for NASDAQ futures, up by 1% at the moment, which are pointing towards the Monday session rather than today. Stock S&P Minis up by 0.25%. The Bloomberg Dollar Spot Index is 0.2% weaker. We're still watching the Japanese yen, which is 0.1% stronger now against the dollar, just brushing back up against that 161 handle after strengthening sharply a little bit earlier in the session. The Korean won 0.6% stronger against the US dollar as well. The sell-off in government bonds in Europe picking up a little bit. We've got the 10-year bond yield in Germany up 2 basis points. The 10-year French yield also 2 basis points higher. We heard earlier from the French finance minister actually about their hopes to try and get the deficit below 5% in their budget next year. That's going to be a very difficult set of negotiations. Elsewhere on markets, oil prices have turned positive again now, up 0.2 for Brent crude, $71.91, and gold prices up by 1.4% to $4,179 an ounce. That is your Bloomberg Radio Business Flash.
7: Thanks, Stephen. Let's now take a look at some stocks on the move today in Europe. I'm Rachel Evans with Stephen Carroll, and we're joined by Bloomberg's breaking news editor, Louise Moon. Louise, thank you for joining us. Let's start with Craneware, which released an update today. What's been the market reaction?
8: Yeah, so obviously Craneware is AIM-listed, so a small stock here in London. It's the software firm in London, but some interesting moves this morning. Their stock has been plunging. It was down at one point over, I think, 30%, 31%, so that's the most in 7 years. This is after an update this morning. Essentially, they're expecting performance in 2026 to be below expectations. So a couple of metrics there that they noted will now be broadly in line with last year, with 2025, so flat. This is a number of reasons, but partly down to a deferral of some small but quite significant contracts. So they're coming down the line later, and they'll contribute during 2027. They kind of tried to, you know, offer a bit of reassurance, saying despite that, customer retention, demand, cash generation, they've all remained strong. But as I say, that hasn't really helped in terms of share price movement this morning, down as much as 31%. And analysts are saying, you know, this obviously reflects timing headwinds and how much of an impact that has on the company.
6: We've had an update about a court case as well involving a unit of Reckitt Benckiser cleared by a jury in the United States. This is over a baby formula case. What happened and how are investors reacting?
8: Indeed, yeah. So this is Mead Johnson, the unit of Reckitt. So as you say, they're the baby formula maker. They were cleared from a claim that Reckitt hides risks that formula can sometimes cause cause a sometimes fatal bowel disease, so that they knew and that they marketed it anyway. So it's a win for them, but shares are wavering. So they were initially up slightly. Now, last time I looked, just slightly down into the red. Essentially, it's a bit of a drop in the ocean. So Reckitt and one of its US rivals called Abbott Laboratories, they're still facing 2,000 lawsuits over the same issue across America. So this has been a long on-running issue for Reckitt. Bloomberg Intelligence is actually estimating that there could ultimately be as many as 10,000 claims. They've won a few, but there's still a lot to get through. There's a possibility of future losses. Again, Bloomberg Intelligence saying that, or estimating, they could be forced to pay as much as $3 billion dollars to resolve all the lawsuits. So Reckitt and Abbott, they both deny that it causes the disease. And as I say, they have won a few lawsuits, but this risk is really overhanging on the stock. The stock's already down about 15% so far this year. And as I say, wavering. So it's a small win, but a lot to get through in relation to their baby formula unit.
7: Very interesting indeed. And finally, we've been seeing gains for MIPS, which manufactures and sells sports helmets. What's the story there?
8: Yeah, so the Swedish firm, they also related to law. they've settled a patent infringement lawsuit. So that was initiated by a company called BrainGuard, which is a Spanish company. So MIPS will have to pay $3.25 million. And they did say it will have a bit of a negative impact on their third quarter, but shares soaring up as much as 18%, most in nearly 2 years. Analysts are saying it removes a big overhang. It's very positive for the stock. The settlement should support a re-rating for the company. And it brings back to the limelight the underlying performance. So over the next 12 months, that should really shine through and they can focus on that and put this behind them. So shares rising as a result.
7: All right, Louise Moon, Bloomberg's breaking news editor. Thank you so much for giving us the latest there. 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
6: Yeah, indeed. Very worth the updates on Stock Movers. Just checking in on the most read stories on the terminal. Our Taking Stock column from Jan Patrick Barnett and Michael Masika saying the AI trade is losing one of its key signals. And that is, as we were thinking about the token pricing, they've been looking at a measure which tracks the price of AI tokens, down almost 20% from a high in May. So that's the story that's getting us reading on the show this morning. Now, of course, US markets are closed today for the Independence Day holiday. 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For our London audience, we'll have special coverage from Bloomberg Markets coming up for you.
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13: Palo Alto, San Francisco.
14: News.com. I'm Jason Walker. One of President Trump's key projects, left for dead by the Biden administration, lives again along the southern border.
15: It's a rapidly expanding smart wall on the Mexico border, combining tall steel fencing with advanced technology like sensors and cameras, helping secure the border against illegal drugs and illegal aliens. Customs and Border Protection says technology helps to free up agents for other duties. Contracts for hundreds of miles of wall have been signed to date. The wall has been a top priority for President Trump, with $46 billion allocated for its completion. Rich Thomason reporting.
14: Rushes on across Venezuela's north coast to identify loved ones.
16: At least nearly 2,300 people died in the deadly earthquakes last week. The country is overwhelmed with bodies that officials are struggling to collect, identify, and preserve. Many fear mass graves are coming as they search for the bodies of loved ones who died in the earthquakes. Those tremors struck the South American nation on June 24th.
14: With the nation's 250th birthday approaching, officials looking ahead to the crowds likely in the nation's capital.
17: As America prepares to celebrate its 250th birthday, the White House is emphasizing safety in the nation's capital. Secretary of War Pete Hegseth spoke at Meridian Hill.
18: But this is your capital, and you believe in this 250th year that it should be safe and it should be secure for every single citizen that lives here and every single citizen that comes to visit in this 250th year.
17: Visitors from across the country and around the world are expected in Washington, D.C. for the celebration. Willie Nelson, The White House.
14: Authorities in Congo's Ebola outbreak say it has now reached more than 1,300 confirmed cases. More on these stories, townhall.com.
19: Been a long time since I've been this excited about a movie like The Story of Everything. The Story of Everything is everything, a truly amazing cinematic masterpiece revealing the hidden hand behind the universe, directly responds to the theory that creation, including us people, just sort of happened out of nothing. 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
14: The average long-term U.S. mortgage rate fell this week to its lowest level since mid-May. Here's Bob Agnew with that story.
20: Mortgage buyer Freddie Mac says the benchmark 30-year fixed-rate mortgage rate eased to 6.43% this week, down from 6.49 last week. Rates on the 15-year mortgage, most often used by those who refinance, also declined. Mortgage rates are influenced by several factors, from the Federal Reserve's interest rate policy decisions to bond market investors. Whatever the reason, lower rates ease borrowing costs for prospective homebuyers. Bob Agner reporting.
14: Well, Tesla car sales jumping over the last 3 months and a possible sign the worst of the boycotts against the automaker and lost market share to rivals may be behind it now. The electric vehicle run by Elon Musk, reports it delivered 480,000 cars in the last 3 months. Breaking news and analysis, townhall.com. Reporter Bernie Bennett takes a look at job creation numbers.
21: Non-farm payrolls for June increased by a seasonally adjusted 57,000 for the month, slower than the downwardly revised 129,000 added in May and worse than the 115,000 Dow Jones consensus forecast. The unemployment rate, however, dropped to 4.2% and slightly ahead of the 4.1% where it was a year ago. The move lower was largely due to a slump in the labor force participation rate, which dropped 0.3 percentage points to 61.5, the lowest since March of 2021. Bernie Bennett in Washington.
14: Authorities say a former Olympian has been indicted on a felony charge for alleged vandalism of the Lincoln Memorial Reflecting Pool. David Hearn was indicted on a single count of property destruction. And extreme heat continues to blast a good portion of the eastern U.S. More on these stories, townhall.com.
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25: And welcome once again to Investor's Edge. I'm Gary Culp. I'm your host. Dave, thanks for being with us today. Glad you're here, ladies and gentlemen. Happy that you are listening. It's Thursday, July 2nd, 2026. Tomorrow's July 3rd, and the market's closed. Yay. Ladies and gentlemen, hope you're having a good day. We're on the iPhone app today, the radio app. Hopefully it's coming in good. We've had our moments, but I think you can understand us well. Today, I want you to listen real carefully. Little lesson time. Let's get moving. Hey, this is Investor's Edge, serious talk on everything that affects you. We'll do the markets, the economy, your job, your industry, anything that emanates from Washington, D.C., which is pretty much a comedy act these days. What else? Scams, shams, corruption, debt, deficits, you name it, we cover it. And if you don't get this radio show in your city, we'll post it at GaryK.com. We'll also post it on our X feed. If you don't follow us on X, you should. And if you'd like to email us, just be nice, be respectful. We'll be nice and respectful back, unless you like Hamas or are terrorist-loving or is a racist or you robbed a bank or something stupid. So, listen up. So I have three front screens at all times. Three front screens. Let me tell you about one of them. Two half columns of oils, a very small column of auto dealers. I have two stocks next to each other in ADP and Paychex. I've got about 10 drug companies. I have four auto stocks, Ford, GM, Ferrari, and Stellantis, but Ferrari's out of Europe. I got about 8 defense stocks, 6 managed care stocks, United Health and the rest. And then the next column is about 60 or 70 retailers. Starts at Abercrombie and Fitch, ends at Zumiez. And in between, we have most of the retailers. Then I go to the next column, and it's 4 of the exchanges. You know how I've been telling you the exchanges are crashing? I just look. The next column is about 20, 25 stocks of medical companies. Intuitive Surgical, Stryker, Becton Dickinson, the like. Then we have about 10 big biotechs. A little bit below that is 3 garbage companies. Waste Management, Waste Connections, Republic Services. Then we have 4 cruise lines. Under that is 3 hospitals. Next column is about 10 home builders. Underneath that is the transport index. Underneath that are other transports that are not in the transport index. Under that, we have 4 hotels. Next column, a bunch of the metals and mining, not gold and silver, but metals and mining. Steel, copper, aluminum, throw in coal. Underneath that are the airlines. Underneath that are 2 casinos based in China. The next column, about 20 of the consumer staples, food, beverage, tobacco, household products. Underneath that is a bunch of insurance stocks, I think about 30 names. Next column, about 15 to 20 restaurants. Under that, what we consider to be economically sensitive names, from Albemarle down to Whirlpool. Next column, the big banks and big regional banks. Under that is a bunch of financials. Whether it's Ally Financial, Ameriprise, Capital One, KKR, which has been crumbling, Raymond James, UBS, even MasterCard and Visa there. And then the next column, the whole column is semiconductor stocks, 75. That is one screen. So at all times, I can see what's going on. My middle screen, well, to the right, that first column on the right is the Dow 30. And then right in the middle are leading stocks. And they get moved around. Because if a stock that's leading breaks down, it leaves. And I'll tell you in a second where it goes to. And in the past while, it's been semiconductors, artificial intelligence, memory, optical, and all that crap. On this page also, I put the airlines there about 10 days ago. I put the managed care there. I put some biotech there about 3 days ago. I put insurance about 3 days ago. By the way, both of those a little late. And some medical stocks. And some drugs. Did I say drugs? I never had those on my front screen. Didn't have to. Well, this week we have been telling you that, oh, our front screen is losing some names in that semiconductor artificial intelligence space. And they've been trading, what have we been saying to you, wide and loose. That's what we've been telling you. Wide and loose, wide and loose, wide and loose. What is that? Well, let's picture something. A stock is traveling up from, let's call it 7:30 to 1:30 in the morning. Trajectory. And it's nice guideline. Then it stops going up. And then it drops heavily. Gives back a bunch of that. And then it rallies right back up. And then drops heavily. But rallies right back up. Drops heavily. Not only rallies right back up, but goes into new high ground. And then drops back a lot. Wide and loose. What we have been telling you is often, not all the time, wide and loose leads to a change of trend. Because there were no sellers fighting on the way up going from 7:30 to 1:30 on a clock. And that wide and loose trading all of a sudden has sellers showing up, indicating they are fighting the buyers now and are making hay. And often, as we said, leads to a change in trend. And in the last days, we've been losing names. Names that are broken support in semiconductors, Microchip, Monolithic Power, Rambus, Cirrus Logic, Analog Devices, Diodes. I can do more. And the wonder was, are we heading for something? Meaning a damn good correction in the artificial intelligence and the semiconductors that they tell us just keep buying. So yesterday was a real bad day for the semiconductors after a real good day, wide and loose, not knowing what we come into today. And frankly, they kind of opened today, not bad. In fact, if I am not incorrect, the semiconductors today opened up a little bit. But at 10 o'clock, see ya. You ready? The SOX down another 913 today, almost 7%, after dropping 6% yesterday. You ready for this? The SOX has gone from 2 days ago, 14,332 to 12,443. Last I looked, that's 1,900 points. Last I looked, that's almost 16% in 2 days. And by the way, it's 3:20 p.m. That's the semiconductor index, and of course, that contains stocks. You ready? I'm going to list a few. The ones that you have heard about, I'm going to list some semis and some AI. That'll be up next on this, the one and only Investor's Edge.

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11: It doesn't get better than this.
12: I hear we got a little crackling. Sorry. Let's go. Micron. And we're just going to tell you the last 2 days, not even from the highs. Micron has gone from $1,168 to $955. About 20%, right? 19%? SanDisk, which is not a semi, but is, you know, has gone from 2280 to 1707. 570 points. Not kidding. How about AMD? Which, by, excuse me, by the way, broke out to new highs 2 days ago. How about 584 to 506? 16%? You've heard of those names, right? How about Intel? Intel has gone from new highs 2 days ago, 142 to 118. 17-18%? Right? How about Corning? And this one's kind of amazing because it was strong. Corning's gone from 272 to 194. Holy crap. How about Marvell? 300 to 238. How about Seagate? 1,000 to 804. This is just the last 2 days, not from the highs necessarily. Western Digital. And that, this one's really not from the highs, but 664 to 532. The high was 800. The very strong equipment stocks, ASML, which is down 87 bucks today, has gone from 2000 to 1756. Even stronger Applied Materials has gone from, this is 2 days ago, the high of 740 to 587. Semiconductors. Names you know. NVIDIA is not going to move like the rest, but NVIDIA is trading down at the 200-day moving average. Caterpillar, that's an AI stock. That was doing very well. It was new high on 2 days ago, 1,073 to 952. What is that, 12%? 11, 12? And is down 39 today. Fix construction down 144 to 1720 was over 2000. Construction STRL down 85 bucks to 691. AGX down 71 bucks to 693. That 10% plus drops. Symbol ONTO, I bet you don't know that one, right? Was new high breakout 2 days ago. Not making this up. 387 to 298. How about Teradyne? 488 to 362. 2 days. Do I need to do more? I think I've done enough, right? It is our thought process, and I want you to listen carefully, because we're not kidding, that the wide and loose action of the last 2 to 3 weeks, inclusive some names breaking out to new highs, was the topping process for the semiconductors and the artificial intelligence trade. And it has topped for now, notwithstanding some violent bounces to lower highs for now. This also includes symbols like light. Remember that one, right? That's gone from 1,085 to 714 in about 8 weeks. a coherent Arrow Electronics Sienna Celestica, and of course things that never even got going. You really need to be careful about things like CoreWeave that have been touting and shouting about forever. And when things change again, we'll let you know. How low do I think this correction can go? I don't know. How long does it last? I don't know. What I do know is it became the most overowned trade I have ever seen. The semiconductors on this move, the most overowned trade I have ever seen. And when things are overowned, the most they have ever been, and then things turn, the overowned first have to come off. And that's where you get the violence of these moves. Be very careful. Listen carefully. Be very careful. Because all the technology analysts will just say, don't worry, everything's okay. Maybe it is. They're just guessing. What will need to be seen is number one, defense. Defense. You know what defense is? Stop going down. Find an area, a price area. Don't want to go out down any far. Defense. Or a real washout. A selling climax. But we just started the top. So one would suggest we're not there. They're going to be trading vehicles right now. And may I state for the record, if you trade them well, you can make hay very well. If you trade them poorly, you will lose your arse. And when I say if you trade them well, oh, you're going to see 5, 8, 9, 12% moves before you say boo. Up next, we'll continue. And where is the money flowing?
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16: With SRN News, I'm Jason Walker. Trump administration proposing a new rule to keep hospitals from charging markups on discounted drugs for Medicare patients. White House says it could save consumers more than $1 billion next year. House Democrats say consultants tied to President Trump may have engaged in financial fraud related to the nation's 250th anniversary. Spokesman for Freedom 250 calls that report absolutely categorically false and a partisan smear. Authorities in Venezuela rushing to identify bodies with at least 2,295 people killed in the two earthquakes. The country now is overwhelmed with bodies, and officials are struggling to collect, identify, and preserve. Thousands more are missing. SRN News.
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12: And welcome once again to Investor's Edge. Let's talk fundamentals of the semis and the artificial intelligence. Remember what we said to you. They've been moving up on the spend, which is being created by debt as well as entities. I have questioned for a long time on all this spend, how are these companies going to make any money? And I've always wondered what would happen if that stops or slows or comes down. Well, I have not heard anything yet, but we've seen these stocks top from a wide and loose. And let me define wide and loose for you, okay? I'm going to pick one out for you. I'm going to get a good one. So it's really definable, really wide and loose. Let's see what I can find. Seagate goes from 800 to 1145, down to 950, up to 1100, down to 900, up to 1,000. Is that good enough? You catch that? That's a good one, right? Let's see if I can find another one. I think I can find a better one. I'm thinking. I think that explains it, right? Ooh, yeah, Marvell. How about this one? How about going from 200 to 324, back to 240, back to 320, back to 250, back to 330, back to 2... Okay, now I'm done. Wide and loose. Very frickin' wide and loose. And what we will do here every day is let you know where they are, let you know where they stand, because if you're a believer this is not over, well, they're going to go much higher over time. But we've hit a moment. Now, let me stop there. In the past days, we have been telling you about pharmaceuticals. I don't usually talk pharmaceuticals. Biotech. I don't usually talk biotech. Insurance. I don't usually talk insurance. Some healthcare names. I don't usually talk healthcare names. That is where the money is flowing, and flowing very well now. Where else? The Dow. What do we tell you when the market gets a little defensive? They buy Dow names. But something else is going on here. It's once they're moving into the Dow. First off, biotech. When you got a chance, go look at the IBB. Broke out 6 days ago. 7 days ago at 180. It's 194 already. It's a biotech ETF. Go look at the BBH. Broke out just 3 days ago at 203. It's already 210, and that's bigger biotech. The only biotech in the Dow is Amgen, up 10 today, with the NASDAQ down 285 and the NASDAQ 100 down 580. It's up 10. 65 Dow points. Biotech. Drugs. In the Dow is Johnson & Johnson. This stodgy, very no growth company broke out at 251 4 days ago. 262 already. 11 Dow points. It's up 8 today. That's 60 Dow points today. Johnson & Johnson. Merck is in the Dow. Up 3 and change today, with the NASDAQ and the NASDAQ 100 being hit. But something else is going on. Travelers Insurance just broke out 7-8 days ago at 313. It's already 340. I saw the breakout. I didn't buy it. Travelers. Changing of the guard. You know what's down today? Caterpillar, $36. It's like 200 and something Dow points. Why? Caterpillar is an artificial intelligence stock now. Caterpillar, in 2 days, has gone from, this is Caterpillar in the Dow, has gone from 1,073 to 955. And then, and by the way, Allstate broke out, Chubb broke out. I've yet to do the rest of the insurance stocks, but every one of them's up today. And some are pretty damn good. The drug stocks, AbbVie. I think I mentioned that once here. That broke out at 245. It's 260 in 4 days. That's where the money's flowing. You're getting some money flows in the rails, other healthcare. Some oils are up today, but that's bearish. The defense stock's very strong today, but they've already had a big drop. They're not leading. Some of the consumer staples, food, beverage, tobacco, and all that's up today, but that's no bull market. It's insurance, drugs, biotech, lesser extent rails, other medical, and a bunch of Dow names. And one of the Dow names really has our interest because it's trading like a penny stock. Apple. The NASDAQ's down 288. The NASDAQ 100's down 588. As I speak, Apple's up $14 today. Apple dropped from 317 to 275, and it's back up to 308 in 6 days. I don't know what the hell's going on there, except they're buying up Apple today. And I've said to you before, Apple's like this defensive technology stock. I don't know what the deal is. All I can tell you is whatever dropped it when they mentioned they're raising prices, the market's forgetting about. And maybe it's because they raised prices because of higher memory prices, and maybe the fact we're seeing the memory stocks plunge are telegraphing memory prices are going to come down. We'll see. Apple, 14. That's 84, 90 Dow points. So you have a day today where, as I speak, it's 340. Dow's up 400. But the S&P's down 26. And the NASDAQ's down 298. And the NASDAQ 100's down 598 because of the AI and semiconductors have become a bigger influence than the Mag 7, where Apple's up 14. Microsoft is up 6. Boy, the worm has turned. That's your story. Things have changed. That's it. Now, do the drug companies and the insurance companies and the biotechs have earnings power? Not like some of these other things. How far are they going to go? I'll give you the same answer to the downside. I don't know. How long does it last? I don't know. We're just letting you know they're breaking them out and they're moving. And some of them, we saw the breakouts 3 or 4 days ago. We didn't play. We were worried about wide and loose. And typically that affects the whole market. Instead, we had a major league rotation out of that area into other areas. Now, there's a couple of other things you need to know where money's flowing. Some of the worst software names that we have highlighted for you are bouncing. HubSpot, ServiceNow, Palantir, Intuit. The NASDAQ's down 300 today, and HubSpot's up 4, Intuit's up 8. We'll see if that lasts. Up next, we'll continue along these lines. Big diversity.

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1: With the Wall Street Business Report, I'm Bill Alexander. According to a report released Thursday by House Democrats, consultants tied to President Donald Trump may have engaged in financial fraud, tricking donors who wanted to support the nation's bipartisan 250th anniversary organizer into sending their money instead to a rival group set up by the administration. A Freedom 250 spokesperson dismissed the Democrats' report as categorically false and a partisan smear. StubHub is being sued by customers who say the ticket resellers' inability to fulfill orders crushed their dreams of going to the World Cup, alleging that false and misleading sales practices left them without the tickets they purchased. The number of Americans filing for unemployment benefits in the week ending June 27th fell by 1,000 to 215,000, and the benchmark 30-year fixed-rate mortgage rate fell to 6.43% from 6.49% last week. That's according to mortgage buyer Freddie Mac. For the Wall Street Business Report, I'm Bill Alexander in Washington.
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11: 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With Gary Kaltbach.

0: And welcome once again to Investor's Edge. Let's continue. Visa. Just so you know, the stock has done nothing since March of 25, and 3-4 weeks ago was down to October of 24. Visa in the Dow is up 7% this week and is up 9 today. 60 Dow points. So MasterCard and Visa getting some juice. And MasterCard is much, much weaker than Visa. Much, much weaker than Visa. So a big gargantuan divergence. You're getting some relative strength, better relative strength than the investment brokers. Not sure that's going to last for obvious reasons. A little better relative strength in the restaurants. ADP and paychecks, bear markets for a year. They're coming out of it. And by the way, on a crappy jobs number today, it's just money flowing from one to the other. And when I scan this weekend, I got to scan Metropolitan Life and Progressive Insurance and Johnson & Johnson, Eli Lilly and Merck and AbbVie. And then as I scan the AI and semis, I look at them and say, holy crap. And we'll keep you informed. Why is this happening? Well, I don't have a clue. Don't care. Just want to stay calm and cool and see where it decides to go. I will also tell you the ETFs for like South Korea will not do well. They have been semiconductor based. Other things today, just to let you know, Meta, big day yesterday, wasn't up 50-something, down 30 today. Meta gapped up on some news yesterday, and I think I may even said on radio, whoa, what's that news? I also have to mention another one that's sticking out, a little sore thumb for me, Tesla. It's down $33 today, rallied up for 3 days. Down $33 today, giving it all back, and by the way, with volume. That's not great news. So those two are big guys. And Dell, another big name, down $34 today. That's been strong. But the story is, oh, by the way, while we're talking the Dow, McDonald's has gone from 341 down to 270. It's up 10 today, 65 Dow points. So even McDonald's is contributing. Even McDonald's. So changing of the guard, I don't think it's a one-off. Again, I have zero clue how far, how long, both up and down. I just know what's in motion, up and down. I did mention software, right? Great relative strength. And when I look to my right, Palantir up 4, Autodesk up 8, Guidewire up 7, HubSpot up 4, Intuit up 8, Manhands up 4. So some Workday up 5, Veeva Systems up 6. So some of the weakest software names strong today. Strong software names on the flat side. Oh, and by the way, CrowdStrike did a 4-for-1 split, in case you didn't know. And as I speak, the Dow is up 457 today, and the NASDAQ's down 306. NASDAQ 100, 605. And on the Dow, Caterpillar down 31, Cisco down 4.5, that's top down. NVIDIA down 4, and you know what we think of that, dead money. And Google has just been hit pretty good. Big name, that's on our avoid also. I repeat something. Be careful. They're all going to come out and say, don't worry, just buy. These stocks are overowned and under pressure. And until they get to some equilibrium of ownership, I'd be careful. And we'll stay on top of it. Why? Because there are some great growth names in there. But we will have a question on that growth going forward. But to be repetitive, biotech, drugs, other medicals, lesser extent rails, insurance, DAG. Other areas are stronger today, but not feeling the big juice like the names I just mentioned. And they're a big help to the Dow. And on Apple, beats the hell out of me. In the Dow today also, Boeing up 7, American Express up 4, oil's bouncing, Chevron's up 3, even Disney is getting the money flows, and that's been comatose. Goldman's flat, JP Morgan flat, Coke's up 2, I mentioned Microsoft up 6. Even Nike's up 1. Didn't they report crappy numbers? Oh, Procter & Gamble up 4. What a difference a couple of days make. And remember, the Dow can keep going up and not the S&P because of the major influence those names have on the S&P in the technology arena. You all have a great July 4th. Be careful with fireworks. If you're traveling, stay safe. Until Monday, have a great one. And when you get home, make sure you hug your children. Good night, all. Peace out. Bye-bye.
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5: Breaking news this hour from Town Hall. I'm Rich Thomason. For more than 150 million of us, it's another day of oppressive heat and humidity as a record-shattering heat wave holds much of the East in its grip. Forecasters say that many relief still several days away. It's so hot that in Washington, D.C., the show may not go on. Tonight's traditional Capitol Fourth concert may be canceled. Louisiana's attorney general has been indicted over accusations that she had threatened the jobs of New Orleans leaders who resisted Republican-led judicial reforms in the Deep Blue City. Attorney General Liz Merle insists that she's innocent and says she will not back down. Russian President Vladimir Putin is doubling down. He's calling severe fuel shortages in Russia not critical, insisting the war on Ukraine will continue to victory. Those fuel shortages caused by persistent Ukrainian attacks on Russia's oil and natural gas infrastructure. A rare surviving copy of the Declaration of Independence has turned up in London. The BBC's David Harper says it's the only known example of its kind outside of the United States.
6: It is one of 11 copies printed in Exeter, New Hampshire in July 1776 and was seized from an American ship that was captured later that year. The document will now go on display. It was found by a volunteer at the British National Archives, Michael Skurr, who was cataloguing the papers of Royal Navy captains.
7: I called over to my boss and said, I think you need to come and have a look at this. opened it up and realized it was the Declaration of Independence of the United States of America. Well, I feel very proud that I stumbled across it and that it will now be something which other people can enjoy, like I did.
5: No trading today on Wall Street. The stock market is closed in advance of Independence Day. It will be back to business for Wall Street, as usual, come Monday morning. More on these stories, townhall.com.
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16: Good afternoon, fellow investors, and welcome to the Thursday, July 2nd, 2026 edition of InvestTalk. I'm your host, Luke Guerrero, and I'll be with you over the next 55 minutes or so as we round out the stories for the week, bring you issues that matter, and most importantly, answer your finance and investment questions before we head off for the long weekend. Now, I've mentioned it earlier in the week. I'm sure Justin mentioned it as well. Tomorrow is a holiday as markets are closed, so we will be having a best of episode. Another issue I wanted to remind you about is that our newest InvestTalk Wealth webinar, Beyond the Yield, How to Invest for Your Income Needs, was a couple days ago. And if you missed it, it is now available on the InvestTalk YouTube channel. So I encourage you to go check it out. Okay. In just a bit, we'll talk about today's market performance, as well as the show topics that I'm bringing to the table. But first, let's tackle this caller question.
17: 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I've heard some good things about that company listening to your show over the years. 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Big fans of the show. 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Thank you.
16: Cardinal Health, a name that we used to get pretty frequent calls about, that's ticker CAH, is actually the number two U.S. pharmaceutical distributor just behind McKesson. They had $56 billion in quarterly revenue from their drug distribution, specialty pharma, oncology, and their at-home solutions. And they also have their global medical products distribution. So think your medical and surgical products, your masks, your items that are used in surgery. Year to date, this name is up about 16.2%. And it's done really well over the past 3 months, up 11.63%. It has, as healthcare has started to rally over the past couple months, done far better than the industry. I mean, the industry is still negative year to date. This thing's outperforming it by 19.3. Last year, it outperformed it by 27.2. It has perennially outperformed the industry coming out of the pandemic. And with the exception of 2024, it's had some pretty strong outperformance relative to the S&P 500. Now, it's been a while since it has reported earnings. April 30th, looks like, was the last time that it reported earnings. But earnings are pretty solid. Gross profits up 18% year over year. Operating earnings up 18% as well. They beat GAAP, rather non-GAAP EPS by about 12.6%. That came in as a 35% growth year over year. And top line revenue up 11%. I mean, these are pretty solid numbers that led to a bunch of analysts raising price targets. It is probably the most consistent beat and raise name over the past couple years. I mean, this is not just a one-off event here. We've been seeing it quarter after quarter, and a lot of that is driven from their oncology and special revenue growth, which is up 30% year over year. They also benefit from distribution of GLP-1s, and that contributed 6 points of pharma growth. If you're comparing it to McKesson, I mean, I like both names. This one's a little bit cheaper. The balance sheet is, I would say, a little bit cleaner. We talked about the other day why we don't have price targets as the gospel for anything. But for what it's worth, I mean, it's got 14 buy recommendations, zero sell. I mean, it's pretty pristine consensus. And free cash flows in the $3.3 to $3.7 billion at a $56 billion market cap. I mean, I'm not seeing a lot that's bad here. And so this name, which is now trading at about 19.8 times price for looking earnings, looks cheap. I mean, it is a bit expensive relative to where it's been the past 5 years. But from a technical perspective, it's solid. It's been a big run-up in the past 3 months. I would look for a little bit of consolidation, maybe around the 220. But I mean, this is a great name. It's a great compounder. Clean. I, in fact, like it. That is Cardinal Health, ticker CAH. We had a great show yesterday. We looked into a story that was really focused on a bit of a scorecard for the first half of the year. It was a look back at what actually worked and what the consensus predicted in January, because most of the time, those two things are pretty far apart. We also answered a listener question on ticker XMTR. They specialize in manufacturing on demand for high precision production parts as well as prototyping. That question was actually submitted via the comment section of our YouTube channel. If you happen to miss that show, I encourage you to go check it out. And remember, the best way to never miss an episode of Invest Talk is to subscribe wherever you get your podcasts. Alrighty, on to today, where our main story is about the index fund trap. As an example, when the Russell 2000 is up over 20% and the S&P is under 10%, saying I just own the index means very different things depending on which index you own. So this story will give me a bit of a chance to explain how market cap weighting has quietly concentrated listeners into a handful of names. Also, we'll touch on the rotation trade, which had another great week this week. Bit of a story on the risks facing the power grid. And, you know, those risks tend to be heightened during the summer in the hotter months, people using more electricity. And a recurring story, a bad time for Blue Owl as they're hit with another nearly $5 billion of redemption requests. We also have some voicemail calls ready to play, including one on Oracle and another on Barrick Mining Corporation. Some questions from the comment section of the InvestTalk YouTube channel, and hopefully we hear from some of you live before the weekend. We are going into a break. It is our first break, and it is always a quick one. Please remember, you can call anytime and leave your questions on the InvestTalk voice bank. If you're listening via our live stream or possibly on AM 1220 in the Bay Area, I encourage you to call now at 888-99-CHART. When we come back, we'll talk about today's market activity.
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9: And 24/7, rain or shine, Justin Klein and Luke Guerrero stand ready to provide their unbiased answers.
19: 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This is a iron ore play with some aluminum copper.
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21: Hey guys, Brian from North Carolina here. I'm a big fan of the show. I haven't missed an episode in over 5 years.
9: 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In the early days, InvestTalk was Jerry Klein and Steve Peasley. Now the torch has been passed and a new generation of hosts is on the job. Justin Klein and Luke Guerrero. So when you've got finance and investment questions, don't forget to call InvestTalk. 888-99-CHART.
16: Stocks today were pretty much all over the place. I mean, the Dow was up 1.14%. The S&P was flat. The NASDAQ was negative 80. And the Russell 2000 was down 55 basis points as well. Interestingly enough, something we talked about earlier in the week when the equal weight S&P underperformed. Well, it outperformed today as the RSP set a fresh all-time high. It outperformed the S&P by about 70 basis points. In spite of this, looks like the NASDAQ and S&P still logged pretty solid gains for the week. I mean, it is a holiday-shortened week, so on 4 days, it did pretty well. You know what didn't do well? Semis. Memory. They had some weakness yesterday. There was some follow-through on that today. Trucking, airlines, regional banks, quantum computing, other underperformers, software, kind of half in one basket, half in the other basket. And healthcare continue to do well. Hospitals, medtech, all doing well today. Energy, staples. On the bond side, I mean, you didn't get much movement in the treasury market. You know, it was a bit stronger on the short end where you saw yields falling anywhere between 2 to 3 basis points. The dollar was down 50 basis points, though it was down a bit more for most of the day before clawing back some of those losses. Gold up 1.1, silver up 1, crude oil pretty much flat, settled up 20 basis points. On the data side, we did get the June employment report. Headline gain of 57,000 jobs, well below the consensus. I mean, 110,000 was the consensus. There was a big downward revision to May to 129. Initially, we saw 172. April was also revised down 71,000. But not all bad. I mean, you had the unemployment rate down to 4.2%. It was previously 4.3%, and economists expected a hold. But then you also had the participation rate drop to 61.5%. That is the lowest level since March of 2021. Initial claims came in at 215 versus the forecast of 220. So some good news there. Continuing claims at 1.814 million versus 1.81. Not much difference there. I mean, overall, right, you had a bunch of moving pieces. You had some data. Employment data always has an outsized impact on growth expectations and therefore you know, what people are thinking in terms of rate moves in the future. You had that continuation in unwinding in momentum in semis because of AI capex and just escalating input costs, softer non-farm payrolls, rates also with those moves on the front end had a bit. But I mean, overall, what you tend to see in holiday shortened weeks is not much volume, not much liquidity, moves outsized. So we'll see next week what happens in terms of follow through. In fact, looking ahead to next week, highlights will include ISM services on Monday and June FOMC minutes on Wednesday. See if you can squeeze in a quick question from the YouTube comment section question bank. This one on MCD. Wanted to get your thoughts on MCD. Thank you. MCD is Mickey D's, as the kids call it, McDonald's Corporation. It is the world's largest restaurant brand, actually. Has probably nearly 50,000 locations all across the world, most of which are franchised. McDonald's is one of those things where when consumer spending tends to look weaker and consumer ability wages tend to grow less than inflation, well, that's when you start to see people move towards fast food. And let's see what happened. With most recent earnings in May, revenue up 9% year over year. That was a beat. Earnings per share beat by about 3.3%. Global comparable sales up 3.8%. Operating income up 12%. U.S. comps 3.9%. I mean, pretty solid numbers here. But they did warn Q2 expected to see meaningful deceleration from those comps, especially in the U.S., bit of an FX tailwind to earnings per share at the current rate. So if that moves against because of how big they are globally, that can certainly hinder earnings. But I mean, this thing's a Dividend Aristocrat. They've got a 50-year history, and it's currently trading. Where is it trading at right now? I mean, it's last time I checked, it was in a decent position compared to where it's been. Pausing for dramatic effect as my computer loads. Wow, that's taking forever. I mean, year-to-date, it's down 8% over the past 3 months. It's down 863. It is at the low, right? The low's 19.1 over the past 5 years. It's 19.8. So it's a solid compounder that is really, really cheap. It is probably the most iconic franchise on planet Earth, certainly in the food space. The yield sitting at 2.1 is pretty solid. But margins are compressing in a way that has really... really heard this name specifically on the U.S. side. And so what is the catalyst to move this thing higher? I mean, they already just decelerated guidance for Q2. I like the name. I like the brand. Everything's become so darn expensive there. That's certainly a problem there as well. But anytime someone downgrades guidance, not the time to enter the name. So I'd keep it on my watch list for now. McDonald's Corporation, ticker MCD. All right, folks, our 24/7 InvestTalk voice bank never closes. So you can leave your finance and investment question anytime at 888-99-CHART. Our work will continue after this break. So hang on. We'll see you on the other side.
0: KDOW.biz. Your money now. Rivian has raised its delivery outlook for the year to a range of 65 to 70,000 EVs. The electric vehicle maker said it produced just over 12,600 vehicles and delivered nearly 12,200 units during the second quarter. Rivian said high deliveries were driven by its electric delivery van and flagship R1 products. Ford Motor reported a 10.3% decline in its second quarter U.S. new vehicle sales as the company battled a supplier issue for its F-Series pickup trucks and a significant decline in all electric vehicles. The Detroit automaker said its pure EV sales fell by more than 40% during the quarter compared with a year earlier. Cincinnati-based grocery giant Kroger said it will buy supermarket chain Giant Eagle for roughly $1.6 billion. Giant Eagle will retain its name and operate its Giant Eagle Supermarket, Giant Eagle Pharmacy, and Market District brands as a division of Kroger. The stock market is closed for the holiday. It will reopen Monday.
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16: We already talked a little bit about the jobs numbers today, right? The economy added 57,000 in June, but about half of what economists expected, certainly down from what we already saw in May. And that was a bit of a jolt, right? The market's response, in a way, was telling. The Dow ripped. I mentioned it was up. I don't think I mentioned it was a record. It was up 595 points. Everywhere else didn't do as well. And what that tells you is essentially you have this continued rotation, right? This split is the rotation trade in a single session. You have the money flowing out of AI, you have money flowing out of semiconductors, and it has to go somewhere. In this case, it's going into healthcare, it's going into staples, into financials, and into industrials. The chips that essentially powered the market to all-time highs, really just a couple weeks ago, are suddenly the sector that investors are wanting to sell. Now, the catalyst isn't because the number was cut in half, right? It's what the number does to expectations of what the Fed is going to do. If you looked before today, you'd see that traders put the odds of a July rate hike at roughly 30%. But after the print, those odds dropped by a third to about 20. And the logic's straightforward. If the labor market softens, the Fed can't justify hiking rates in order to fight inflation without risking a recession. They have that dual mandate, price stability, as well as maximum employment. And that suddenly has two legs that are pulling in opposite directions, and that creates space for the Fed to pause rather than to tighten, and certainly rather than to cut. And, you know, there was this assumption that the Fed would be squarely focused on inflation, but now they're going to have to at least consider the labor side of their mandate as well if the economy doesn't remain as, let's say, rip-roaring as it looked a couple weeks ago. I mean, the equity market, in a way, at least for some time, has kind of been pricing in this Goldilocks outcome, this inflation cooling, the job market holding steady, rates not going higher, AI earnings just absolutely crushing it and carrying the index. But I think we're probably closer to that than we are in the case where the Fed has to aggressively raise. You know, I'm not necessarily saying that all these things will manifest themselves positively, but I don't see it yet, especially if the conflict starts to wear down. The Fed having to hike aggressively, it doesn't mean rates aren't going to be meaningfully higher, but aggressive hikes unlikely. And really, this kind of goes to show how little anybody knows about direction, right? Wall Street was calling for rate cuts at the beginning of the year, then rate hikes in May. Now it's back to maybe neither. Nobody knows. The market's conviction changes every single time you get new data. What's today's report doesn't confirm that the rotation trade is going to continue. It's you don't see that until you see meaningful follow through there. I mean, you're moving away essentially from the most dominant theme of the year. And every piece of data that weakens this case for rate hikes kind of strengthens the case for parts of the market that are most sensitive to borrowing costs, the ones that did well today, small caps, housing, financials. So if you're positioned for the rotation, I mean, today was a good day. If you're concentrated in AI and semis, it's a reminder maybe that the market can take away as quickly as it giveth. All right, folks, let's answer one more question before this next break.
5: Hey, Justin, I've got a question. ORCL. I really like this entry point and support here. What do you think about this for a near-term hold, 1 to 3 years? And what do you see as the catalyst to reverse the trend from where it's currently at to start gaining more momentum? Think it's a good entry point and just wanted your thoughts. Thanks.
16: Oracle, of course, the enterprise software and cloud infrastructure giant. So they got databases. They got the OCIAI training platform. Bunch of cloud revenue. I mean, their cloud revenue in 2026 hit roughly $34 billion. They're currently trading at 140. You know, this is a $410 billion market cap company that was worth more than a quarter, more than that at the beginning of the year. I mean, they're down 28% year to date, down 40% over the past 52 weeks. They are also one of those names that, you know, as they beat on, when do they report earnings? June 10th, I want to say. They also announced they're issuing a bunch of new debt, right? Their new financing, rather. $20 billion in equity, $20 billion in debt. You know, that's coming off of, frankly, pretty solid earnings. I mean, revenue was up 21% year over year. That was a beat. Earnings per share was at 211. That beat the 189 estimate by 11.6%. This is one of those names that at this point you got to be pretty high conviction on it if it's here. I'm not saying I necessarily am, but you'd have to be, right? They have a huge backlog. They have solid growth. They have solid lease commitments. But free cash flow is negative in a big way. I mean, geez, $23.6 billion in negative free cash flow. It's supposed to double next year. You know, if you're not certain about AI demand durability, then you got to stay away from this name. And from a technical standpoint, I mean, there's nothing momentum-wise that's telling you this thing is turning. I'm low conviction on this, especially at this price with the way things are looking for it from a momentum basis. So I'd keep it on my watch list for now. Thanks for the call. Tomorrow's market holiday. We got a best of show ready for you, but we still got plenty to talk about today.
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25: With SRN News, I'm Rich Thomason in Washington. For more than 150 million Americans, it is another day of oppressive heat and high humidity as record-shattering heat wave holds much of the east in its grip. Forecasters say that any relief from the heat is still several days away. Louisiana's attorney general indicted over accusations that she had threatened the jobs of New Orleans leaders who resisted Republican-led judicial reforms in the Deep Blue City. Attorney General Liz Merle insists that she's innocent, says that she will not back down. Russian President Vladimir Putin is doubling down, calling severe fuel shortages in Russia not critical, insisting the war on Ukraine will continue. Those fuel shortages caused by Ukrainian attacks on Russia's oil and natural gas infrastructure. Wall Street closed today in observance of the Independence Day holiday. This is SRN News.
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16: You know, there's a thing that people often say, which is, I just own the index. And it pops up even more in terms of a proof point of how beneficial it is when we're in a bull market. But what does it really mean? A lot of investors don't even bother to think about what it means. And when I hear that, my first question is naturally, which one? Because right now, the Russell 2000, that's an index, that's up over 20% year to date. The S&P is up about 8 to 9%. That's a different index. The Dow is an entirely different index. That's up 7%. It's a convolutedly created index. And the NASDAQ is a highly concentrated index compared to all those things. I mean, despite the AI rally everyone's been chasing, though, that's only up 11%. Just fell on the weak jobs data today. So I just own the index means wildly different things depending on which index you actually own. And most people understandably have no idea why. You know, I'm an index nerd of sorts. You can ask Justin about it. It's kind of annoying, but most people don't know why. So let's dive in a little bit. The answer is different indices can be concentrated in different ways, and sometimes in ways that may absolutely terrify you. I'm going to ignore the Dow because, again, price weighted, stupid, makes no sense. So let's get market cap weighted indices, right? The S&P 500, supposedly 500 companies. In practice, the top 10 companies make up 39% of the index. Top three alone, Microsoft, Apple, Nvidia. I mean, that's 20 to 22% of the index. The Mag 7 makes up roughly a third of the entire thing. So when you buy the index, what you're really doing right now is making a massive bet on seven tech companies. And some people don't realize that. And right now that bet is underperforming a basket of 2,000 small companies that most investors could not name, and that outperformance is the widest margin since the early 2000s. Microsoft, you know, a name we hold in our strategies at a lower weight, certainly lower than the index does. That's headed for its worst month since the year 2000. Palantir, a name we constantly got calls on, down 58% this year. Intuit dropped 48%. Accenture, down 42%. Salesforce, down 34. You know, they're acting more like the, I saw one strategist called it the Maleficent Seven, those names. I mean, these are S&P 500 companies that are dragging the index down while a majority of the stocks in the index are actually doing fine. I mean, it's the opposite of what we saw last year. 65% of the S&P is outperforming the index. That's the broadest participation we've seen in a really long time. Meaning the average stock is healthy, but the concentration in mega caps, that is the problem now. At the same time, Russell 2000 recently hit all-time highs back in May, and its gains are spread across the index rather than concentrated in a handful of names because of what it's attacking. It is attacking the 2,000 largest names after the 1,000 largest names in the U.S. market. 65% of its constituents, positive returns, 53%, gained more than 10%. And 34% of them rose more than 25%. I mean, that breadth is what a healthy market looks like And it's the opposite of what's happening in the S&P, where a few AI stocks are carrying the index, and these mega cap spenders are getting punished for their capex. And that's why I'm kind of pushing back here on the conventional wisdom of I own the index, because for years the advice has been just buy the S&P, forget about it. And that was great advice when the S&P's, you know, big components, the Mag 7, were compounding at 30, 40% annually and buying back billions of dollars in stock. But it's less great advice when the same companies are issuing a lot of debt and equity to fund AI infrastructure and at the same time slashing buybacks and seeing their capex absorb upwards of 90% of their operating cash flow. I mean, the structural tailwind that made this cap-weighted index investing strategy good, it made it a one-way trade, a shrinking supply of shares meeting relentless demand, and that's reversing. That is reversing now. It's what we're seeing. According to Goldman, looks like net equity supply should be flat this year. And you may say, okay, well, it's probably different every year, but I mean, that's the first time since 2003. That's not a coincidence. The last time equity supply stopped shrinking was also the last time small caps beat large caps by this kind of margin. And the valuation gap makes it even clearer. The Russell 2000 trades at 18 times forward earnings, the S&P nearly 26. Small cap 600, which I've railed on before. I mean, it's not really a small cap index, a lot of mid caps in there, but it screens for profitability. It's just at 16 times. That is a 30-year extreme discount. And the gap's only now beginning to close. Small cap earnings are projected to grow just under 20% in each of the next 2 years. Large cap earnings growth, while strong, is decelerating because hyperscaler capex weighs on free cash flow. It's just basic math. Now, aside from that, there's also a structural reason why small caps have been outperforming just beyond valuation, right? About 40% of Russell 2000 companies carry floating rate debt compared to under 10% of the S&P 500. Why? Smaller companies get worse fixed rates. The best way to illustrate this is if Warren Buffett and I went to a bank and asked for a loan, he's a mega cap. He's getting a better rate than me. So when the Fed cuts rates 3 times last year, immediate cash flow boost for small caps. Now, large caps just didn't need and also didn't really feel. They are predominantly domestic revenue base, also insulates them from currency headwinds, from tariff complications, from these geopolitical supply chain risks that weigh on multinationals. Now, I'm not telling you to dump your S&P index fund. It's still a core holding for most portfolios. What I'm telling you is that if it's your only holding, you are far more concentrated than you think. You are far more exposed to mega cap AI capex risk than you realize, and you've been underperforming a simple small cap fund by 12 points this year without having any idea why. Now, the fix isn't complicated. Add an equal weight S&P 500 ETF alongside your cap weighted one. That reduces that mega cap concentration because it weights every name equally, while still keeping your large cap exposure. Add a small cap allocation, even 15 to 20% of your portfolio. That fundamentally changes your return profile. And if you're in the camp that, you know, thinks AI capex is getting overextended and buybacks are disappearing, really the camp that is just seeing what is happening, tilts towards the parts of the market that don't depend on those dynamics. Make your portfolio more resilient to the exact risks that we've been talking about. I just own the index. It stopped being a complete answer probably about a year ago. And this year, more than ever, which index you own matters more than whether you're in one at all. Alrighty, we got the time, so let's drop in another InvestTalk listener question now.
12: I'm calling from Rockland County, New York, with just a question about if I should be worried or not about some of my big movers the last year or so. Two particularly are Barrick Mining Corp ticker symbol B as in Barry, and Agnico Eagle Mining. I don't have a good outlook on the stock market in the next year or so. I feel like we're in just a weird time, and I don't see it lasting. So I'm trying to stick with my solid, good earners, but I don't know. The last couple of days, they've been down. So just wondering. Thank you.
16: B and AEM, Barrick and Agnico Eagle Mines, are both names that we hold for clients in various strategies. And they had a huge, huge run-up coming out of 2023 into 2026 because, well, they're gold miners. And so their return is essentially going to primarily be a leveraged bet on gold. It doesn't exactly track the prices. You got a bunch going on. You got, you know, idiosyncratic risks from individual mine exposure, regulatory risks from various countries. But both of these are pretty well diversified and are going to give you a similar return profile to what's going on with gold. So as we're coming off of, you know, this huge run-up into really the end of Q1 of this year, you saw one of the worst quarters for gold in quite some time, this most recent quarter. And so expectedly so. I mean, AEM is down 24%. Barrick is down in a similar fashion. Now, for us, along the way, because we always recommend this, to anybody who's investing, we take profit. You see a huge run. AAM was trading at $67 in March of 2024. It was trading at Canadian dollars in March of 2026. And so you should never assume that a chart is always going to go up and to the right. You should be taking profits along the way, rebalancing, making sure you're never overexposed to one thing. And even though over the past quarter you've seen gold fall a bit, it doesn't mean that it changes your thesis and why you were exposed to gold in the first place, because the things that have been driving gold are going to continue to drive gold in the long term. People moving away from U.S. dollar denominated assets. Central banks are buying historic levels of gold. And I imagine when things start to calm down geopolitically, that'll probably continue. I've said this before on the show about what drives gold prices. Now, one of those things, though the correlation's a bit looser recently, is the opportunity cost. If you can get yield elsewhere, as yields become higher elsewhere, you're less likely to hold gold because it's a non-yielding asset. The other thing is that when things start to hit the fan, when things actually are in a bad situation, you got to sell the gold. Why? Because you can't pay your phone bill in gold. You pay it in dollars. When you think the future is going to be worse, that's when you buy gold, you hoard it away, you know, because you're worried about inflation, geopolitical risk, all these things. So, you know, I would hope that along the way you took profit. I would encourage you, no matter what your conviction here in these names is, and again, we hold them for clients, to take profit as well. If the market starts to see systematic stress, gold tends to do well as a safe haven asset. So keeping them as a meaningful part of your portfolio, certainly a good idea, in our opinion at least, because we hold them for clients. That is B and AEM are the tickers. But the real question is about gold. Thanks for the call. Let's play two in a row from 888-99-CHART.
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16: Immunity Bio is ticker IBRX. It is a commercial stage immunotherapy company. Looks like they have some non-muscle invasive bladder cancer treatments, carcinoma treatments, developing cell therapies. They're actually headquartered around the corner from me in Culver City, California. It is a $9 billion market cap company that is up 376.77% year to date, up 257% over the past 52 weeks. They reported in May, looks like revenue was up 168% year over year. That was a beat. driven primarily from the looks like ramp up across their bladder cancer prescribers. Earnings per share, though, missed by 779%. They had a net loss. A lot of red looking at their income statement. Net margins in the negative 300s, though. A couple years ago, that was negative at 173,000. Negative free cash flow with 308 million? Is that a million with an M? Got to be a million with an M.

0: They have another treatment that's launching in January of next year. They have phase three data on their cancer treatment coming. They have decent amount of cash. I mean, $242 million in cash is certainly solid, especially for a company right here. But at the end of the day, I mean, you can look at it. If you were looking at MeFACSET screen right now, you'd see a whole bunch of red. It is a high octane, incredibly speculative biotech. And that's what it is, right? You need to understand the risks here. It's burning hundreds of millions of dollars per quarter in adjusted losses. There is a unresolved FDA warning letter and a class action lawsuit, and it's $9 billion market cap is essentially a bet on its Anktiva platform expanding. It's not betting on current earnings. There's a lottery ticket. So you need to size this as if you're buying a lottery ticket. It's not a core position. It should be a very small position in your portfolio, and you certainly should not put in any more than you are willing to lose to absolute zero. That is IBRX Immunity Bio Inc. Thanks for the call. This is Invest Talk. I'm Luke Guerrero. We have one goal here, and it's to help you achieve your financial freedom. Our work continues after this break. It is our final break before the long weekend. So if you got a question, pick up that phone and dial 888-99-CHART.
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3: With the Wall Street Business Report, I'm Bill Alexander. According to a report released Thursday by House Democrats, consultants tied to President Donald Trump may have engaged in financial fraud, tricking donors who wanted to support the nation's bipartisan 250th anniversary organizer into sending their money instead to a rival group set up by the administration. A Freedom 250 spokesperson dismissed the Democrats' report as categorically false and a partisan smear. StubHub is being sued by customers who say the ticket resellers' inability to fulfill orders crushed their dreams of going to the World Cup, alleging that false and misleading sales practices left them without the tickets they purchased. The number of Americans filing for unemployment benefits in the week ending June 27th fell by 1,000 to 215,000, and the benchmark 30-year fixed-rate mortgage rate fell to 6.43% from 6.49% last week. That's according to mortgage buyer Freddie Mac. For the Wall Street Business Report, I'm Bill Alexander in Washington.
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6: I'm Dan Loney with Your Money Now. More than 13,000 air conditioning units are being recalled by Amana Heating and Air Conditioning because of a risk that they could cause fires and burns even when turned off. The recall was issued in late June for window room AC units and through-the-wall air conditioning and heat pumps. More than 13,000 units sold in 2025 in the U.S. and Canada are part of the recall. Electric vehicles may not be selling fast in the U.S., but the pace of sales is apparently picking up in Russia, according to Reuters. Apparently, there are car dealerships in Moscow selling 2 to 3 EVs per day right now. That pace was 2 to 3 per month in the past. Part of it is tied to a fuel crisis in Russia and a switch by consumers there to EVs. Microsoft is moving engineers and salespeople to a new venture called Microsoft Frontier. The new division will work closely with clients on AI engagements. Microsoft's investing $2.5 billion in...
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3: So there's this nonprofit, NERC, and what they do is they monitor the reliability of America's power grid. They did an assessment recently, and there were a couple phrases in there that a bit concerning for not just consumers, but also for investors as well, right? So the CEO said the situation is, quote, a hyper-complex risk environment, and here's my favorite one, a five-alarm fire. And that's coming from the organization whose literal job is keeping the lights on. So those aren't really comforting descriptions, I would say. Now, I dove into this. It's not all bad. You know, the good news is the 58.5 gigawatts of new power resources that have come online. A lot of that is solar, 30 and a half. There's also some solid battery storage. That's about 16 and 7 of natural gas. So there's good diversification there. I mean, it's a record and should handle normal summer conditions. But the bad news is nothing about this summer is normal. I mean, I'm sure you've seen it. There's a dangerous heat wave that is hitting the eastern two-thirds of the country. Temperatures are topping 100 degrees. Droughts are depleting western reservoirs. And that's bad because that threatens hydropower, so that weakens the electrical grid as well. And then you see peak summer demand has grown by 11 gigawatts since last year. And it's primarily driven by not you using, you know, your AC, but by data centers. Now, the part that's really genuinely new and alarming is that in May, this group, NERC, issued a rare alert, only the third time they've done it in history, warning utilities to overhaul how they track and manage large data center customers. The reason being that clusters of these data centers, they have been spontaneously severing their grid connections and switching to on-site backup power during minor line malfunctions. And when that happens collectively, it essentially destabilizes the entire grid and causes these cascading failures, which, as you can imagine, not a good thing, right? I mean, think about what this means. These facilities consume power equivalent to small cities. When they suddenly drop off, the grid has to instantly rebalance supply and demand. And if it can't, then these power plants fail. And that's why you get blackouts. You know, they're not spinning machines. They're power electronics where things happen instantly, and that induces all kinds of oscillations and all kinds of other issues. Now, Wood Mackenzie documented another problem. Data centers are consuming electricity in ways that can't really be predicted, right? They're swinging power consumption by 50 megawatts or more within minutes. That's equivalent to powering 50 Walmart stores. And so that volatility, it doesn't just threaten the grid, it can damage the data center's own backup equipment, which in turn feeds that first problem that we talked about. Now, PJM, which manages the grid for about 67 million people across the Mid-Atlantic and Midwest, they've already received emergency DOE orders allowing them to curtail power data centers as a last resort. But for you, I mean, cooling costs, I don't got to tell you that they're rising. They're projected at $792 this summer, up 10.5% from last year, up nearly 40% since 2020. So on the consumption side, you're facing rising costs because of data centers. Now on the investor side, this is a physical, real-world constraint on AI being built out that doesn't really get enough attention. You can spend $750 billion, $1 trillion on GPUs and data centers, but if your grid can't reliably power them, you're just going to have a bunch of non-turned-on machines. So the company's solving the power problem, your utility scale, battery storage, your grid infrastructure builders, your natural gas generators, eventually your nuclear. That's the real bottleneck. The bottleneck is where the pricing power lives, and the AI trade can't exist without the power trade. And we're going to see this summer, I mean, the power trade, it's entering what's probably going to be the most stressful test that it has faced in a while. That does it for another episode of Invest Talk. Justin and I and the entire Invest Talk team, thank you for listening and encourage you to tell your friends and family members about our free podcast downloads, which of course you can get at iTunes and Spotify. 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Lastly, if today's show made you think about your personal financial circumstances, I encourage you to head over to investtalk.com and schedule a free portfolio review. 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
8: Breaking news this hour from Town Hall. I'm Rich Thomason. From north to south, it's as hot as a July 4th firecracker across the eastern part of the country. Not only heat, but all that humidity makes for sauna-like conditions heading into the holiday weekend. Scott Klebauer at the National Weather Service says there's no relief, even at night.
9: Probably noticed this morning that a lot of areas up and down the I-95 corridor, were actually struggling to even get below 80. In some cases.
8: Well, over 150 million of us are feeling the heat. Triple-digit temperatures in Washington, D.C. are already forcing schedule changes for some Independence Day events and possibly the cancellation of some other events. Air conditioners running full tilt along with energy-hungry data centers are raising concerns about the electricity grid. With any relief from all the heat, still a few days off, according to forecasters. Heat in the east, wildfires continue to rage. The DOJ is taking aim at new gun restrictions in a couple of states.
10: The Justice Department is suing California and Virginia over new firearm laws, arguing they violate American Second Amendment rights. The lawsuits target California's restrictions on new Glock-style pistols and Virginia's ban on certain semi-automatic firearms. The legal challenges come just days after the Supreme Court reaffirmed that the Second Amendment is not a second-class right. Willie Nelson, The White House.
8: The rush is on across Venezuela's north coast to identify earthquake victims before it's too late. With at least 2,300 people killed in last week's twin earthquakes, the country has been overwhelmed. Authorities continue struggling to recover and then to identify the bodies of the earthquake victims. No trading today on Wall Street. The stock market closed in observance of the Independence Day holiday. We'll be back to business as usual come Monday morning. More on these stories, townhall.com.
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26: And I'm Monica Ricks in the Bloomberg Newsroom. Here are some of the stories we're watching. U.S. markets are closed for July 4th, but global stocks are up now as the latest bout of jitters about the sustainability of the AI trade subside. Europe's benchmarks actually holding near a record high. The FTSE in London's down about 0.3%, but the CAC in Paris is flat, and the DAX in Germany is up 0.2%. The Nikkei in Japan closed up 1.4% today. The Hang Seng in Hong Kong added about 1.2%, and China's CSI 300 gained 0.6%. Oil's also trading a bit higher, with Brent crude at $72 a barrel. And the dollar's on track for its worst week since May, following a weaker-than-expected jobs report. U.S. employers added just 57,000 jobs in June. President Trump and his allies are now doubling down on efforts to reshape the Federal Reserve after the Supreme Court blocked an effort to fire Fed Governor Lisa Cook. Bloomberg's Enda Curran tells us former Fed Chair Jerome Powell's also a target.
27: The administration officials and my colleagues have spoken to are looking for ways to essentially mold or remold the Fed's governing board to get a majority on it. You share their worldview, which is, of course, one for lower interest rates. There's also a search going on for president of the Atlanta Fed, which is also kind of getting some scrutiny from the White House as part of this broader story.
26: Treasury Secretary Scott Bessent said to be tapping his own network for potential candidates. Microsoft is enlisting humans to help customers rely on artificial intelligence. It's setting up a new organization with about 6,000 employees to help businesses deploy AI. Microsoft says the goal is to learn more about what they'll want and need down the road. And Tesla's released a new three-row version of its Model Y SUV to U.S. consumers. Bloomberg's Charlie Pellett has details.
20: It represents an expansion of its top-selling vehicle.
0: The Elon Musk-led carmaker first introduced the model in China last year to win middle-class families in the country's hyper-competitive market. The Model Y variant has 6 seats across 3 rows, potentially appealing to U.S. car shoppers considering larger vehicles. Thursday, Tesla shares tumbled 7.5% after reporting vehicle sales up 25%, but that failed to impress investors. 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
6: I'm Barry Ritholtz. You're listening to Masters in Business on Bloomberg Radio. Yet another extra special guest. Seth Klarman is CEO, portfolio manager, and one of the original members of the Baupost Group, a Boston-based private investment partnership founded in 1982 with just $27 million in seed capital. Over the past 4 decades, that has grown to over $22 billion, delivering average annual net returns of over 20%. Over that 4-decade period, they had but one losing year. Seth is known for his patient, risk-averse, and contrarian approach to finding deeply discounted securities, whether they be equities, distressed debt, real estate, wherever opportunities arise. He is the author of Margin of Safety, a highly sought after and rare book put out in 1991, as well as the editor of Security Analysis, the 7th edition. Seth Klarman, welcome to Bloomberg.
7: It's so great to be here. Thank you, Barry.
6: Thank you so much. I've been looking forward to this for forever. Before we get into your investment philosophy and the development of Baupost, I have to roll back a little bit to your early days. Economics from Cornell, an MBA from Harvard. What was the original career plan?
7: So I was always drawn to investing, even when I was a very young kid. I was interested in the baseball statistics. I became aware that there were these other columns of numbers in the newspaper and asked my neighbor what those were and started to understand and follow the stock market a little bit. So, of course, I had no idea what I was doing, but I was paying attention from quite early age. I didn't really ever develop a career plan, but I was drawn to the stock market. I'm drawn to puzzles, Barry. I like doing word puzzles every day. I like solving math puzzles. I subscribe still to something called a math puzzle book published by Dell. And stock market's a big puzzle. The financial markets are a big puzzle. How does it all work? And how does the performance of the companies get reflected in stock prices? And how can an investor outperform everybody else? And so all of that is a piece of what drew me in.
6: So I'm interested in how you first found that beyond the newspaper stock price pages. You grew up in Baltimore. Your parents divorced when you were relatively young. Mom was an English teacher, later a psychiatric social worker. Dad was a health economist at Johns Hopkins and NYU. Was it just simply thumbing through the sports pages literally to the next set of pages were the stock pages?
7: That's literally the numbers on the page attracted my attention. I would say, I think my origin story is a lot like other people in the, who ended up in the investing business, like Warren Buffett, like I think Todd Combs, like many others, drawn to small businesses, wanted to make money. So I was delivering newspaper route for the Baltimore Sun papers. I had a snow cone stand in my driveway one summer. I mowed lawns, I raked leaves, I shoveled snow. I did little carnivals for the neighborhood kids, whatever. I sold candy at religious school on the on Tuesdays and Thursdays because the kids were starving after school, and I would buy it up over the weekend and bring it to school and sell it for an arbitrage profit. So it was just a pattern of being drawn to small business and making money, and over time that led to an interest in stock market. I bought my first stock with some bar mitzvah money when I was around 10 years old.
6: Well, it couldn't have been bar mitzvah money. If
7: it wasn't bar mitzvah money, then it was a present. But then bar mitzvah money continued to be piled in.
6: 10 years old. And
7: I bought a share of Johnson & Johnson.
6: Uh-huh. Still have it?
7: Do not still have it. It split 3-for-1. But ultimately, I presumably have traded that in for something else that I like better.
6: So let's fast forward a little bit to the Baupost origin story, which isn't that far ahead. You're only 25. The urban legend is you co-found Baupost. Reality, you were brought in to manage money for the four founding families. Still, at 25, that's a kind of shocking thing. Oh, we have all this wealth. Let's bring in this kid to run our portfolio.
7: Right. And I would say the same thing. If I were in their seats, I would wonder, well, how does this kid know how to do that? So I don't think people should generally be starting investment firms at age 25. And of course, I really didn't start the firm. The firm was in the process of being created. The four clients of the firm that came together, the founders, had the idea that they would build a firm that might go and make investments itself, might hand money to others who were in the business already of making investments. So I think they wanted to build kind of an institutional structure, a framework for how to make sure the money got managed well, given what was then, back in the early 80s, a highly fraught time, as you know from history, the volatile markets, long history of underperformance of the stock market, and real economic uncertainty, stagflation at some point, and getting worse. Treasury bond yields were getting higher and higher. So it was a really fraught moment. And I think they wanted to make sure that the money they had not only was kept intact, but was accounted for, clipped the coupons and collect the dividends and all of that. The founders were all selling businesses around that time. So the serendipity was, I was a student at business school. Bill Porvoo, the PO of Baupost, was my real estate professor. And he and some friends were selling Channel 5. He was a big investor in that. The Metro Media, the largest sale at the time of a TV station to Metro Media, it was the ABC affiliate in Boston. A third friend had a computer publishing and consulting business. All that was getting sold. So they had this pile of $27 million. And the basic job offer I got wasn't come run a fund. It was come join us and let's figure out smart things to do with the money.
6: So eventually you become the lead partner there. I don't know if CEO is the right term.
7: I wasn't CEO for the first 7 or so years. And then I became CEO and effectively got control of the firm as a sort of a handshake deal where we agreed that if I worked hard and did well for the clients, that they would recognize that with a stake in the business. So I had no stake the day it was formed and ended up with over half.
6: That's amazing. 40-something years later.
7: And now much less, because I'm a big believer in sharing the pie with my team.
6: Mm-hmm. Makes a lot of sense. Let's talk a little bit about the timing. You mentioned there was a lot of turmoil and stagflation. The previous 16 years, I want to say the inflation-adjusted returns were something like down 75%, 66 to 82, something along those lines. 82 was the beginning of a historic bull market. How did that affect how you thought about risk, how you thought about opportunities? What did the markets look and feel like in 82, when I imagine most people were still pretty bearish?
7: Yeah, so Right. I think Malcolm Gladwell would look and say, 1982, what an interesting time to start an investment firm. That certainly was a wind at your back in terms of being successful. The challenge is, and you know this, how it works in the markets, is you had no idea that you were at the beginning of a long bull market. You, what you felt was the market hasn't done that well for very, you know, for a long period of time, and people were very skeptical about it. And you could always point to, I think this is probably valuable insight, is you could always point to things at any moment that don't add up, that seem overvalued, that seem risky, and yet we get through most of those things. So at the time, it didn't feel like a gimme, it didn't feel like a layup hand. But what ended up happening was, you know, we tried to make money apart from the market. We weren't buying an index. Indexes weren't big then anyway. We weren't buying the market. We were buying idiosyncratic situations, looking for situation bottom up by bottom up mispricings. And that led to us building a record. So while it looks just okay compared to the market over that period of time, I think we would have done okay whether the market had been up, down, or sideways.
8: Really, really interesting. So given you coming off of what was an epic bear market and just a whole lot of cross currents, stagflation, super high rates under Volcker, you're not that far away in 82 from the end of Vietnam, Watergate, all that malaise. How did that environment affect you as a professional investor? How did that change how you looked at the world, and what lessons did you take from it?
7: I would tell you, I think every investor needs to be a student of history, that it may not repeat exactly, but it certainly rhymes, and it is very valuable to understand, and I think especially financial history for an investor. So what are the worst moments? How did we go through a market crash in 1929 to 1933, and a Great Depression that lasted close to a decade? What must that have been like for the people at the time? How would one handle oneself if you're going into a period like that? That we know that even the greatest acclaimed value investor of all time, Benjamin Graham, nearly went broke twice during that era. So it's, I think, incumbent on all investors to be thinking and maybe holding multiple inconsistent thoughts in their head at the same time, that I found this interesting opportunity today, this bargain priced stock, for whatever reason, it's out of favor, they cut their dividend, it's a spinoff, it's a bankrupt security that's converting into a new equity. These things tend to get mispriced, but you've got a backdrop of, from time to time, as today we have a backdrop of very expensive market and a bit of euphoric conditions. Is that dangerous? It's dangerous, but we're also at the cusp of maybe a groundbreaking new technology. So I think over the 40 years, it's always been some of both, that you've got a backdrop of something, sometimes very depressed, sometimes very optimistic, but you've also got individual securities that are fluctuating around, maybe creating bottom-up opportunity. What I deeply believe is that value investors make money staying in the bottom-up, that you might have a top-down view, you might say, yeah, this could be a bubble, it could be a problem, but bottom-up is where you're going to devote your time. It keeps you anchored, that if you have a portfolio of bargains, you're probably going to do okay. If you've stress tested them and if you've been intellectually honest about them, and they really are bargains.
8: Coming up, we continue our conversation with Seth Klarman, CEO and portfolio manager at the Baupost Group, discussing the firm's evolution and philosophy. I'm Barry Ritholtz. 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
15: I'm Dan Loney with Your Money Now. The June employment report showed only 57,000 jobs added to the economy, and the household survey showed 507,000 fewer people reporting to work. What may be even more concerning to the economy is the participation rate, which fell to 61.5%. And taking out the COVID-era jobs market, it's the lowest level for that measure since June of 1976. Electric vehicles may not be selling fast in the U.S., but the pace of sales is apparently picking up in Russia, according to Reuters. Apparently, there are car dealerships selling 2 to 3 EVs per day right now. That pace was 2 to 3 per month in the past. Part of it is tied to a fuel crisis in Russia and a switch by consumers there to EVs. And a new report says Apple has reportedly planned at least 5 new iPhone models through early 2027. Nikkei Asia reports that the company has raised its foldable iPhone production plans to 10 million units. And that's Your Money Now.
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1: I'm Barry Ritholtz. 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Our extra special guest this week is Seth Klarman. He's CEO and portfolio manager at the Baupost Group, a legendary value and distressed investment shop out of Boston, running over $22 billion in assets. So you mentioned Ben Graham. I'm curious as to who else were important influences on the development of your investment philosophy. I've read about Michael Price and Max Hein. Who affected you the most over the years? Who still affects you?
2: Right. So I think reading Ben Graham was certainly a major influence on me, I think, as he has been on essentially everybody in the value investing community. And then Warren Buffett, the real life practitioner of Graham as well. And it was always heartening to know that somebody like Buffett, who seemed to think similarly to how I thought about downside risk, thought about the need to stay focused in individual companies and not worry so much about the overall market, the willingness to hold cash, and it concurrently, like the willingness to not have an opinion on everything. I have a lot of ideas, and I end up with no opinion, no position. But once in a while, we find something that seems way off the beaten path that's really interesting. So to watch Warren Buffett do that, I've realized now that Warren probably had a certainty of the idea that he would compound capital over a long period of time. And I think that is something that Graham probably gave Warren, gave me as well, the idea that if you protect on the downside, if you don't find yourself getting margin calls frozen in place because you're too exposed, or getting massive redemptions because you're down so much, if you can position yourself that way, it can leave you in a position to play offense when even your best competitors might be not on the playing field. And that's a huge advantage. So I think that Graham and Dodd is kind of a North Star. It kind of is a place where you can stay focused on what's something worth. You can ignore the herd. You can ignore the siren song of growth at any price and of exciting new technologies and exciting IPOs. And you can ignore all that because you have a confidence that I own something that's going to be worth more a year or two from now than it is today. And that's, I think, that's an underpinning that lets you follow a value investment strategy.
1: So you mentioned downside risk, and that we referred to before you began in 1982. Less than a decade later, you publish Margin of Safety, 1991. What led to you at the ripe old age of 34 to write a book on risk management? What was the motivation? How was it initially received? Because it's become so sought after these days. What was the initial reception like?
2: Yeah, so I think in retrospect, that looks pretty darn presumptuous. I got asked to write it by a classmate from business school who worked at HarperCollins at the time, or Harper and Row maybe, before HarperCollins. And she had seen some of my client letters. She said, you know, you seem like you'd be a good writer, and you're a smart guy, maybe you'll have something to tell the audience. What I really thought was, I'm just updating Intelligent Investor for modern examples and a contemporary market that's decades since that book was written. And I thought maybe I'd make it a little bit more accessible for the average Joe. I don't know whether it accomplished that, but that's what I was trying to do. I had no idea I didn't think I would make money from writing the book. I mean, as an author, you know, we get like $1.50 an hour, but it's a great feeling, and it's a ton of work, but I think ultimately worth it. And you get smarter from the act of writing about what you do. You can do what you do all day long without maybe fully forming the philosophy, but if you want to share it with anybody else, it makes you think more clearly about what you do.
1: Yeah, the former Librarian of Congress Daniel Burstyn used to say, I write to figure out what I think. And there's a lot of truth to that.
2: Yeah.
1: What was the initial reception like? Did people respond, or did it kind of land in a handful of value geeks bought it, but no one else?
2: So it's somewhere in between. What happened first was, I think my editor got fired three different times, so I kept getting new editors. They had promised to back the book with advertising, and they didn't. So the book landed with a bit of a thud. I think it had maybe a very tiny second printing. So I think they printed maybe 7,000 copies. I ended up buying a bunch of them back from HarperCollins by the time they took it off the market, and the rights somehow reverted back to me. What it did do, though, it was bought, I think, significantly by competitors who used it to train their teams. And that was also like, is that what I wrote it for? Because I don't mind, but it wasn't maybe the starting goal. The starting goal was, if you go back to the book, the first half of it was about the street and about how they treat the average investor and maybe the challenge of whether the investor's getting a good deal. And the second half is maybe an investment approach, a value-oriented approach, and how an investor might think about doing that, even if they're not a professional investor. So it was successful. I in a weird way, it's sort of, because it didn't get republished, it developed a bit of a cult following, and that's kind of amusing and interesting to me. And of course, we've reprinted some on our own, so we've made it available to our clients and to summer interns and to anybody that's connected to the firm.
1: So in 2023, the seventh edition of Security Analysis, Ben Graham's framework for investing, was edited by you and in a lot of ways substantially rejiggered. How different is this version than Ben Graham's? I mean, obviously, the market's changed, the economy is, so much is different than when he was writing. How did you approach this?
2: So the earlier edition, the sixth edition, I was co-editor with Jim Grant and Bruce Greenwald, and the seventh edition, they asked me to just edit that one. As editor, we didn't follow the process that you might follow, because we kind of thought of Security Analysis as the Bible, and we thought we should leave it alone. And what we should do is have modern day expert investors write commentary about the different chapters, different sections of the book. So that's what we did. So I think the sixth edition and the seventh both have some really great selections by investors, some of whom are well known, but some of whom aren't known at all. And, you know, my former colleague, David Abrams, is one of them. David's contribution in the sixth edition is one of the most brilliant things I've ever read. And so I felt like we were moving Graham and Dodd into a different era. The thing that's beautiful about Graham and Dodd, it was written 100 years ago, give or take, and it was written during the Depression, and things that made sense in a Depression haven't made sense every day since then, because we haven't been in a Depression most of the time since then, if at all. So it was an update, taking what's valuable, why people revere the book as a Bible, but also making it more accessible and more relevant modern day. We expanded it to cover some topics that weren't covered. It certainly has more international investing, which wasn't really focused on by Graham. It talks about some other private investments. It talks about some of the changes in financial markets, the latest manias and fads and all of that, but also the changes in market structure, the changes in asset classes that have come into existence. And all of that, I think, is a valuable updating of the literature and helps keep something relevant that deserves to be relevant while updated, because in its original Graham and Dodd 1934 form, wouldn't be very useful to people.
1: Really, really interesting. So let's talk a little bit about the way you think of opportunities and risks. During the 2008-2009 financial crisis, you raised about $4 billion, and the research I read, you were deploying $100 million a day into distressed assets. That seems like a big chunk of money. First of all, are those numbers remotely accurate? Is that ballpark?
2: It's ballpark. What I would tell you, first of all, is we had been closed for new clients much of our history.
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7: With SRN News, I'm Rich Thomason in Washington. From north to south, from New England all the way down to the Gulf Coast, as hot as a July 4th firecracker. Not only heat, but all the humidity making for sauna-like conditions going into the holiday weekend. Well, over 150 million Americans are feeling the heat, triple-digit temperatures in Washington, D.C., already forcing schedule changes for some of the Independence Day events. Air conditioners going full blast, along with energy-hungry data centers, raising concerns about the electricity grid. Any relief from the heat, according to forecasters, still a few days off. And while it's hot in the east, out west, wildfires continue to rage. The rush is on across Venezuela's north coast to identify earthquake victims. At least 2,300 people killed in last week's twin earthquakes. Wall Street closed today in the observance of the Independence Day holiday. More details, SRNNews.com.
8: With the Wall Street Business Report, I'm Bill Alexander. According to a report released Thursday by House Democrats, consultants tied to President Donald Trump may have engaged in financial fraud, tricking donors who wanted to support the nation's bipartisan 250th anniversary organizer into sending their money instead to a rival group set up by the administration. A Freedom 250 spokesperson dismissed the Democrats' report as categorically false and a partisan smear. StubHub is being sued by customers who say the ticket resellers' inability to fulfill orders crushed their dreams of going to the World Cup, alleging that false and misleading sales practices left them without the tickets they purchased. The number of Americans filing for unemployment benefits in the week ending June 27th fell by 1,000 to 215,000, and the benchmark 30-year fixed-rate mortgage rate fell to 6.43% from 6.49% last week. That's according to mortgage buyer Freddie Mac. For the Wall Street Business Report, I'm Bill Alexander in Washington.
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10: And I'm Monica Ricks in the Bloomberg Newsroom. Here are some of the stories we're watching. Another record for the Dow to end a shortened trading week on Wall Street. Bloomberg's Charlie Pellett has details.
11: A slower than anticipated increase in U.S. jobs drove most stocks higher as short-dated bond yields fell on bets that the Fed won't be forced to raise rates anytime soon. Chipmakers, however, hit hard. All 30 members of the Philadelphia Stock Exchange's semiconductor index declined. The SOX was down. The Dow wrapped up a holiday shortened week just above 52,900, a record. In New York, Charlie Pellett, Bloomberg Radio.
10: Oil's also down slightly, with Brent crude now trading under $72 a barrel. Citigroup analysts actually forecast we could see $60 to $65 a barrel by the start of next year as disruptions ease in the Middle East. Wall Street's taking a day off for July 4th, but global stocks are still trading. The FTSE in London and CAC in Paris are down about 0.1% right now. The DAX in Germany is up 0.4%. The Nikkei in Japan closed up 1.4% today. The Hang Seng in Hong Kong added about 1.2%. And China's CSI 300 gained 0.6%. Here at home, President Trump and his allies are renewing a push to reshape the Federal Reserve after the Supreme Court blocked his effort to fire Fed Governor Lisa Cook. Bloomberg's Enda Curran weighs in from Washington.
12: The political pressure on the Fed, even though it seems to have quietened down with new chairman Kevin Warsh taking over, hasn't gone away. And our colleagues reporting that the White House is determined to continue to look for ways to get some of its own supporters onto the Fed's board.
10: Former Fed Chair Jerome Powell's also a target. And a vacancy atop the Atlanta Fed is also seen now as an opportunity to exert influence over the central bank, with Treasury Secretary Scott Bessent tapping his network for potential candidates. Microsoft has tasked thousands of workers to help customers deploy AI. Bloomberg's Andrew O'Day reports.
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10: 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I'm Monica Ricks, and this is Bloomberg.
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0: to be dealt with and compartmentalized, or do you just look at it as yet another input into fundamental values?
1: So I think AI is a sea change, and that I'm not a tech guy, and I'm not a personal user at the cutting edge of technology, but I've spent a huge amount of time. I think that the advent of AI has forced me and probably everyone to just add more time to their day to stay current, that I've never seen a technology with this kind of importance and potential game-changing magnitude. So I read everything I get my hands on. I listen to a lot of podcasts as well. I read a lot of books and magazine articles as well. I'm consumed because even though I don't think Baupost as a value firm is going to find too many ways to get long AI exposure, I think that we don't want to not we don't want to be behind the curve. We don't want to not know what we don't know. And so the team is doing a fabulous job thinking about AI, thinking about ways to incorporate it into our processes, but also especially thinking about the implications of AI on our portfolio companies. So I think we have found ways to have a little bit of long exposure in things, for example, like data centers, where we own a few private investments at what we think is a very considerable discount to where data centers tend to trade. We're not sure what the right discount is, or we're not really sure what the right long-term cap rate is, but we think owning at a significant discount is a good thing. So we have some exposure, but mostly we're trying to own a portfolio where we have avoided AI losers. And maybe occasionally we found something that market thinks is an AI loser that we think isn't, and to otherwise have things with ancillary exposure to AI where we can turn into AI winners but not pay much for the privilege. So it's a piece of what we do. In the meantime, obviously you referred to tariffs and the president.
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1: I'm Nicole Murray with Your Money Now. Europe's top court has upheld Google's fine of roughly $4.6 billion over alleged anti-competitive practices. In 2018, the European Commission slapped Google with a record-breaking penalty on the grounds that it abused Android's mobile dominance. Google has been appealing the ruling through the EU court system. OpenAI is proposing handing the U.S. government a 5% stake in the company. The Financial Times reports that the potential holding could be worth roughly $42.6 billion. OpenAI CEO Sam Altman reportedly argued the move was the best way to share the upsides of artificial intelligence with the public. A new report says that Apple is planning at least 5 new iPhone models through early 2027. Nikkei Asia reports that the company has raised its foldable iPhone production plans to 10 million units. Bloomberg added that the company has also explored Chinese chip suppliers as AI demand strained memory supplies. The stock market is closed for the holiday and it will reopen Monday. That's Your Money Now.
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3: So great by these private companies.
4: So let's talk about another imbalance between supply and demand through history. But because Baupost has been around for over four decades, you've traded and invested through and survived all sorts of different market regimes. Inflation, disinflation, the dot-com bubble, the financial crisis, QE and ZERP, COVID, and more recently the return to, let's just call it, normalized interest rates. Has anything changed since 1982? Is it just the same careening from one crisis to another? Or do things eventually sort of moderate, sort of do we learn from these experiences? What's the same? What's different?
3: I think that all investors should be students of history, as we talked about. And I think we know that over the course of history, there are cycles, that you're going to have a cycle where you're at war, and then another cycle where people are tired of war and you have peace for a while. At some point, you have peace long enough that people forget how bad war is and you end up in another war. And you have those similar cycles, whether it's the government spending and inflation and deflation, that sort of thing. Even the nature of debt, that debt feels great when nobody's asking you to pay it back and when interest rates are low. At some point, debt becomes pernicious and a giant problem. So I think we're likely to always see those cycles, at least as long as humans are in charge of markets. How do you navigate it? I think you navigate it by realizing that you may not see the cycle with clarity while you're in it, but you know there are cycles. You know that what seems to be true today for all time probably won't be true for all time, and hold on to that. So again, it goes to the idea of holding inconsistent ideas in your head at the same time. This is both true and likely at some point to become less true or untrue, and you don't know exactly how. So how do you hold a portfolio? You diversify when things are up a lot and become more expensive and the go forward return is low. You take profits. You trade out when things are out of favor so badly that the returns look high. Maybe there's a time to step in and buy during a period when others are dumping. So I think it's that. Stay focused on the bottom up. Remember broadly the weather, so when you go camping, you don't not prepare appropriately for stormy days, not just in the mountains, but in the financial markets. And look, Baupost protects on the downside as best we can by doing deep fundamental analysis, by knowing our names unbelievably well, by not being afraid to sell them when the price is up, and the same way, same as we buy more when the price is down, by finding securities that are maybe more senior in nature, whether in public or private markets, and by macro hedging the portfolio to an extent, because we know that those rainy days are going to happen. And so we're buying macro protection when vols are low and people think nothing bad is going to happen. So we can sell that at a gain, both because the price moved and because vol moved up during a stormier moment in the markets.
4: So we now have a new Fed chair, and that's a great leaping off point to talk about a lot of skepticism broadly, but you've been pretty skeptical about Fed policy since the financial crisis. How do you think rates have affected investors? What's been the impact on behavior? And Are we at a point now where rates have more or less normalized? How do you look at the present environment?
3: You know, I believe in people taking responsibility for their actions. I believe that we are a healthier system when there's a reckoning for excess and for, you know, egregious speculation and for over leverage. So I kind of hated that the Fed took rate. I totally understood why the Fed took rates down to zero after the great financial crisis, and that it was really the only way to hold things together, give time to heal. But by leaving rates there for an extra decade after there was no crisis, I think we stoked a problem. We sort of incented speculation and maybe disincentivized responsibility. And so we got some of that. We saw that firsthand in 2022 when the market had gone higher and higher and higher. You had those SPACs and all kinds of garbagey companies trading at very high prices, the meme stocks. And then it blew up in 2022, a lot of stocks down, you know, 50, 70, 80, 90, 95%. And that's what happens when you get that kind of unregulated speculation. I think today we are back speculating. We're speculating in an era that in an area that feels more legitimate.
4: Thank you, Seth, for being so generous with your time. We have been speaking with Seth Klarman. He's CEO and portfolio manager of the Baupost Group. If you enjoy this conversation, well, be sure and check out any of the 651 we've done over the previous 12 years. You can find those at Apple, iTunes, Spotify, Bloomberg, wherever you get your favorite podcasts. I'm Barry Ritholtz. 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
5: Breaking news this hour from Town Hall. Amit Thomason. Forecasters say it could still be a few more days before relief from the intense heat starts filtering in across the east, where temperatures have soared into the triple digits and the humidity is sky high. It's a massive heat dome extending from down along the Gulf Coast all the way up into New England. There is a Democratic backlash to a move that President Trump says will help make sure that America's elections are above board and free of cheating.
6: We will know a million mail-in ballots. There'll be a million envelopes, and you'll be able to know exactly, correctly, that citizens voted.
7: Commerce Secretary Howard Lutnick in March, as President Trump signed an executive order seeking to create a federal list of eligible voters, including those eligible to receive a ballot by mail. And the Postal Service filed a proposed rule in May limiting mailed ballots to those on that citizenship list. But a federal judge has since blocked the president's order, ruling it unconstitutional, and it barred agencies from implementing it. Now, Democratic governors from 9 states have sent the Postal Service a letter asking it to withdraw the proposed rule. I'm Ben Thomas.
5: An investigation of vandalism at a newly renovated Washington, D.C. landmark has produced an indictment.
8: Federal prosecutors are bringing felony charges against a former U.S. Olympic athlete accused of damaging the Lincoln Memorial reflecting pool. D.C. U.S. Attorney Jeanine Pirro announced the indictment.
9: Today, a grand jury has returned a felony indictment against a defendant, David Hearn, for felony destruction of property for which he faces 10 years in prison.
8: The indictment comes as authorities continue cracking down on vandalism at the nation's capital landmarks. Willie Nelson, the White House.
5: In the small village of Hamden, Ohio, people are wondering aloud how 16 children, the siblings, held for years in horrific conditions in a small house, could have escaped notice for such a long time. More on these stories, townhall.com.
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17: This is America in the Morning from Westwood One. Good morning, I'm John Trout. It's Friday, July 3rd, 2026. Here's what's coming up on America in the Morning.
18: Extreme heat blanketing much of the country is having an impact on this weekend's celebration of the country's 250th birthday in the nation's capital. I'm John Stolness in Washington.
19: A reflecting pool indictment and two very different stories. I'm Richard Johnson.
20: The schedule for Taylor Swift and Travis Kelce's wedding. It is labeled as a special event. I'm Ed Donahue.
21: The central bank may defy President Trump by boosting interest rates to fight inflation. Sagar Meghani at the White House.
22: Local communities argue that big data centers are adding additional strain on their power grids. I'm Lisa Dwyer.
17: All ahead on America in the Morning. It's 7 after. The nation's 250th birthday celebration is underway, but soaring temperatures are forcing organizers and visitors alike to contend with dangerous heat in the nation's capital. John Stolness reports from Washington.
18: The nation's capital is among the many areas around the country under an extreme heat warning through the 4th of July. The National Weather Service is forecasting high temperatures of over 100 degrees, with real field temperatures soaring past 110 to 115 degrees. In a social media post, D.C. Mayor Muriel Bowser tells residents and visitors to prepare for a weekend of dangerously hot weather.
23: It is going to be a long, very, very hot day. We want people to stay hydrated.
1: hydrated. We want people to take Metro, and that's if you're going to all of the downtown events, or if you will be at the neighborhood events. It's important that people are practicing all of their wonderful intrapersonal skills and being safe throughout the weekend.
18: The weather is already forcing changes to the weekend's scheduled events. Last night's rehearsal for the annual Capitol 4th concert, normally attended by hundreds of people, was restricted to essential personnel only. And officials say they will make an announcement later today about the concert itself set for tonight. Attendance at the Great American State Fair on the National Mall has been sparse all week. This woman spoke to Fox 5 in D.C. about the oppressive heat as she visited the fair.
3: None of these booths have air conditioning. We don't know what happened, but I started seeing stars.
4: Oh, really?
3: And we went to the tent. There's a religious tent because that's the theme for today.
4: Yeah.
3: And they had a pool. They're baptizing people. Thank God they had the pool. They said, do you want to get in? Yes, I think I do.
18: Freedom 250 organizers say they are pushing back the time people will be allowed entry to the National Mall for the 4th of July fireworks. Entry to the grounds will not be permitted until 5 p.m. Eastern time, with the Salute to America event set to begin at 7. The president is scheduled to deliver remarks at around 9:45, and the fireworks display, promised by the White House to be the world's largest, will begin at 10:30. I'm John Stolness in Washington.
17: From the scorching heat to an unusual arrest in the nation's capital, here's correspondent Rich Johnson.
19: The U.S. Attorney for the District of Columbia, Jeanine Pirro, summed up the case against David Hearn.
23: Hearn ripped a piece of recently installed sealant on the bottom of the reflecting pool at the Lincoln Memorial.
19: Pirro called a news conference to announce the felony indictment against the former Olympic canoer on charges she says bring a maximum of 10 years in prison.
23: There was an effort, a violent effort, to rip up the sealant from the bottom of the pool.
19: In several interviews between his June 19th arrest and yesterday's indictment, Hearn said he merely put his hand in the water and briefly touched a chunk of the peeling sealant, then let go when a park worker told him to do so.
24: How yes. can it be a crime to touch the water of the reflecting pool?
19: Attorney Norm Eisen is representing Hearn for what he says is obvious.
24: What you see is a desperate effort to cast blame anywhere other than those responsible.
19: And Hearn says he's ready to fight.
25: I'm cautious about the future, but I'm confident in my counsel, and we will contest these charges.
19: Hearn and Eisen's comments from last week, courtesy of MS Now. Chunks of blue sealant have been peeling off the reflecting pool since shortly after the sealant job was finished, and many people have taken videos of that. Pirro was having none of it.
23: He damaged the pool.
26: Before he touched
23: it. He damaged this pool.
26: But there have been, you know, all these videos, obviously.
23: Well, good. I'm glad you've got that evidence. Come on in the grand jury. You can testify. Next.
19: I'm Richard Johnson.
17: 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It's 12 past. When we return on America in the Morning, new details about Taylor Swift and Travis Kelce's potential upcoming nuptials after these messages.
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0: We're back. This is America in the Morning for the all-important 4th of July weekend forecast. AccuWeather.com meteorologist LaTroy Thornton has the duties.
1: Gradual relief starts to arrive for some parts of the Great Lakes states today as a long-awaited cold front finally sinks southward, bringing more clouds and eventually some precipitation, but also the end of the extreme heat for some. As this cold front sinks into the mid-Atlantic through and even beyond Independence Day on Saturday, places from the northeast into parts of the Ohio Valley eventually have temperatures drop off from the exceptional and at times record heat that will continue for today and into Saturday. However, until then, the risk for severe weather spreads from around the Dakotas southward into Nebraska and as far to the east as lower Michigan and northwestern Ohio, where thunderstorms through tonight may bring strong winds, hail, and the risk for tornadoes. A second area with a severe risk extends from northern New York and coastal New Hampshire and west through much of Ohio, central and eastern Kentucky, a large chunk of Virginia, and nearly all of Pennsylvania, where storms may bring some drenching downpours as well as damaging winds of at least 60 to 70 miles per hour. Even more places with the risk for mainly afternoon thunderstorms include nearly all of Florida, as well as places along the Gulf Coast into southeast Texas, also a large chunk of the south, including Arkansas, Tennessee, Mississippi, and much of Alabama. A separate zone of spotty thunderstorms may break out over West Texas as well, with a couple of thundershowers in store over much of western and central Montana, as well as areas across the border into Idaho. The West Coast does look dry, though, with the wildfire risk remaining high in and around the Four Corners region, at least into the 4th of July holiday. In American Canyon, California, clouds break for sun today, high 77. For Liberty, Indiana, today brings heat and humidity with some sun and a spotty afternoon thunderstorm, the high 93. I'm AccuWeather.com meteorologist LaTroy Thornton.
0: 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I'm John Trout. One of the world's most talked about couples appears to be getting ready to say, I do. A permit obtained by the Associated Press sheds new light on the wedding plans. Here's correspondent Ed Donahue.
2: A permit obtained by the AP shows a schedule for Taylor Swift and Travis Kelce's wedding. It is labeled as a special event. The wedding is set to begin at New York's Madison Square Garden at 5 p.m. tomorrow and could last until 4 in the morning. Nick Ead is a brand and culture expert with East Eden.
3: It is, like I say, a royal wedding when it comes to the USA. And also, we've got probably the hottest day of the year over there, too. So actually, being encaged in Madison Square Gardens, where at least you've got great air conditioning, could be a real bonus.
2: What will the impact be of a Swift-Kelce wedding?
3: I think their brand is going to be literally the strongest one globally. It's going to surpass the Beckhams. It's going to surpass Harry and Meghan. And I think it's going to become something of storytelling. You know, people are going to be talking about this for decades.
2: There will also be a pre-party celebration for 100 guests. I'm Ed Donahue.
0: A remarkable story of survival out of Venezuela. Correspondent Karen Shamas reports.
4: Rescuers have pulled a 43-year-old security guard alive following two earthquakes in northern Venezuela. Teams cheered as rescuers carried Hernan Alberto Gil Flores on a stretcher through throngs of people into a Red Cross ambulance. Gil had been trapped since June the 24th inside his small security cabin under the rubble in the basement of a shopping center in the coastal town of La Guaira. A specialized team from the Costa Rican Red Cross first detected signs of life and established contact with him on Sunday. His plight became a symbol of hope after the devastation of twin earthquakes that struck Venezuela 8 days earlier. I'm Karen Shamas.
0: It's 18 after. When we return on America in the Morning, balancing the economic scales, disappointing jobs numbers, but mortgage rates fall after these messages.
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0: Welcome back. It's 20 after. You're with America in the Morning. I'm John Trout. The New York Stock Exchange and NASDAQ are closed today in observance of Independence Day. Trading will resume Monday. Seth Soutell has a recap of Thursday trading.
10: More drops for chip stocks and other recent AI winners held most of Wall Street back. The S&P 500 finished basically unchanged on Thursday. That came even though 7 out of every 10 stocks within the index rose. Several major chip companies, including Advanced Micro Devices, fell. The Dow added 594 points, or about 1.1%. The Dow hit another record. The NASDAQ Composite fell 0.8%. The company behind LaCroix Sparkling Beverages rose 7.5%. National Beverage said it would pay a significant one-time dividend to shareholders. U.S. markets will be closed Friday for Independence Day. Seth Soutell, New York.
0: The summer home buying market could get a boost from lower mortgage rates. Alex Vega explains.
11: Mortgage rates head lower. Mortgage buyer Freddie Mac says the average rate on a 30-year mortgage fell this week to 6.43%. That's the lowest it's been in 7 weeks. The average rate has been hovering around 6.5% going back to mid-May. Overall, mortgage rates have been mostly trending higher since late February, when the war with Iran drove up oil prices and expectations for higher inflation. That pushed up the long-term bond yields that lenders use as a guide to pricing home loans. The trend has contributed to sluggish home sales this year. I'm Alex Vega.
0: Jobs, newly released numbers disappointing. Here's correspondent Sagar Magani.
12: U.S. hiring fell sharply last month. American employers added just 57,000 jobs in June, fewer than half the previous month's total. The unemployment rate ticked down to 4.2%, mostly because people already out of work gave up looking. The sluggish jobs gain is a sign employers are still wary about the economy's health. It's growing modestly, but inflation's at 4.2%, a three-year high. New Federal Reserve Chair Kevin Warsh said yesterday the goal remains lowering it to the Fed's 2% target.
13: The tactics, the strategy, and the rest, that's still to come.
12: Warsh has resisted signaling the next steps in the weeks after taking over for Jerome Powell, like whether the central bank may defy President Trump by boosting interest rates to fight inflation. Sagar Magani at the White House.
0: Well, if you haven't gotten enough of the Minions, you're in luck. Here's entertainment reporter Kevin Carr.
14: The weird little yellow Minions are back in theaters with another origin tale.
15: Like a movie! Monstras.
14: This latest installment of the Despicable Me spin-offs follows a new group of minions searching for the most despicable leader around. The obvious choice this time, studio bosses in early Hollywood.
16: You wrote a monster movie?
15: Si, Kampika Kaiju.
16: What are you going to use for your monster?
14: Uh-huh. The animated movie stars become real movie stars and embark on making a monster movie with real monsters.
15: Just try not to look too delicious.
14: By now, you should know what you're getting with a Minions movie. Like the Fast and Furious franchise or slasher films from the 80s, these deliver the same thing over and over expressly for the people who love it. So if you're eager to watch Minions Mayhem on a screen the size of your house, this film's for you. It's chaotic, it's out of control, and it doesn't slow down.
15: Doot doot!
14: If this kind of thing sounds horrible, you're in for the worst 90 minutes of your life. Personally, I enjoy these, so it was fun. And while it's a bit narcissistic for the industry, I thought the choice of studio bosses as the new bad guys was quite inspired.
17: That was...
14: Minions and Monsters gets 3.5 bananas out of 5. I'm Kevin Carr, and that's the way I see it.
0: It's 24 after. When we return on America in the Morning, data centers taxing the electric grid after these messages.
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0: Welcome back. You're with America in the Morning. It's 26 after. New details in the case involving Nancy Guthrie. Correspondent Donna Warder explains.
20: The FBI says that some of the ransom notes that surfaced in the disappearance of Nancy Guthrie are considered no more than extortion attempts, but that others might be legitimate and are still being evaluated. Authorities believe that Nancy Guthrie, the mother of Today Show host Savannah Guthrie, was taken against her will from her home near Tucson, Arizona, February 1st. They found blood near the doorstep. Tucson TV station KOLD said it received two notes, one demanding millions in Bitcoin for Mrs. Guthrie's return, and another that said she had died. TMZ also received a note. The FBI says the case continues to be investigated as a kidnapping for ransom case. I'm Donna Warder.
0: Well, the heat's adding strains on areas with data centers, raising the temperature on AI debates. With that, here's Lisa Dwyer.
21: Hot weather typically drives up electricity demand in general. Local communities argue that big data centers are adding additional strain on their power grids. Jonathan Kumi, a researcher who has been studying computing warehouses for 30 years, says,
22: data center electricity use has definitely grown in the last few years. So there's a real effect driving public concern.
21: He also says electrification of everything from cars to more homes also adds to the grid. Kumi says big data centers need to coordinate when things are running so that not everything is turning on and off at the same time, and that power companies need to prepare.
22: And there are ways to mitigate the impacts if you design the system right and you operate it in the right way, but you have to have thought about it beforehand. You can't just You can't wing it.
21: I'm Lisa Dwyer.
0: America in the Morning for Friday, July 3rd, 2026 is produced by Tom Cusick. I'm John Trout. This is Westwood One.
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3: I'm Dan Loney with Your Money Now. If the roads or airports seem busy this weekend, don't act surprised. AAA says it expects 72.2 million people to be traveling over the July 4th holiday. That would surpass the record 71.8 million from just 1 year ago. Travel by car or by air is expected to hold steady from last year, but people traveling in other ways, like a cruise, is likely to increase. Lamborghini has unveiled a new hybrid performance model of its Urus SUV. The automaker is calling the vehicle the fastest super SUV in the world. The vehicle is a plug-in hybrid electric vehicle, which means it has a gas-powered engine as well as a plug to charge a battery pack for improved electric performance. Anthropic will start a drug delivery program focused on neglected diseases. The AI company announced the effort alongside the announcement of Claude Science, a product designed for drug makers. Big tech companies have long expressed interest in healthcare. Wall Street closed for the July 4th holiday, and that's Your Money Now.
17: With SRN News, I'm Rich Thomason in Washington. Forecasters say it could be a few more days before relief from the intense heat starts filtering in across the east. Temperatures have soared into the triple digits. The humidity is off the charts. It is a massive heat dome, extends from down along the Gulf Coast all the way into New England. There's been a Democratic backlash to a move that President Trump says would help to assure that America's elections are above board and are free of cheating. Investigation of vandalism at a newly renovated Washington landmark, the Lincoln Memorial Reflecting Pool, has produced a federal indictment. And in the small village of Hamden, Ohio, people are wondering aloud about how 16 youngsters, siblings, held for years in deplorable conditions in a small house, could have escaped notice for such a long time. Wall Street closed today in honor of Independence Day, and this is SRN News.
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0: This is America in the Morning from Westwood One. I'm John Trout. Coming up this half hour,
25: some changes are being made for Freedom 250 events on the National Mall thanks to sweltering heat and humidity in the Northeast. I'm John Stolness in Washington.
12: The Trump administration has indicted a former U.S. Olympian, Sagar Meghani, at the White House.
26: The red-hot Rays roll on, and an Iberian derby is coming up at the World Cup. I'm Robert Workman.
27: American students say,
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27: Celebrating the nation's semi-quincentennial. I'm Joan Jones for America in the Morning.
0: Back after these messages.
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0: Welcome back. Here with America in the Morning. Some may be dodging raindrops for that backyard grilling this weekend. Here's AccuWeather.com meteorologist LaTroy Thornton.
1: A couple of areas face the risk for severe weather today, with the western area presenting the highest potential for multiple significant impacts. Today into tonight, a zone from eastern Montana and Wyoming eastward across the Dakotas, much of Minnesota, all of Wisconsin and Nebraska, even as far east as lower Michigan, will have to contend with thunderstorms that could bring localized damaging wind gusts of at least 60 to 70 miles per hour, hail, flooding due to intense downpours, as well as some tornadoes. Farther to the south and east, places from northeastern Tennessee and central Kentucky, north and east through the nation's capital, the northwestern suburbs of both New York and Boston, much of Vermont and New Hampshire, and back south and west across all but northwestern Ohio, may have thunderstorms lasting into the evening that could also bring strong winds and downpours. However, many more parts of the country besides these two severe weather risk zones could have at least a spotty afternoon thunderstorm, including from western Kentucky and Tennessee through much of Missouri, and points southward right through eastern Texas, western and central Alabama, just about all of Florida as well, with a separate zone also developing over west Texas. Watch for some afternoon thundershowers from central Montana into and across the border into central and eastern Idaho, with places to the west of there generally dry today, outside of a couple of showers developing as the day progresses toward the Washington Cascades. Otherwise, the big story is the heat dome continuing to sit over the central and eastern states, with widespread highs of at least 90 degrees in store, some areas of triple digits, more than enough heat to take AccuWeather real field temperatures into the triple digits for many places. That's the weather across America. I'm AccuWeather.com meteorologist LaTroy Thornton.
0: 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I'm John Trout. The fireworks aren't the only thing heating up in Washington, D.C. A dangerous heat wave is settling over the nation's capital as America marks its 250th birthday. John Stolness reports.
2: The National Weather Service has issued an extreme heat warning for much of the Northeast through July 4th, including the nation's capital. With real field temperatures reaching as high as 115 degrees over the next 2 days, organizers are trying to adapt. Event Ambassador Monica Crowley tells CBS News they will have cooling stations, water, and misting stations for people to try and stay cool.
3: We want to make sure that everybody is checking in with themselves in this heat, and if they feel uncomfortable in any way, to please exit. There'll be people there to help you leave if you're feeling uncomfortable. But we want to make sure that everybody who arrives is going to have the best time.
2: However, organizers have pushed back when people can arrive on the mall for the fireworks display to 5 p.m. Eastern. And with a speech by President Trump leading up to what the president has called the largest fireworks display in the world, those fireworks will not be set off until around 10:30 at the earliest. Speaking on D.C.'s USA 9, Clint Osborne of D.C.'s Homeland Security Office reminds visitors security restrictions will also be in place.
4: Once you get to that security checkpoint, there are a lot of restrictions around all of our events this year. It's important that people check in advance and make sure you understand what you can and can't bring into the venues. And then we do these events all the time, and it is extremely hot. As we heard, it's going to feel like 115. So we're working with all of the federal, state, and local partners to make sure that if people do have needs, that we can meet those during the event.
2: The Washington Post reported an air quality analysis of the expected 800,000 fireworks due to be set off in extreme heat and humidity Saturday night could result in dangerous conditions and a significant increase in air pollution in the area. Other 4th of July celebrations in the city were also being adjusted. Thursday night's scheduled Capitol 4th celebration dress rehearsal, which is normally attended by hundreds, was restricted to essential personnel only. I'm John Stolness in Washington.
0: From trying to cool off in the Washington heat to a run-in with police, an Olympic athlete is arrested after an incident at the reflecting pool. Here's correspondent Sagar Magani.
5: The Trump administration has indicted a former U.S. Olympian in what President Trump has called vandalism at the Lincoln Memorial reflecting pool. David Hearn is facing a felony charge of property destruction, with U.S. Attorney Jeanine Pirro here in Washington saying National Park Service employees saw Hearn reach in and deliberately damage the pool.
6: Forcefully and violently pulling up and removing the bottom liner with both hands.
5: Hearn had earlier told the AP he reached in to examine the coating that had started peeling after the president's $14 million plus renovation project. Hearn said he briefly touched a chunk still attached to the pool, but let go after a park worker told him to. Sagar Meghani at the White House.
0: The Trump administration's immigration crackdown is accelerating. New federal figures show ICE arrested roughly 10,000 people in just 5 days at the end of June, marking a sharp increase in deportation. Here's correspondent Ed Donahue.
7: A source tells the AP Immigration and Customs Enforcement arrested 10,000 people over a five-day period at the end of June. It's not clear where the ICE arrests were made, but it adds up to about 2,000 arrests per day. This is part of a new strategy by the Trump administration, going from high-profile arrest sweeps in major cities to a quieter approach. Data obtained by the AP shows the number of people entered into ICE detention facilities climbed in June to roughly 39,000, hovering around 30,000 per month since February. When Mark Wayne Mullen took over as leader of the Department of Homeland Security, he suggested taking a more low-profile approach to immigration enforcement to get the department out of the headlines. Ed Donahue, Washington.
0: A political fight over charges to Louisiana's court system has taken a dramatic turn. A grand jury has indicted the state's attorney general in a case stemming from a dispute over a local court clerk's position. Correspondent Jennifer King explains.
8: Louisiana's Attorney General Liz Merle has been indicted on criminal charges by a grand jury. The governor is promising to pardon the Attorney General. Prosecutor Lori White addressed reporters after the indictment.
9: Good, let's get her convicted and then he can pardon her.
8: The Republican is accused of trying to intimidate New Orleans Mayor Helena Moreno and other local officials, threatening their jobs as they looked for ways to counter a state law that eliminated the position of the Orleans Parish Criminal Court Clerk. That law was approved by Governor Jeff Landry after Calvin Duncan, a licensed attorney who spent decades in prison for a wrongful conviction, was elected to the post. In a statement, Merle called the status quo in New Orleans corrupt and said she'll take her case to the state Supreme Court. I'm Jennifer King.
0: Now 17 till. When we return on America in the Morning, hundreds of veteran engineers return to work after artificial intelligence fails to make the grade. Then, baseball, World Cup, Wimbledon, and Ovechkin in Friday Sports. After these messages.
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0: Welcome back. You're with America in the Morning. It's 15 till. A terrifying shark attack that seriously injured an Alabama teenager is now leading to a nationwide effort aimed at protecting beachgoers. A new federal law will establish a national shark alert system designed to warn swimmers of potential danger before they enter the water. Correspondent Lisa Dwyer reports.
6: Lulu Gribben was 15 when she survived a shark attack off the coast of Florida in 2024. She lost her left hand, part of her right leg, and almost her life.
13: But the shark bit off my hand first, and I raised my arm out of the water, and there was just flesh and bone there, and that's when everyone really knew that the situation was serious.
6: What she didn't know when she entered the water was that another shark attack occurred 90 minutes earlier, just 3 miles away.
13: And all of a sudden, my best friend yelled shark.
6: Lulu says if she had known of the other attack,
13: I would not have been in the water.
6: Now there is Lulu's law that mandates that shark attacks can be classified as an emergency alert, similar to Amber Alerts. Shark attack survivor Braxton Rocha, who was attacked by a tiger shark in Hawaii in 2015.
14: I just gotta talk about tiger shark.
6: Says it will particularly help tourists.
14: And it's something that could be sent automatically to your phone to just give you a heads up to, you know, kind of stay away from the general vicinity, you know, so it could help keep a lot of more people safer.
6: It's now up to the individual states to implement Lulu's Law alerts. I'm Lisa Dwyer.
0: From sharks to whales. While some beachgoers are watching the water with caution, others are heading out hoping for a close encounter. Humpback whale sightings are surging off Brazil's coast, as we learn from Ben Thomas.
15: Rio de Janeiro's Guanabara Bay always boasts postcard scenery, but this time of year, at humpback whales. 40 years since commercial whaling was halted, their numbers have grown. Biologist Pedro Froesch of the Humpback Whales Project, from 2,000 in 1988 to 35,000 last year. The group estimates that's close to the amount before commercial whaling began. And that's prompting a boom for whale watching excursions, especially now during their annual migration. It takes them through Brazilian waters between June and November. Journeys of some 2,500 miles from feeding grounds in the Southern Ocean to breeding and calving grounds off northeastern Brazil. I'm Ben Thomas.
0: Both Palestinians and Israelis are facing deep uncertainty over what comes next in Gaza, correspondent Joseph Fetterman reports.
16: Palestinians in the Gaza Strip and people in Israel are marking 1,000 days of war. It's the 1,000th day since Hamas militants carried out their attack in Israel on October.

0: Strikes are aimed at Hamas militants, but hundreds of civilians also have been killed. In Israel, the hostages taken on October 7th have all come home, but the country is exhausted and deeply divided after nearly 3 years of never-ending war. Protests against the government are taking place throughout the day. And Prime Minister Benjamin Netanyahu, of course, he faces a big test this fall with new elections. His supporters believe he has guided the country through its darkest moment, but his many detractors want to make him pay for the deadliest attack in Israel's history.
1: Well, out with the new, in with the old. Ford has brought back 350 veteran engineers after artificial intelligence fell short. The new old tech guy, Chuck Palm, has that story.
2: 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The software needed a chaperone. The American automaker has hired 350 veteran engineers. Ford calls them the Graybeards. After their AI-driven quality systems kept falling short, Ford put out a call to the cavalry. Some are former Ford employees, others came over from other suppliers, and their job is simple. Hunt down failure points before a part ever reaches the plant floor. Ford's VP of Vehicle Hardware Engineering put it plainly, quote, "Mistakenly, we thought that just by introducing artificial intelligence and ingesting the design requirements that we had, that would produce a high-quality product," end quote. That's about as candid you're ever going to hear from any car company. Ford isn't walking away from AI. The Graybeards are doing two jobs, training the younger engineers and reteaching the AI tools that missed the mark. Experience, writing, and curriculum, all for the machines. The results are already showing up. Ford expects the move to help cut $1 billion in costs this year alone. And they just took the top spot among mainstream brands in J.D. Power's initial quality survey. The next time somebody tells you that AI makes experience obsolete, tell them about Ford, who bet on the algorithm and then called the Graybeards back in to fix it. 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I'm Chuck Palm.
1: 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Your money, your move. Here's Robert Workman.
3: Baseball Thursday, the Rays won their eighth game in a row, 5-2 over the Royals. Junior Caminero's home run streak ended at 6, but Cedric Mullins did pick up the slack. Brian Rocchio's walk-off two-run blast lifted the Guardians over the White Sox 6-5. That starts a four-game weekend series between the two teams in a virtual tie now for the AL Central lead. Rockies blew open a close game with a 7-run sixth and rolled over the Marlins 14-4. Cardinals scored 7 in the seventh to bump off the Braves 11-5. Jordan Walker went deep and drove in 4. Atlanta has lost 14 of 19. Pirates sacked the Phillies 6-1 for a split of their four-game Keystone series. Reds avoided a four-game sweep by downing the Brewers 7-2, and the Rangers pounded out 17 hits, trouncing the Tigers 10-4. At the World Cup, Spain routed Austria 3-0 in L.A., while Portugal held off Croatia in Toronto 2-1, a match that went nearly 20 minutes deep into stoppage time at the end, including a VAR overturn of a possible tying goal. So those two will meet in the round of 16 Monday in Dallas. It's the 42nd time the Iberian neighbors have met all time. And the winner of that match will face either the U.S. or Belgium in the quarterfinals. Wimbledon, a good day for the top seeds in both draws. Number 2, Elena Rybakina, and 3 seed and defending champ Iga Swiatek were winners, along with Americans Amanda Anisimova and Emma Navarro. Men's number 2, Alex Zverev, the French Open winner, is into the third round, along with Taylor Fritz and Francis Tiafoe of the U.S. And as they say in D.C., let's go. Alex Ovechkin signed a one-year contract to return to the Capitals for his 22nd season. The NHL's all-time scorer has 929 goals, 32 of them last year at age 40. That's Friday Sports.
1: Thank you, Robert. It's 7 till. When we return on America in the Morning, felony charges for that couple that climbed to the top of the Empire State Building. After these messages.
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2: Welcome back. You're with America in the Morning. It's 5 till. A new survey shows that most Americans are on the sidelines when it comes to the World Cup. Here's Marcela Sanchez.
3: A new poll from Ipsos Sports shows the World Cup has piqued many Americans' interest. Many U.S. adults were excited about the U.S. making it to the knockout round of the World Cup. About 6 in 10 soccer fans say they were extremely or very excited, much higher than the 25% of Americans overall who said the same. Most U.S. soccer fans have been pleased by the U.S. men's national team performance, and the majority are excited for the rest of the World Cup. About half of soccer fans also say the U.S.'s role in co-hosting is going at least very well. However, there's less enthusiasm for FIFA's role in managing the tournament. I'm Marcela Sanchez.
2: There's now a court date for that couple arrested at the Empire State Building. Ed Donahue reports.
4: A couple is being charged with felonies in New York after climbing the antenna on the 102-story Empire State Building.
5: Anything you want to say?
4: A couple who go by Angela Nicolau and Ivan Birkus said little as they left court. Birkus responded to one question about the stunt by saying, "We believe in love." Prosecutors say the two climbed to the top and unfurled a banner about love and peace because he wanted to do something special for their engagement. They were arraigned on felony reckless endangerment, burglary, and other charges. The couple was the subject of a 2024 Netflix documentary, Skywalkers, A Love Story, about their rooftopping exploits and budding romance. I'm Ed Donahue.
2: Young students across the U.S. give us hope for America's future on this 4th of July Eve. Here's Joan Jones.
6: The winners are part of the 2026 America's Field Trip Contest. It's a nationwide program open to students in the 3rd through 12th grades. The contest drew more than 10,000 submissions last year, and the first place winners, like 4th grader Mary from Alabama, got to pick where they wanted to go.
7: I've never been to Boston. I was really excited to visit the USS Constitution. I love learning about the Founding Fathers and, like, the Boston Tea Party.
6: NBC 10 in Boston got to interview four of the kids who chose to tour one of the most historic sites in the nation, like Teddy, a fifth grader from Los Angeles.
8: I'm the son of both first generation immigrants, and what opportunity means in America for you to come here and find work or study.
6: Who was it that said kids say the darndest and some of the most insightful things? Other destinations included the White House, the Kennedy Space Center in Florida, and the National Medal of Honor Museum in Texas. Organizers say the program is more than just a prize. It brings together students from across the country to reflect on the greatness of the leaders and ideas of the nation's story as they embark on their own future. Celebrating our nation's 250th anniversary, I'm Joan Jones for America in the Morning.
2: That's our show for today, Friday, July 3rd, 2026. America in the Morning is produced by Tom Cusick. I'm John Trout. This is Westwood One.
5: I'm Dan Loney with Your Money Now. Fed Chair Kevin Warsh spoke at the ECB Forum in Portugal this week, and he declined to give any signal what the central bank may do at its next FOMC meeting later this month. He did note that inflation was too high and added that some of his appointments for the task forces recently announced will be made next week. PlayStation will no longer make discs for new games starting in 2028. Games on its legacy console will be sold either through the PlayStation Store or through retailers in digital formats. Sony said this was a natural move to adapt with consumers' preferences. Iran says it has exported more than 40 million barrels of crude oil since the U.S. removed its naval blockade 2 weeks ago. Officials say they are now selling oil at a 20% premium. Iran has agreed to let ships transit the Strait of Hormuz toll-free for 60 days under a memorandum of understanding with the U.S. Wall Street closed for the July 4th holiday, back open on Monday. That's Your Money Now.
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11: Breaking news this hour from Town Hall. I'm Rich Thomason. Extreme, one of the words being used to describe the heat wave that settled in across a wide swath of the country, making for a dangerously hot, humid holiday weekend, even long after the sun goes down.
12: The National Weather Service says dangerous record-breaking heat will continue across much of the central and eastern United States. NWS Weather Prediction Center meteorologist Scott Klebauer says the cities will feel the worst of it.
13: Metropolitan areas and nearby suburbs, they're going to probably struggle to get out of the upper 70s and maybe even low 80s in some cases.
12: With humidity making it feel hotter than 100 degrees Fahrenheit, sweat will be dampening the spirits at many celebrations marking 250 years of American independence. Klebauer says extreme heat will be felt from New York all the way to the Carolinas. I'm Haya Pinjwani.
11: It's happened again. A cruise ship vacation turns miserable all because of one invisible passenger.
14: The U.S. Centers for Disease Control and Prevention says 102 passengers and 23 crew members on a Princess Cruises ship became infected with norovirus, which is highly contagious with symptoms of vomiting, diarrhea, and stomach pain. The Ruby Princess docked Thursday in San Francisco following a 20-day trip from San Francisco to Canada and Alaska. Princess Cruises says the Ruby Princess was scheduled to begin its next trip later Thursday, but that the ship would be thoroughly cleaned and disinfected before departing. Officials say there have been several reported outbreaks on cruise ships in the CDC's jurisdiction this year, most from norovirus. I'm Donna Warder.
11: Launched from a small Pacific atoll, a craft on a mission to rescue an aging NASA telescope by pushing it into a higher orbit. Wall Street closed today in observance of the Independence Day holiday. It will be back to business as usual come Monday morning. More on these stories, townhall.com.
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28: And I'm Monica Ricks in the Bloomberg Newsroom. Here are some of the stories we're watching. Another record for the Dow to end a shortened trading week on Wall Street. Bloomberg's Charlie Pellett has details.
29: A slower than anticipated increase in U.S. jobs drove most stocks higher as short-dated bond yields fell on bets that the Fed won't be forced to raise rates anytime soon. Chipmakers, however, hit hard. All 30 members of the Philadelphia Stock Exchange's semiconductor index declined. The SOX was down. The Dow wrapped up a holiday shortened week just above 52,900, a record. In New York, Charlie Pellett, Bloomberg Radio.
28: Oil's also down slightly, with Brent crude now trading under $72 a barrel. Citigroup analysts actually forecast we could see $60 to $65 a barrel by the start of next year as disruptions ease in the Middle East. Wall Street's taking a day off for July 4th, but global stocks are still trading. The FTSE in London's pretty flat, but the CAC in Paris is up about a third of a percent, and the DAX in Germany is up 0.7%. The Nikkei in Japan closed up 1.4% today. The Hang Seng in Hong Kong added about 1.2%, and China's CSI 300 gained 0.6%. Here at home, President Trump and his allies are renewing a push to reshape the Federal Reserve after the Supreme Court blocked his effort to fire Fed Governor Lisa Cook. Bloomberg's Enda Curran weighs in from Washington.
30: The political pressure on the Fed, even though it seems to have quietened down with new Chairman Kevin Warsh taking over, hasn't gone away. And our colleagues reporting that the White House is determined to continue to look for ways to get some of its own supporters onto the Fed's board.
28: Former Fed Chair Jerome Powell's also a target. And a vacancy atop the Atlanta Fed is also seen now as an opportunity to exert influence over the central bank, with Treasury Secretary Scott Bessent tapping his network for potential candidates. Microsoft has tasked thousands of workers to help customers deploy AI. Bloomberg's Andrew O'Day reports.
31: Setting up a new organization with 6,000 employees with experience in engineering, corporate training, management, and industry-specific skills to help businesses with the technical and strategic work of deploying AI. Microsoft hopes the organization's benefits go both ways, not only getting businesses set up with AI, but learning more about what they'll want and need down the road. Andrew O'Day, Bloomberg Radio.
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36: I'm Michelle Hussein, and you're listening to some highlights of the Michelle Hussein Show podcast on Bloomberg Radio. Today, I'm speaking with Meredith Whitaker, president of the Signal Foundation.
37: We can't live a full, dignified life with the ability to question authority, to test ideas, to blow off steam if we don't have private communication. You can't do military strategy. You can't do human rights work. You can't do journalism. Full stop.
36: Meredith Whittaker, tech boss and defender of privacy.
0: I got the impression that by the end of your time at Google, you were kind of a thorn in management's side.
37: It wasn't Meredith versus Google. There is a groundswell of sentiment within tech now that is concerned with the fundamental question, how do we make sure that we are collectively governing this powerful technology so that those who would do harm with it aren't those who are in control?
36: From Bloomberg Weekend, this is the Michelle Hussein Show. I'm Michelle Hussein. Whether it's social media bans, AI and military strikes, the destruction of jobs, debates about tech in our lives are all around us every day. I'm old enough to remember the 90s and the emergence of what today we call big tech. Back then, the companies were perceived as benign. They were full of important and exciting features that would connect us to people around the world. They were pretty much free to use. Today, the story is much more complex. But even so, how many of us really think hard enough about our choices in tech, the products we use, and what the companies get out of us? Well, this conversation is with Meredith Whittaker, a tech boss who is different from her peers, partly because her product, the messaging app Signal, is non-profit, and also it has a deep and, she says, unshakable promise to barely even collect our data, let alone sell it. If you're not a Signal user, but you know you've heard about it somewhere, it's probably because of the moment last year when the then US National Security Advisor added a journalist to what should have been a classified group chat about military action in Yemen. It became known, of course, as Signalgate. So that's some of the background. But as Meredith Whittaker came into the studio, there was a live issue in the UK. The government's plans to make it impossible for under 18s to take or share nude images on their phones. As you'll hear, she's got views on that, both the principle and whether the idea is even workable. But I had questions too on whether everyone has a right to be private. What about crime, abuse, terrorism? Ultimately, I hope you find this as compelling as I did. Meredith Whittaker is able to see the ironies in her world, to spot the moments of humor even, and at the same time, make us think. Obviously, I think some people listening to this might be pretty new to Signal, but I think anything that you can say to let us into your world and to tell us about you as well as what you do, I think cool. would be great.
37: Yeah, I'll do my best. Signal's a bit more interesting than I am, but we'll see.
0: Meredith, I guess I would just love to start by asking about your own journey towards what you do now, because you worked in big tech at Google for more than a decade. Was there a moment in that period where you really started to think differently about privacy and data, a moment you can identify that's kind of critical in the development of your story?
37: I have considered that question. Is there a point where I tripped over something or a revelation happened? You know, Athena was birthed from the forehead of Zeus and suddenly there's insight. I don't think it was a moment. I come out of a non-traditional background for somebody working in the tech industry. I studied literature. I studied rhetoric. I was always an arts kid. And that's still where I, as a human being, really live. I love it. And so I was, I think, calibrated to perhaps ask different questions or just, you know, pursue different inquiries. But I think it was over time beginning to understand Google's business models, the political economic forces that were animating the company. After coming in as, you say, a novice, I did not pursue computer science in school. I was not interested in tech. I did not get, a Commodore 64 when I was a kid and everything took off from there and I loved computers, right? Which, the classic origin story. And so I had to ask really, really fundamental questions.
0: Yeah.
37: Like, what is a server?
0: Well, would I be right in thinking of you as a bit of a contrarian or maybe a rebel? I know that there was a key moment in your time at Google where you organized colleagues against a Pentagon contract that you realized was being signed.
37: I wouldn't adopt those terms myself. You know, I am somebody who thinks it's really important to maintain the dignity of my analysis. Like, if something is true, if there is empirical evidence supporting a conclusion, if we can look at the map and clearly see that there's a problem on the road ahead, then I am not somebody who's going to go along to get along with a convenient delusion. Those things, once I see them, I am not going to veer away or pretend that they don't exist, even if I have to take steps that might be scary or, you know, against the grain right. to do that.
0: Because I got the impression that by the end of your time at Google, you were kind of a thorn in management's side. You were organizing walkouts on other issues, ethics issues, and they saw you as a problem?
37: Well, people who would like to put the goals of infinite growth, infinite revenue, you know, profit above the reality of the harms or the problems or the choppy seas on the road ahead, don't like people who point that out. But I do want to sort of frame that it wasn't Meredith versus Google. This was a groundswell from thousands of people.
0: Yeah, there were the walkouts at the time where people came out in big numbers to protest at different things.
37: Echoed today. DeepMind employees just unionized, concerned about the application of that technology for harmful purposes. You have OpenAI employees beginning to organize, or that's being reported in preparation for the IPO. There is a sort of groundswell of sentiment within tech now and outside of tech that is concerned with, you know, the fundamental question that I don't can be avoided by anyone. How do we make sure that we are collectively governing this powerful technology so that those who would do harm with it aren't those who are in control? How do we scrutinize it? How do we put guardrails on it? How do we determine where it's used, where it's not used, how it's developed, and what the goals of that development are? Those are fundamental questions that every world leader, every government, every community considering a data center needs to be looking at. And where the leverage for governance, where that fulcrum exists, is an open question given the bipolar tech world we live in and the volatile geopolitical environment we're in.
0: So, and the fact that the tech world seems to be becoming ever more powerful, not least with the amount of interest in the IPOs.
37: Absolutely.
0: I want to take a moment to really understand what you do at Signal. The core promise is end-to-end encryption, which means only the sender or receiver can see the actual content of the messages. So how is that different from WhatsApp, which also has the same promise?
37: Well, the core promise of Signal is that in the digital world, where almost every micro action is surveilled, turned into data, processed in models, sold to advertisers, sold to data brokers, et cetera, we preserve the fundamental human right to private communication, full stop, which has existed for hundreds of thousands of years. That was the norm. If you and I are talking, that conversation is gone once we are done talking and part ways. And we have moved into a world where that ground has shifted dramatically out from under us, and that is no longer true. And we think that, you know, it is considered a fundamental human right for a very good reason. We can't live a full dignified life with the ability to question authority, to have different relationships with people, to test ideas, to blow off steam if we don't have private communication. You can't do military strategy. You can't do human rights work. You can't do journalism, full stop. So Signal provides that in as robust a way as we can.
0: We approached Google on Meredith's assessment of their business model, but we've had no response. More from my conversation with Meredith Whittaker coming up. I'm Michelle Hussein, and this is Bloomberg.
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2: All investors should be students of history, as we talked about. And I think we know that over the course of history, there's cycles, that you're going to have a cycle where you're at war, and then another cycle where people are tired of war and you have peace for a while. At some point, you have peace long enough that people forget how bad war is and you end up in another war. And you have those similar cycles, whether it's the government spending and inflation and deflation, that sort of thing. Even the nature of debt, that debt feels great when nobody's asking you to pay it back and when interest rates are low. At some point, debt becomes pernicious and a giant problem. So I think we're likely to always see those cycles, at least as long as humans are in charge of markets. How do you navigate it? I think you navigate it by realizing that you may not see the cycle with clarity while you're in it, but you know there are cycles. You know that what seems to be true today for all time probably won't be true for all time, and hold on to that. So again, it goes to the idea of holding inconsistent ideas in your head at the same time. This is both true and likely at some point to become less true or untrue, and you don't know exactly how. So how do you hold a portfolio? You diversify. When things are up a lot and become more expensive and the go forward return is low, you take profits, you trade out. When things are out of favor so badly that the returns look high, maybe there's a time to step in and buy during a period when others are dumping.
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13: I'm Nicole Murray with Your Money Now. Rivian has raised its delivery outlook for the year to a range of 65,000 to 70,000 EVs. The electric vehicle maker said it produced just over 12,600 vehicles and delivered nearly 12,200 units during the second quarter. Rivian said high deliveries were driven by its electric delivery van and flagship R1 products. Ford Motor reported a 10.3% decline in its second quarter U.S. new vehicle sales as the company battled a supplier issue for its F-Series pickup trucks and a significant decline in all electric vehicles. The Detroit automaker said its pure EV sales fell by more than 40% during the quarter compared with a year earlier. Cincinnati-based grocery giant Kroger said it will buy supermarket chain Giant Eagle for roughly $1.6 million. Giant Eagle will retain its name and operate its Giant Eagle Supermarket, Giant Eagle Pharmacy, and Market District brands as a division of Kroger. The stock market is closed for the holiday. It will reopen Monday. That's your money now.
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37: We developed the encryption protocol, the Signal protocol, that moved the field forward. In 2013, we introduced that to the world, and that is the core of our offering. That protects the message content on Signal. What you send only goes between sender and receiver. Only the people you're talking to know it. WhatsApp licenses that protocol from us, and they also apply it to many of their messages that are sent. WhatsApp for Business is excluded from this in many cases, but they protect its content. So what you type, what you say, is end-to-end encrypted. They can't see it, only the sender and receiver. However, you have to look at privacy beyond simply the message content. And this is where there are very fundamental differences between WhatsApp and Signal. Signal also applies encryption to protect what is called metadata, but that is extremely intimate and extremely revealing data. It's your profile photo, your name, who you talk to, when you talk to them, who's in your groups, how often you chat, when did you text your oncologist, when did you text your therapist, when did you text your lawyer, when did you text someone or your best friend, all of that information. So WhatsApp does collect that. We don't. We go out of our way to collect as close to no data as possible. And we make that open source.
36: Is it really that revealing, the other data, the message data? If someone can see that I wake up at 6 a.m. and I send a lot of messages at that time, and they might even know who I'm messaging, my mother, my colleagues, or people in other time zones. Is that really so revealing of me?
37: Oh, it absolutely can be. Are you messaging your FBI contact because you want to be a source? Are you messaging a whistleblower attorney because you found corruption in your workplace and want to report that? Are you messaging a divorce lawyer? Are you messaging an oncologist?
36: Yeah, but what I mean is, again, it's like WhatsApp, for example, could see, oh, that other person is an oncologist, or that other person is in law enforcement, or is a source. But again, they can't see beyond that what the actual content is that I'm saying.
37: Well, no, not, you know, assuming that's not on WhatsApp for Business. However, I think we have to expand beyond simply the application And look at WhatsApp being owned by Meta, the parent company. Meta is a massive data collecting entity. Surveillance advertising is the heart of their business model. So, okay, you message your oncologist. All right, let's join that data with all of the other data we have in hand. We buy credit data from data brokers. We have Facebook data. We have Instagram data. And we have powerful AI models that can find patterns and search across this data.
0: So I might see ads for cancer drugs on Instagram? Is that what you're suggesting? Because surveillance advertising is a very inflammatory way to put it.
37: Well, I mean, it's a technical descriptor, right? It's targeted advertising based on the collection of data that reveals or purportedly reveals certain qualities of you and what you might like. Let's take another example. You're messaging a whistleblower attorney, and it's very high risk. And, you know, the corruption that you found is extreme. So they know, you know, okay, this is Whistleblower Aid, an organization that helps with that. Okay, it started messaging now. Okay, this is the contact. Okay, well, you know, what could they do with that? What could they reveal? Could that be subpoenaed? Could that be revealed to your employer? The fundamental answer is that, yes, this data is extremely revealing. It reveals patterns about you. We could hypothesize, but we know already that there's a woman who went to jail in the U.S. because Meta turned over DMs on Facebook Messenger between her and her daughter that showed her helping her daughter access and deal with reproductive care in the state of Nebraska.
0: Do you find it frustrating then when you see people not care about their privacy? Even like some people wouldn't even be aware, but people who are aware but just think this is the price I pay for these platforms being free at the point of use. Mm. Or maybe younger people especially who just think that there's nothing really in their life that they would mind being in the public domain.
37: Yeah, you know, I find it frustrating when the argument that no one cares about privacy is leveraged by these firms to justify what they're doing. I don't actually find it frustrating when people who really, in my view, have little choice say, you know, hey, I can't do anything about this. I'm going to, you know, delete that from my long list of worries because I don't feel that I am empowered to act on this. I actually don't believe that people don't care about privacy, but I believe that the stakes are very obscure and we're all living in a world where we have dishes to do. We have bills to pay. We have things that are right on our doorstep to deal with. And thinking about data flows and privacy legislation is probably pretty far down on our list of concerns.
0: You had two big moments in the growth of Signal, both of which I remember. 2013, when Edward Snowden used it and trusted it to talk to journalists about U.S. government surveillance. Mm-hmm. And the second was Signal Gate last year, when a journalist was added to a supposedly highly classified Trump administration discussion on military action. When the second happened, what did you think? This is a great advertisement for Signal because it's secure enough for the U.S. government? Or
37: I thought, whoa, what's going on this morning? This is an interesting story. the article hit my feed the same time it hit anyone else's feed. And I think I had to read it twice to really let it sink in, because it read almost like a telenovela. What I didn't anticipate after reading it initially was that Signal would become a main character and that it would become a story about Signal. And what I was primarily concerned about is that, you know, suddenly Signal was being reported on, spoken about by, you know, millions of people who weren't familiar with the intricacies of encrypted messaging or the, you know, technology itself. And I wanted to prevent misinformation that could hinder Signal or misinform people who, you know, often need to choose Signal in life or death consequences.
0: Because this was essentially about human frailty, someone who shouldn't have been added to that chat being added. And your worry was that it would make it look like Signal itself was insecure.
37: Yeah, it would be framed as a problem with Signal or a problem with privacy or, you know, that was a very volatile, very heightened news cycle. So how that would turn out was not clear. But yes, I mean, this was ultimately men's thumbs doing things. That is not something an application developer can take responsibility.
0: Was it good for numbers?
37: It was, yeah. It turned out well for us. We saw growth across the U.S., across the world, and we've seen pretty steady growth since then.
0: Can I ask you, Meredith, how you reconcile yourself with where your product is being used by people to do harm to others, and particularly the example of child sexual abuse? Am I right in thinking that if paedophiles, abusers are using Signal to circulate images of child sexual abuse, that can happen without them fearing that you will hand over data to law enforcement?
37: We go out of our way to not be a social media company. So we could pump our numbers fairly easily if we added things like broadcast channels or features that allowed you to find people with similar interests and you meet strangers on Signal. But Signal has made a very conscientious choice to stay in our narrow lane as an interpersonal communications app, which means you have to encounter the person you're talking to in some capacity that is not a viral find a friend feed.
0: Yeah, that's outside the app, essentially.
37: Yeah.
0: But once you do find that person, you can be sure that anything you share with them is free from
37: that is,
0: outside.
37: Yeah, that is Signal's promise. We are open source. We are, people audit our code regularly. We have the open source community looking at our code. We cannot collect that data. We cannot turn that data over. And, look, we limit the features that allow virality. We limit the features that allow mass distribution. And we do that very conscientiously. I also need to make...
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8: With SRN News, I'm Rich Thomason in Washington. For more than 150 million Americans, it's another day of oppressive heat and humidity. The record-shattering heat wave holds much of the East in its grip. Forecasters say that any relief still several days away. Louisiana's attorney general has been indicted over accusations that she had threatened the jobs of New Orleans leaders who resisted Republican-led judicial reforms in the Deep Blue City. Attorney General Liz Merle insists that she is innocent. She says she will not back down. Russia's Vladimir Putin is doubling down. He calls severe fuel shortages in Russia not critical, insisting that the war on Ukraine will continue until victory is achieved. The fuel shortages caused by persistent Ukrainian attacks recently on Russia's oil and natural gas infrastructure. More details at srnnews.com.
5: With the Wall Street Business Report, I'm Bill Alexander. According to a report released Thursday by House Democrats, consultants tied to President Donald Trump may have engaged in financial fraud, tricking donors who wanted to support the nation's bipartisan 250th anniversary organizer into sending their money instead to a rival group set up by the administration. A Freedom 250 spokesperson dismissed the Democrats' report as categorically false and a partisan smear. StubHub is being sued by customers who say the ticket reseller's inability to fulfill orders crushed their dreams of going to the World Cup, alleging that false and misleading sales practices left them without the tickets they purchased. The number of Americans filing for unemployment benefits in the week ending June 27th fell by 1,000 to 215,000, and the benchmark 30-year fixed-rate mortgage rate fell to 6.43% from 6.49% last week. That's according to mortgage buyer Freddie Mac. For the Wall Street Business Report, I'm Bill Alexander in Washington.
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10: And I'm Monica Ricks in the Bloomberg Newsroom. Here are some of the stories we're watching. Another record for the Dow to end a shortened trading week on Wall Street. Bloomberg's Charlie Pellett has details.
11: A slower than anticipated increase in U.S. jobs drove most stocks higher as short-dated bond yields fell on bets that the Fed won't be forced to raise rates anytime soon. Chipmakers, however, hit hard. All 30 members of the Philadelphia Stock Exchange's semiconductor index declined. The SOX was down. The Dow wrapped up a holiday shortened week just above 52,900, a record. In New York, Charlie Pellett, Bloomberg Radio.
10: Oil's also down slightly, with Brent crude now trading under $72 a barrel. Citigroup analysts actually forecast we could see $60 to $65 a barrel by the start of next year as disruptions ease in the Middle East. Wall Street's taking a day off for July 4th, but global stocks are still trading. The FTSE in London's pretty flat, but the CAC in Paris is up about a third of a percent, and the DAX in Germany's up 0.7%. The Nikkei in Japan closed up 1.4% today. The Hang Seng in Hong Kong added about 1.2%, and China's CSI 300 gained 0.6%. Here at home, President Trump and his allies are renewing a push to reshape the Federal Reserve after the Supreme Court blocked his effort to fire Fed Governor Lisa Cook. Bloomberg's Enda Curran weighs in from Washington.
12: The political pressure on the Fed, even though it seems to have quietened down with new Chairman Kevin Warsh taking over, hasn't gone away. And our colleagues reporting that the White House is determined to continue to look for ways to get some of its own supporters onto the Fed's board.
10: Former Fed Chair Jerome Powell's also a target, and a vacancy atop the Atlanta Fed is also seen now as an opportunity to exert influence over the central bank, with Treasury Secretary Scott Bessent tapping his network for potential candidates. Microsoft has tasked thousands of workers to help customers deploy AI. Bloomberg's Andrew O'Day reports.
13: Setting up a new organization with 6,000 employees with experience in engineering, corporate training, management, and industry-specific skills to help businesses with the technical and strategic work of deploying AI. 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Andrew O'Day, Bloomberg Radio.
10: 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I'm Monica Ricks, and this is Bloomberg.
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36: I'm Michelle Hussein, and you're listening to some highlights of the Michelle Hussein Show podcast on Bloomberg Radio. Today, I'm speaking with Meredith Whitaker, president of the Signal Foundation. The LLMs, ChatGPT and Claude, like, what would you like us to be aware of in privacy terms when we put prompts into the chats?
37: Well, I mean, flatly, like, these are not your friends. These are not conscious beings. These are not sentient interlocutors.
36: They're very useful.
37: Sure. Many things are very useful.
36: You can delete chats, and you can say you don't want your chats to be shared.
37: You can say all sorts of things, but ultimately the power to determine whether that happens or not is in the hands of the entity that is running that service. And those can be stored, those can be logged, those can be mined for more data, those can be tweaked slightly to calibrate the responses to your purported preference on behalf of, say, advertisers. You know, maybe there's an airline that has paid to advertise, and instead of showing ads, perhaps, and I'm working with a hypothetical here, we don't have evidence of this, but this is very much in the realm of the possible. You say, hey, ChatGPT, find me a very cheap. And instead of finding you the cheapest flight, it finds you one with their preferred advertising partner that is not cheaper.
0: Do you use them?

0: models is the more autonomous personal assistant type thing. You know, Microsoft Copilot. Mustafa Suleiman was on this program and he said to me, you know, by next Christmas, you can be buying your Christmas presents through Microsoft Copilot, working out what you need to buy for whom. What do you think of that kind of autonomous agent being in people's lives? 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
7: I'm Dan Loney with Your Money Now. More than 13,000 air conditioning units are being recalled by Amana Heating and Air Conditioning because of a risk that they could cause fires and burns even when turned off. The recall was issued in late June for window room AC units and through-the-wall air conditioning and heat pumps. More than 13,000 units sold in 2025 in the U.S. and Canada are part of the recall. Electric vehicles may not be selling fast in the U.S., but the pace of sales is apparently picking up in Russia, according to Reuters. Apparently, there are car dealerships in Moscow selling 2 to 3 EVs per day right now. That pace was 2 to 3 per month in the past. Part of it is tied to a fuel crisis in Russia and a switch by consumers there to EVs. Microsoft is moving engineers and salespeople to a new venture called Microsoft Frontier. The new division will work closely with clients on AI engagements. Microsoft's investing $2.5 billion into the new arm. And that's Your Money Now.
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1: We all are relying on one or another of those. And they can make decisions by fiat that fundamentally harm our collective cybersecurity, that take away any choice we might have for privacy, and that

0: completely hamstring developers at the application layer who've spent so much labor, so much money, so much intention on building different services that protect or do X, Y, and Z. So we are seeing, ironically, almost in the name of AI agents, a move of agency away from the application layer, away from the user, away from the consumer who uses these devices, back into these centralized companies.
1: Give us some advice then, because I think I could take away, okay, wherever you have the option to tick the box saying to limit the use of your data, do it. But I think you're also telling me that you don't really trust in the in what you get back for saying, don't use my data, I don't want it shared. Or,
0: well, you know, look, I think we have evidence that, you know, simply trusting is not a sound conclusion. I do come from maybe an old school where I think you should verify then trust. What is the advice? I think healthy skepticism and a recognition that this technology is not magic. It can be extremely useful. It can have profound applications, particularly where finding patterns in large amounts of data is useful for XYZ. But it runs on hardware. It runs on software. When we talk about AI, we're not talking about a magical sky god that can suddenly solve all our problems, answer all our questions. We are talking about a statistical model that is then embedded in a hardware software system using software libraries, implementing choices on the user interface level that are made by people that are susceptible to vulnerabilities.
1: Tell me what you do in your own life, because Signal for messaging, what else? What do you, what is common in the rest of our lives that you never use and you think we should? Like when you go for a run, do you put it on Strava? You would not do that?
0: No, I don't. I mean, I'm not the fulcrum of leverage for me is not individual consumer choice. And I am not trying to be a holier than thou purist, right? You know, I have a tracking app I use for different health metrics. It's been helpful for me. I travel a lot and it's been helpful for me seeing that.
1: That's health data.
0: Yeah, that is health
1: data.
0: That'll
1: be used.
0: Yeah. And I benefit from that. I think the lever we need to be pushing on is much more systemic change. I am not going to opt out of life. I am not going to go live in a cabin in the woods and like pay someone to print out my emails at the post office in town or whatever we're talking about, you know, so that I can feel private, right? Like if we look even at Signal's privacy promises, we're not talking about sort of isolation from our social, economic, political lives, living in a vacuum of like holier than thou cybersecurity purity. We're talking about the ability to talk to other people, to share with them, right? And so, yeah, I have an Instagram, right? I use social media. I have the NTS app. It's a really good web radio that has great mixes, right? Like I listen to that. Maybe they collect data. You know, I push reject all, but I don't always trust that that's actually rejecting cookies. I am a person living in 2026 and I want to participate in the world. You know, the choices offered, yes, no, or maybe aren't the choices you want. As a dream a little bigger. What do you want from these companies? What world do you want to live in? What world would be the thing you want to help build? And then how do you think about demanding from the people who have commandeered, who have created, who now hold so much power over our social and political and economic institutions via the tech infrastructures, the information ecosystem on the tech platforms, the AI decision making that is inoculating so many functions in our lives? What do we need from them to help create that world? Not simply if I'm given the choice, yes or no, which do I choose? And that's the limit of my ability to enact any change in my life. But do we want tech in our education system and how? Yes, we do. Okay, well then what does it look like? And how do we work to guarantee that we're actually using it to shape that better world and not simply being shaped by decisions made on a whiteboard in Mountain View by a handful of product managers who really have to ship AI this quarter or they're not going to get promoted?
1: Who you probably know because you once used to work with them.
0: Yeah, and they're all named Mike.
1: Even now? Is it still like that?
0: Even now. I've heard.
1: You never miss that world? I mean, it's a very big bucks world apart from other things.
0: Am I sad I'm not like rich?
1: Yeah.
0: No. Like I'm hood rich. I'm happy being hood rich. I don't need to be rich.
1: What does hood rich mean?
0: It means rich in the context of the neighborhood you come from,
1: right.
0: Not rich in the context of complaining about the champagne on your private flight.
1: And your and your hoods are both New York and Paris, so you get the...
0: I'm like, don't cry for me.
1: Meredith Whittaker, thank you so much.
0: It was great. Thank you.
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5: Breaking news this hour from Town Hall. I'm Rich Thomason. For tens of millions of Americans, this is another day of oppressive heat and humidity as a record-shattering heat wave holds much of the east in its grip. Forecasters say that any relief still several days away. Louisiana's attorney general has been indicted. Accusations that she had threatened the jobs of New Orleans leaders who resisted Republican-led judicial reforms in that deep blue city. Attorney General Liz Merle insists that she's innocent of any wrongdoing. She says that she will not back down. Russian President Vladimir Putin is doubling down. He's calling severe fuel shortages in Russia not critical. Putin is insisting that the war on Ukraine will continue on to victory. The fuel shortages caused by recent Ukrainian attacks, persistent attacks on Russia's oil and natural gas infrastructure. A rare surviving copy of the Declaration of Independence has turned up in London. The BBC's David Harper says it's the only known example of its kind outside of the United States.
6: It is one of 11 copies printed in Exeter, New Hampshire in July 1776 and was seized from an American ship that was captured later that year. The document will now go on display. It was found by a volunteer at the British National Archives, Michael Skurr, who was cataloguing the papers of Royal Navy captains.
7: I called over to my boss and said, I think you need to come and have a look at this. Opened it up and realized it was the Declaration of Independence of the United States of America. Well, I feel very proud that I stumbled across it and that it will now be something which other people can enjoy, like I did.
5: Wall Street closed today in observance of the Independence Day holiday. It will be back to business as usual Monday morning with the Dow opening just 100 points shy at 53,000. More on these stories, townhall.com.
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5: It's been a deadly explosion, a bombing near the main courthouse complex in Syria's capital city.
10: The cafe in downtown Damascus is located near the Palace of Justice. Jalal Al-Janani owns a restaurant next door. We found victims and bodies laying on the ground, he says. We carried the victims to the cars until the police arrived. Damascus Governor Maher Marwan Idlibi said the device appeared primitive and vowed that the perpetrators would be held to account. Syria's new leaders have cracked down on Islamic State militants, but continue to contend with security concerns and a military incursion by Israel since the overthrow of the Assad regime in December of 2024. I'm Jennifer King.
5: Officials say a man carrying a Tibetan flag set himself on fire, died in front of UN headquarters in New York. Police answered a 911 call last evening. The NYPD found 52-year-old man severe burns across his body. Police say he died later at a hospital. News and analysis.
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14: I'm Taylor Riggs, and this is the Fox Business Report.
15: Soon it will be time to get ready for back to school or heading off to college. Adam Levin, founder of Cyber Scout and author of Swiped, says shop from trusted sites or do a Google search of any offers with the word scam. Artificial intelligence has made it easier to fool you.
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16: There are fake rental properties out there.
15: 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That's your Fox Business Report. I'm Jenny Coselda. 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
19: 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We're off to a very good start in the market here so far, with the Dow up 300 points, which takes it to 52,605. The NASDAQ is up 192 points right now. The 26,239, those are some very lofty numbers on that NASDAQ. The S&P 500 is up 36 to 7,519. Even gold's got a little bit of a punch to it this morning. I'm going to have to look at that chart of gold. It might be firming up here. Gold's up $41 to 4,124 right now. Bitcoin getting a little bit of a bid today, up 2,372. Kathy Wood must be buying it, or Michael Saylor, one or the other. 61,793. Bitcoin is back above 60,000. Oil is down 84 basis points, clear down to $67.74. And the 10-year, little high here, 4.48%. I'd like to see that come down into the 4 area. So welcome to today's Best Stocks Now show with professional money manager Bill Gunderson. And I'm here with Barry Kite, our chartered financial analyst. And we've got a lot going on in the market. You know, the biggest disappointment for me, Barry, is the 4th of July falls on a Saturday. And as I look, that means the market is not closed tomorrow, Friday. The market is not closed on Monday. So we do not get a three-day
20: weekend. Oh, yeah, market's closed tomorrow.
19: It is.
20: It should be closed tomorrow, I believe.
19: I don't think so.
20: I'm almost positive on
19: that. You better check that. Unless AI is wrong. AI is never wrong, is it? I've never known AI to be wrong. But I did an AI search, and it says the market's open regular hours tomorrow, July the 3rd, which I can't imagine we don't get a three-day weekend. For the 4th of July, come on, this is the 250th birthday of America. How about
20: the guy? Yeah,
19: we got
20: actually early closure. Markets close at actually 1 p.m. today,
19: oh, wow.
20: And they're closed tomorrow. So,
19: okay, you hear that, producer Greg?
20: Your weekend just cleared out, Bill.
19: Boy, I'll say. Now I got a newsletter to do.
20: Well, yeah, right.
19: Well, there's no rest for the wicked. How about the guy that climbed the Empire State Building yesterday with his fiancée and proposed to her? That goes one better than Sleepless in Seattle, where Tom Hanks, you know, flew. First his kid flew from Seattle to New York, and then he flew to catch the kid, and they met up on the Empire State Building. They were just getting ready to leave when Annie, Meg Ryan, who got hooked up with John Cougar Mellencamp, remember that? And they proposed. He proposed to her. Well, kind of. I mean, you have to assume that he did. But this guy yesterday caused quite a stir up there on the Empire State. Oh, well. We'll see how that one turns out. You know, check back in 10 years, and we'll see how it turns out. Maybe 23 years, we'll see how it turns out.
20: They might be spending some time behind bars for a little bit.
19: Maybe, yeah. That you shouldn't do that, really, because it's not, like, you know, legal, I don't think. And then, of course, I did watch the USA game last night. That was pretty good, beating Bosnia. And some pretty good action there. A couple of goals, 2-0. U.S. Moves to the 16 now. It's like the big dance, you know.
20: Yeah, we'll play Belgium on Monday. So
19: yeah, I don't think Belgium's that great, really. I mean, I could see us beating Belgium, but man, there's going to be some good games. We're getting down to the premier teams in the world right now. I am ready. I'm going to load up on popcorn. And those big horns, what are those called, belugas or something like that?
20: I think it's vuvuzela, something like that.
19: They're selling them on the street corners here. I need one for my my place to blow during the games here. We have a good start here in the market. Kind of a choppy day, a soggy day, I called it yesterday, a soggy day on Wall Street. But we're kind of getting back those gains that we lost yesterday. Yesterday, it was the chip stocks, which are the most volatile set of stocks in the entire market. But don't forget, they led the way here in the first half of 2026 by far. And especially a subsector of the chip sector, which is the memory sector. And I go back to late last year, maybe it was early this year, I got a new iPhone. Okay, what happened? To do with the memory stocks? Well, I thought, you know, I'm not very good at transferring everything over to the new iPhone from the old iPhone. And a friend of mine says, my son can do it. He's really good, a tech guru of sorts, which, you know, anybody younger than us, Barry, I'm sure your kids
20: are
19: way better than
20: right.
19: We are at transferring all your data, your contacts, your music collection. There's a lot of valuable stuff on that iPhone. So he came over to my office, we're talking, you know, and he had it done in about 20 minutes, everything. It looked just like the original, the iPhone that I was upgrading. And we're talking, and I said, so, Stephen, what have you been doing lately? He works, you know, he does a lot of good work and whatnot for a big cabinet shop, runs the logistics part of that. But he's also, he builds computers on the side, Barry.
20: Mm-hmm.
19: And he lives in our neck of the woods. And he said, you know, I've had to kind of back off building computers for people and friends because the cost of memory has gotten so high. I said, really? That's always been a commodity, memory. Give me an example of just how much it's gone up in price. He says, well, it used to cost me $70 to buy the memory to put into the computers that I build. Now it costs me $210, and I can't get it. It would be nice if I can get it, but I can't get it, and it's tripled in price. And all of a sudden, bells went off in Bill Gunderson's head, because I've been following the market since the late 90s. And, you know, when I hear the word memory, a couple things come up in my memory. Boise, Idaho, and Irvine. What do they have in common? Well, in Boise, Idaho is Micron, the number one. I don't know if SK Hynix is bigger than them or if Samsung is bigger than them. But memory and Micron are almost synonymous. I said, wow, I better check Micron, MU. And Irvine is the home to, or at least it was, they had a big facility there, a big skyscraper almost in Irvine, maybe 40 stories high or something. Western Digital was there, and I knew some people. I had a lot of clients in San Diego that worked for that Western Digital, and Western Digital at one time owned SanDisk, which they spun off. And I've certainly bought plenty of SanDisk chips over the years to put in things like cameras and other types of electronic uses, because they can store a lot. That's flash memory. That's flash memory. I said I better check on SanDisk. I didn't know about the two South Korean stocks, to be honest with you. And I looked at those stocks. I looked at earning expectations, and I go, oh, my gosh, can you believe this? So, you know what, Barry? It just goes to show that stock ideas can come from just about anywhere.
20: Anywhere.
19: Some areas are much more fertile than others. But I have found that talking to people in the industry, I don't care if you're the security guard at Micron. I don't care if you're a salesperson at Salesforce or whatever the case may be. Those are the people where you get unvarnished, unfiltered truth. Right? You're not going to get it on from the CEO on television. I've gotten very few ideas, if any, from the talking heads on CNBC. Most of the ideas I've generated myself. 99.9% of the ideas that I come up with, I generate myself.
20: Well, it's like most of
19: our client, my best stocks now app.
20: Yeah, and it's like our client who worked at SLB, talking with him, right? And next thing you know, hey, by the way, we do data center work. I'm like, who knew? I thought Schlumberger did that, right? Great example.
19: Yes,
20: of stuff
19: and I am a guy that will talk to anybody. Yeah, Barry, you know that I am a guy that will talk to just about anybody. You know, the other day, I'll tell you the story when we come back. I got to know the new guy of the Catholic Church here in New York City that replaced Dolan. And he wants to get together with me. I'll tell you how we met. Another quirk. But Bill Gunderson has known to talk to just about anybody. I've never met anybody that was.
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23: I'm Dan Loney with Your Money Now. The June employment report showed only 57,000 jobs added to the economy, and the household survey showed 507,000 fewer people reporting to work. What may be even more concerning to the economy is the participation rate, which fell to 61.5%. And taking out the COVID-era jobs market is the lowest level for that measure since June of 1976. Electric vehicles may not be selling fast in the U.S., but the pace of sales is apparently picking up in Russia, according to Reuters. Apparently, there are car dealerships selling 2 to 3 EVs per day right now. That pace was 2 to 3 per month in the past. Part of it is tied to a fuel crisis in Russia and a switch by consumers there to EVs. And a new report says Apple has reportedly planned at least 5 new iPhone models through early 2027. Nikkei Asia reports the company has raised its foldable iPhone production plans to 10 million units. And that's Your Money Now.
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0: And welcome back here to the second quarter of today's Best Off Now show. So I've been spending a little time here getting to know New York City, going back and forth between here and Charleston. And I'm walking down and I see the Waldorf Astoria Hotel, which obviously is iconic. And I think of the great songwriter that lived there, right? And Frank Sinatra lived there. Now they're converting it into residences. Which, you know, Barry, hotels don't really convert into residences very well. It just doesn't seem to work out.
1: And well, you got to put some stuff in the walls
0: there. I know they're.
1: You got to put some stuff in the walls first, which is expensive.
0: Yeah, they're doing the same thing with the Plaza Hotel on Central Park, which I've stayed at. You know, in my early days of coming to Wall Street, and of course, where a lot of Home Alone was filmed, they're also converting that to residences. But I said, you know what? I'm going to see what this Waldorf salad's all about. So I go in there, you know, and the lobby is full of people. I go, what the heck is going on? Well, they were all getting ready to board a bus to go to the France versus Sweden soccer game, which was, you know, in Jersey, which is not too far from here. And in the crowd, I've attended a few times, you know, just for the heck of it, to see what St. Patrick's Cathedral is really something to behold. I mean, it really is. I mean, that's where they have a lot of the funerals for presidents and things like this. And, of course, they have their regular Catholic Mass there on Sundays. They have several. And I went to the 10 o'clock, I think. Yeah, 10 o'clock. And the guy who does it, I think he does a very good job. He gives very good speeches and whatnot. And I think he's the guy who replaced Dolan, who was very well known, right, as the Archbishop of New York City. And this guy is from Nicaragua, but he speaks perfect English and everything. And I look in the crowd of these people boarding the bus or getting ready to, and I see the guy that, you know, from the Catholic Church. And you know me, Barry, I'm not afraid to talk to anybody. And I go up and say, you know, I really liked your sermon. I guess that's what you call it, your mass, your sermon, your message. It was very pro-America message that he gave. And I talked with him a little bit. I was with another person, and they didn't recognize him because he was in his street clothes, Barry.
1: Right.
0: He wasn't in the robes and whatever the garb that he wears on Sunday. And I said, I really appreciate your sermon. I talked to him for quite a while, actually. And he says, hey, I'd like to get together with you sometime. I said, yeah, fine. Yeah, he gave me his card. I don't carry business cards, but I guess I should. So anyways, that's my story from yesterday. And as far as the Waldorf salad goes, for me, it's lacking crumbled blue cheese. As a Scandinavian that loves his blue cheese, it's got the walnuts, it's got the lemon vinaigrette, it's got the apples and the grapes, but it's lacking the crumbled blue cheese. That's
1: more of a wedge salad myself.
0: Yeah, you're a wedge salad guy, so you wouldn't like this at all. But it is. I mean, they invented the Waldorf salad, and, you know, like Tijuana, they invented the Caesar salad. We'll get to this here in a minute. I still carry around my card that was given to me by a waiter at the Caesar Hotel in Tijuana on Revolucion, the original Caesar salad recipe. That was invented by Cesar Cardini, and I have found a place in New York City that does it that way. The only one I've seen, you have to make it in the wooden bowl. You put all the dressing together, and you toss it. Then you toss whole romaine leaves, not chopped lettuce and a bag of croutons. Give me a break. That's not how you do it. But I did find a place here that does whole leaf, makes it in the wooden bowl, and it was delicious. Markets are in waiting mode. Well, you know what they're waiting for, Barry. You and I know what they're waiting for. They're waiting for earnings season to begin next week. And, you know, you'll get these leading stocks that are way up. They'll have a big move up one day and then a big move down the next day. that may be showing some topping action, not necessarily the ultimate top, because memory prices are still, you know, I see they're taking off. They were capping the prices on what they could charge. The companies were doing it themselves, kind of self-governing themselves. And now they're taking off the cap and saying, hey, we can't guarantee any price on this memory right now. But the markets are waiting. I think the fear of inflation has cooled off. The non-farm payrolls, give me your comments there, 57,000. Versus 114,000. Should we be worried about a looming recession in 2027 or the second half of this year, Barry? What do you think?
1: Yeah, it was a mixed bag on the report. You had kind of weaker than expected, like you said, with 57,000 jobs coming in June. Fell short of the 115,000 expected. But when you look at the unemployment rate actually dropped. 0.1% came in at 4.2, was expected to be 4.3. So, you know, it's one of these reports where, you know, there's really, I don't know, doesn't look, kind of can read it either way. If you look at the last 4 months, it's been a, you know, strong 4 months over that whole, you know,
0: yes,
1: include all that whole period. For us, we keep seeing, jobless claims came in at 215K. They were supposed to be at 220, so kind of a little bit of a mixed bag. I'd say it probably leans more towards on the positive side, just because we're not anywhere close to that 300K that you and I talk about as kind of a warning sign on the weekly jobless claims. And I believe the last week before that was 216K. So
0: yeah,
1: Not much. It seemed like the bond market actually liked it a little bit today, because, you know, when we get those hot job reports, you get, interest rates usually tend to pop up a little bit, right? In this case, it was kind of almost a Goldilocks report, and from that standpoint, because you actually
0: had interest rates tick down, and the stock market seems to like
1: the market
0: it today, because
1: yep.
0: Yeah. Well, how about, you talk to the person that works at a company, you know, you start with the boots on the ground and you get a lot of information. How about the person that's got to do the barbecue today, tomorrow, or on the 4th of July, ask them about inflation. Ground beef prices are up 5.5% from a year ago. You've got hamburger buns up 7.7. A can of pork and beans is up 13.8%. What the heck? I'm glad I don't eat a lot of pork and beans. Maybe if the market gets a lot tougher, I will be. Chocolate chip cookies and strawberries up 6%. And the strawberries are up 12.4%. Wow. So, yeah, there's still a lot of inflation there. And, of course, tomorrow is the big Coney Island showdown. Who can eat the most Nathan's hot dogs? I think I'll pass and watch the soccer games instead. Okay, when we come back, where are we at? Will AI continue to drive the gains for the S&P 500 in 2027? We'll see what Wells Fargo has to say. We'll be right back.
2: This is Hugh Hewitt for townhall.com. As you celebrate this 4th of July weekend, I hope you get time to slow down and relax. Enjoy the day with friends, family, loved ones in your world. As you do, remember that even these things are the fruits of freedom, the benefits of a stable government, civilizational order. For 250 years, a quarter of a millennium now, our nation has benefited from these gifts. Yes, there's plenty to be concerned about as we look at the health of our nation in recent days. We are, and this is not hyperbole, more polarized than the upheavals I lived through in the late 60s and early 1970s. We have a lot of work to do. And yet, and I really believe this, we have a lot to be thankful for. America is still, as my old friend Bill Bennett has said, the last best hope. On behalf of Salem Media, have a great 4th of July. I'm Hugh Hewitt.
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11: With SRN News, I'm Rich Thomason in Washington. From north to south, it's as hot as a July 4th firecracker across the eastern part of the country. Not only heat, but all that humidity makes for a sauna-like conditions heading into the holiday weekend. Well over 150 million of us feeling the heat, triple-digit temperatures among other places in Washington, D.C. It's heat in the east, while in the west, wildfires continue to rage. The rush is on across Venezuela's north coast to identify earthquake victims. With at least 2,300 people killed in last week's twin earthquakes, the country has been overwhelmed. Authorities struggling to recover and then to identify the bodies of the victims. No trading today on Wall Street. The stock market closed in observance of the Independence Day holiday. It will be back to business as usual Monday morning for the market. More details, srnnews.com.
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0: welcome back here to the second half of today's Best Stocks Now show. Will AI drive the S&P 500 gains through 2027? Well, my opinion is yes. What else is going to drive the gains? The consensus target price for the S&P 500 right now is up around 8,600. It's not going to be Nike. It's not going to be Home Depot. It's not going to be Verizon that lead the S&P higher through 2027. It's going to be the names where the growth is. This comes from Wells Fargo. They agree. They look for 13% gain in earnings in 2027, 25% this year, which is about right. I mean, 25% gain in earnings this year, 2026 versus last year, and another 13% next year. And yes, it will come most heavily from the technology and communication sector, which these days, those two sectors account for 47% of the S&P 500. It wasn't like that when I got in the business back in the late 90s. But today, between tech and communication services, you're up to 47% of the S&P 500. Wells Fargo maintains an overweight on the tech sector. And this part, I don't necessarily agree with them that much. They say also they see compelling AI-related opportunities across sectors that fly under the radar, like industrials. You know, there's a few industrials that are participating in this. The closest one I can think of, what do you call Corning? Corning is more of a
1: What about Caterpillar?
0: I guess that's not really. On the outskirts of town, maybe in building the data centers. Cummins Engine has been thrown in there a little bit with the, you know, all of their capabilities. Definitely GE's an industrial, and they definitely are benefiting with all of their power. They're also recommending utilities. You know what? I don't see it. Maybe a little bit. GE Vernova would be the number one pick there for me. And they also recommend materials, which I have not seen participate. I haven't seen the rare earth stocks participate at all. Which we were expecting to see some more rare earth. Those stocks have just gone dead in the water right now. And Wells Fargo's number one ranked sector, and I don't agree with this at all, is the financial sector. And they're pointing to the increased activity in IPOs, mergers, acquisitions. I'm not seeing it show up in the financials myself. But that, of course, Wells Fargo is a financial, and maybe it's self-serving to say that the financials are their number one ranked sector right now. I wouldn't rank it number one, not from earnings growth standpoint, not from a valuation standpoint. The big financials like J.P. Morgan, Goldman Sachs, Morgan Stanley, Citigroup, Wells Fargo, etc., they don't look very good to me right now. Oil continues to flow through the Strait of Hormuz, reportedly surging past 10 million barrels per day. So that's really picking up nicely. That good deal for the you know, the oil prices, which and that's your best indicator. $68 a barrel today. You're down. There's still a bit of a premium. There's probably still about a $10 premium in there. I think if the Strait of Hormuz was flowing naturally and there were no issues whatsoever, you'd be down in the high 50s with oil. That's where we were before all of this began. You still got about a $10 premium, but not the $50 premium.
1: And yeah, and gas, you know, gasoline, you know, kind of the derivatives of oil will take, you know, certainly take a bit longer. A lot of the, you know, kind of think about some of the potential helium, you know, squeeze that you had in certain, you know, given you know, that flows through the Strait of Hormuz. A lot of these byproducts are things that have to be refined. Jet fuel, they will, you know, take a little while to kind of come back. But yeah, it looks like, you know, the pure crude seems to be back flowing again. I mean,
0: yeah, exactly. So it does take a little while before it shows up at Costco, right? Okay, now, secondly, this Trump account thing. You know, I didn't know that much about it. We read the other day that SpaceX was willing to contribute some stock to this.
1: But and Micron, here's how Micron this would contributed work. $15 billion, if I'm not mistaken, per sizable amount.
0: Yes. So. You and I don't qualify. Eligible children born in the years 2025 through 2028 qualify for an initial $1,000 from the U.S. Treasury. Hey, now don't go out and spend it, okay? There should be some kind of a firewall put around that so some kid can't go out at 12 years old and spend it on video games. But that would come from the U.S. Treasury. And then family, friends, and employers, three, can collectively contribute up to $5,000 per year. I just think, what would that have grown to if I'd have got $1,000, you know, when I was born?
1: They ran some of those numbers. I saw a graphic where they ran some of the numbers just in terms of the, what was it that Einstein said, the time value of money or, you know.
0: Compound interest is the strongest force in the universe.
1: That's
0: what he said.
1: Yeah, and Micron committed $250 million to Trump accounts, so... you're getting a lot of people, a lot of these companies putting their checkbook up for these. And yeah, I mean, it certainly, I'm pretty sure my you know, not gonna pull a Billy Joel and have a kid at 70 or so here. So
0: what's
1: it'll
0: wrong
1: be.
0: With that?
1: I don't think it'll help me.
0: God bless
1: words,
0: him,
1: right?
0: Billy Joel.
1: Yeah.
0: Who's he married to now? He's had some infamous wives over the years. Billy Joel has.
1: I just remember a graphic where there's a piece of Social Security where if you have a child under a certain age, you're receiving Social Security benefits, then they receive benefits too. So I just remember
0: wow.
1: a report years ago about Billy Joel's kid receiving a Social Security benefit because he was receiving Social Security.
0: Yeah, he's a fat, bald-headed old man now, like the rest of us. I can't think. He was married to somebody quite famous. Maybe
1: he's
0: he still is.
1: Yeah,
0: you'll have to look that up.
1: He's had a few. Yeah.
0: My brother John saw Bob Dylan on Monday, I think in the Texas area, and he said, "Yeah, you know what? 84 years old. He comes out wearing a hoodie, so you can just see his eyeball. Maybe it's not even Bob Dylan, you know, maybe it's some guy in a hoodie. Sits down at the piano, and it's very dark. He's unintelligible, his words. Of course, they never were really intelligible. But my brother says, maybe it's time for Bob to hang it up. As far as the touring, but, you know, there's something there. He made some kind of pact with God or the devil, one or the other, to perform until the day he drops. And I'm kind of like that on the stock market, Barry. You know, I'm going to keep managing
1: yeah,
0: money. I'll put on a hoodie in a couple of years.
1: Yeah. Christy Brinkley, by the way, is who he was married to. Yeah, he's
0: who
1: married
0: was it?
1: To Christy
0: yeah,
1: Brinkley.
0: That's right,
1: Christy Brinkley. Yeah, the
0: yes.
1: supermodel.
0: She's had a few other husbands. They call her a housekeeper. She's a great housekeeper. She marries these guys and then she keeps their house when she divorces them. That's how that works. That's an old joke. Two BlackRock shares ETFs selected as investment options in Trump accounts. BlackRock, IVV, which is a big S&P 500. Fund that's chosen for the Trump accounts. I think they're going to limit. I don't know how it works if somebody gets SpaceX stock or Micron. How does that work? You don't want $1,000 in that stock. You want to diversify. And then the total stock market index has also been chosen, ITOT. I don't see Gunderson's Ultra Growth Fund as one of the options yet.
1: They didn't ask
0: maybe,
1: you, did they?
0: Maybe I've got some connections now here in New York City. Maybe we can get into that baby market. OpenAI stake talks. They are discussing selling or giving 5% of their company to the U.S. government. or selling it. They're offering a 5% equity stake to the U.S. government, which is something new that we've seen with the Trump administration. You know, he took a stake in Intel. And I don't know, other companies. There have been other companies. Well, some of these rare earth stocks, MP Materials, USA Rare Earth, U.S. Rare Earth, and a couple others. And now OpenAI is offering a 5% stake to the U.S. government. We'll be right back.
2: With the Wall Street Business Report, I'm Rich Thomason. Wall Street closed today in observance of the Independence Day holiday. It's back to business as usual Monday morning. The Dow will resume trading just 100 points shy of 53,000. The Nasdaq ended yesterday with a 200-point loss. The S&P was flat at the close. Overseas stock markets are mixed in Europe following a rally in Asia. That came on the heels of the Dow's latest record-setting close. Canada moved to advance a Pacific Coast pipeline from Alberta as Prime Minister Mark Carney looks to diversify oil exports beyond the United States. Tesla sales accelerated over the past several months. The EV manufacturer sold 25% more vehicles than in the same period 1 year ago, delivering 480,126 cars. For the Wall Street Business Report, I'm Rich Thomason.
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10: 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Rates have dropped dramatically in the past 2 years. For example, a man age 45 non-tobacco user, $1 million of coverage is only $75 per month, level for the next 10 years. Or a man age 50 non-tobacco user can buy $500,000 of coverage for a monthly premium of only $110. 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That's right, level rates.

0: announced fine of roughly $4.6 billion over alleged anti-competitive practices. In 2018, the European Commission slapped Google with a record-breaking penalty on the grounds that it abused Android's mobile dominance. Google has been appealing the ruling through the EU court system. OpenAI is proposing handing the U.S. government a 5% stake in the company. The Financial Times reports that the potential holding could be worth roughly $42.6 billion. OpenAI CEO Sam Altman reportedly argued the move was the best way to share the upsides of artificial intelligence with the public. A new report says that Apple is planning at least five new iPhone models through early 2027. Nikkei Asia reports that the company has raised its foldable iPhone production plans to 10 million units. Bloomberg added that the company has also explored Chinese chip suppliers as AI demand strained memory supplies. The stock market is closed for the holiday and it will reopen Monday. That's your money now.
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0: And welcome back here to the final segment of today's Best Stocks Now show. One financial that I want to check into because they have big news today. We've owned it in the past. I like that chart on Robinhood. We made a big profit in Robinhood, Barry, and we sold Robinhood at the right time. We sold it for a big profit. My records show that we sold it at 131.84. It got cut in half after that, after we sold Robinhood.
1: You know who owns a lot of Robinhood? Kathy Wood.
0: Oh, God, now you talked me out of it. I was just getting interested in it again. When she sells, I'll buy.
1: Up 7% today.
0: Yeah, and here's the reason why. Okay, the stock has gone from 153 down to 63. It's down $90 per share. That's a big drop in the stock. That's about a 70% drop from its high set last fall. And it's been going sideways in the 60 to 80 area, and all of a sudden it's breaking out. It's still got a death cross with the 50-day below the 200-day. And it's because their earnings slowed down considerably. They were running at a pretty good clip. 2024, they had a 356% increase in earnings. And then we had a 31% increase in 2025. But this year, they're looking for a 9% drop. That's what you call choppy earnings. And they're looking for 38% next year. Okay, so they're looking to turn this ship around. But they did have big news today, which caught my attention. Let's see. They're doing a big investment. And getting a big market going in Great Britain is what it looks like. Robinhood goes big in London with L2 blockchain launch, the AI tools, and the shares soar. They unveiled their biggest global expansion and product push yet on Wednesday during its Robinhood Presents the World is Flat event held in London. As the company deepened its push into crypto, nope, you just talked me out of it. That's strike number two. No thanks. The company officially launched a public mainnet of Robinhood Chain, an Arboretum-based layer. I don't even want to read the rest of this. Now that I've heard those two things, I was starting to get excited. Wells Fargo's telling me that the financials are the number one sector out there, and I'm thinking, yeah, there's a few. Enva has been doing really well, ENVA. I think that's a British company. Robinhood is starting to pick up some steam, but now that I see that they're doing a deeper push into crypto, I'm going to pass. But I did bring it up. And that, you
1: turned
0: know,
1: off.
0: There's a way... Yeah, that is the way that I do.

0: I just did a quick analysis of how I do an analysis when I hear an idea. And when I see a chart that's heating up, I look what's underneath that chart. And I found two big negatives for me. Okay, the other one that's in the news today, Nike employees. Of course, Nike reported this week. Talk about, they need to be kicked out of the Dow. I'm surprised that they're still in the Dow. They just are not the company that they once were. And I'm not so sure Nike represents the Dow Jones 30 Industrials, whatever you want to call it, Nike. That doesn't seem to make sense. I can understand Walmart, but I can't understand Nike anymore. Over the last 10 years, an investment in Nike, which at one time was a great stock because every major sport athlete wore Nike shoes, the 10-year average for Nike for the investors, minus 1.1% per year. It's right up there with Disney as a very dull stock. The 5-year average for Nike is minus 21% per year. They have fallen on very hard times. I'll call it competition. You know, everybody out here on the Eastern Seaboard, they're wearing the On shoes from Switzerland. Yeah. And I've read that all the hedge fund managers and big-time mucky mucks on Wall Street wear ONON shoes. And I'm seeing that. I don't ever see Nikes hardly ever, except on the guys doing layups at the basketball court, the local neighborhood. Now, do your kids, when I was in high school, Nike was a big deal. I got some yellow bananas. They were yellow with black stripes on them, you know, the black swoosh. You couldn't miss them. It matched my speed running around the track with my yellow bananas. Like I was a blur, you know. Do your kids wear Nike shoes?
1: More Adidas. Yeah,
0: Adidas,
1: more Adidas
0: really?
1: Nowadays. Now the 19-year-old still has a little bit of, a Nike bent to him. But the 14-year-old and 12-year-old, they're big, you know, big into soccer. And so either flip-flops, Crocs, or Adidas, right? They're probably
0: okay,
1: in flip-flops
0: Adidas.
1: And Crocs more often
0: Which
1: than not
0: Which is a German
1: nowadays,
0: company. ADDY.
1: Yeah.
0: Why? And it's not a very good stock, is Adidas. I switched from Nike to the Hoka, and now I'm wearing the ONONs. And I would say those are the best shoes I've ever worn, the Swiss ONON. The most comfortable shoes I've ever worn as far as running shoes go, which don't tend to be very comfortable to begin with. But I gave up on the Nikes a long time ago. They don't make wider shoes for people. It doesn't make sense. Okay, we're out of time here. I guess from what I understand that the market closes at 1 o'clock today. I'm just about done with work, if that's the truth. But we'll have to see what we do with the newsletter this weekend. We're kind of taking a vote here internally. Who wants to work tomorrow in the 5th of July? I'm always game for anything. It has been a short week in the market, however, and I guess the market's closed on Friday. I did not.
1: Yeah,
0: know
1: and it's
0: that.
1: The Maybe bond. The bond market. Yeah, bond market closes today at 1. It looks like the stock market is open full till 4. So,
0: the bond folks go home a little early. What a bunch of wimps those bond guys are. We need to go home early. Trading these bonds is so difficult. Anyways, we're out of time to get a 4-week trial to the newsletter, GundersonCapital.com. 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Have a great day, everybody. 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
5: Breaking news this hour from Town Hall. I'm Rich Thomason. From north to south, it is as hot as a July 4th firecracker across the eastern part of the country. Not only heat, but all that humidity making for sauna-like conditions heading into the holiday weekend. Scott Klebauer at the National Weather Service says there's no relief, even at night.
6: You probably noticed this morning that a lot of areas up and down the I-95 corridor, were actually struggling to even get below 80. In some cases.
5: Well, over 150 million of us are feeling the heat, triple-digit temperatures in Washington, D.C., forcing schedule changes for some of the Independence Day events, possibly the cancellation of some events. Air conditioners are running full tilt, along with energy-hungry data centers. That raises concern about the electricity grid, with any relief from the heat still a few days away. Heat in the east, wildfires, they continue to rage across the west. The DOJ is taking aim at new gun laws in a couple of states.
7: The Justice Department is suing California and Virginia over new firearm laws, arguing they violate American Second Amendment rights. The lawsuits target California's restrictions on new Glock-style pistols and Virginia's ban on certain semi-automatic firearms. The legal challenges come just days after the Supreme Court reaffirmed that the Second Amendment is not a second-class right. Willie Nelson, The White House.
5: The rush is on across Venezuela's north coast, a rush to identify victims of the twin earthquakes. With at least 2,300 people killed in last week's two quakes, the country has been overwhelmed. Authorities are struggling to recover and then to identify the bodies of the victims of those earthquakes. There is no trading today on Wall Street. The stock market closed in observance of Independence Day. It will be back to business as usual on Monday morning. The Dow to resume trading just 100 points shy at 53,000. Townhall.com.
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16: Move over McDonald's. Regional burger chains like In-N-Out, Whataburger, and Culver's are driving much of the growth in the U.S. hamburger category, according to market research firm Technomic. California-based In-N-Out's domestic sales grew by around 10% last year, second only to Shake Shack among U.S. burger chains. Culver's and Whataburger now rank as fifth and sixth largest U.S. burger chains by sales. Despite duking it out against industry heavyweights with thousands more locations and huge marketing budgets, regional chain executives said that higher quality and a more loyal clientele have kept traffic robust without heavy discounting. Even though survey data shows that brands like Culver's and Whataburger don't receive top grades for price or speed, customers give them some of the highest rankings for quality, food, and overall satisfaction among burger players. That's your Fox Business Report. I'm Hillary Barsky, invested in you.
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18: Business. ContiTech, which makes industrial components, including conveyor belts and air springs, is being sold at a valuation of 4 billion euros. The deal also includes a performance-based element of as much as 250 million euros. Wall Street closed for the July 4th holiday, but overseas markets were open, with the FTSE in London up 0.1%, the CAC in Paris is up 0.3%, the DAX in Germany is up 0.7%. In Asia, the Nikkei in Japan closed up 1.5%, the Hang Seng in Hong Kong gained 1.3%, while China's CSI 300 finished up 0.6%. The dollar is also on track for its worst week since April, while gold rose for a third day on weaker-than-expected U.S. jobs numbers, with just 57,000 jobs added in June. Global news 24 hours a day and whenever you want it with Bloomberg News Now. I'm Dan Schwartzman, and this is Bloomberg.
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26: And I'm Tracy Alloway.
25: Today you are listening to our conversation with Joey Durso, author of More Than a Shirt, How Football Shirts Explain Global Politics, Money, and Power. We are discussing how the 1994 World Cup changed the business of football forever. We're very excited to bring on the perfect guest. We're going to be speaking with freelance football journalist Joey Durso, and he has a new book out called More Than a Shirt, How Football Shirts Explain Global Politics, Money, and Power. So, Joey, thank you so much for coming on Oddlots.
27: Thanks for having me. Big fan of the pod.
25: I don't even know where to begin. I guess I'll say, like, do you have any hunch as to why it is that someone like myself is okay with seeing ads on a football kit versus other sports? Like, do you have any sort of intuition about why maybe we come to expect that or that's sort of cool?
27: Well, is one sort of deep in your soul and your personal identity, and you just feel it in a way that...
25: Yeah, maybe that's just it. Maybe, like, I don't have, like, the sort of, you know, I grew up as, like, a Detroit Tigers fan, for example. And if I saw, like, a big ad for, like, OpenAI or something on there, I wouldn't be that into it, or crypto.com or whatever, which seems to advertise everywhere. Maybe it's just that. Maybe it's just, like, what's in my soul or not.
27: Yeah, well, that's an interesting question. Which sporting culture is more commercial, corporate, capitalist, and which isn't? Because obviously the US, in most respects, is far more capitalistic than in Europe. But there's actually funny some ways to invert that. One is sponsorship, and one is like this draft system, which to us feels like communism. Mm. For us, you know, it's just the rich teams buy all the best players, and that's how it happens, and the rich get richer.
26: Okay, so Joey, I can't help but notice that we're doing a football podcast, but you are, in fact, wearing a baseball shirt, which maybe says something about the difficulties.
25: It's a Coney Island Cyclone shirt, which I love. Anyone who comes and visits New York has to go to a Cyclones game.
26: But soccer has historically had some difficulty with breaking through into the US, right? So it's getting bigger now. We have the MLS, we have all of that. We now have a World Cup that's taking place in the US, but we had one previously, and that was kind of an uphill battle to break into that particular market.
27: Yeah, well, so soccer in the US has quite a long history, but it was basically wiped out by the Wall Street crash. So it was big industrial cities before that, big in kind of Philadelphia, New Jersey. And then it was wiped out because it was deeply linked to these industries that were hit so badly in 1929. And then it was kind of in the wilderness for half a century. America's own sports became really big. But yeah, it was sort of getting bigger and bigger. You know, Pelé came to play for the New York Cosmos in the 70s. Yeah. And Beckenbauer as well. It was like the place to be.
26: My husband used to work for the Cosmos.
0: Really?
26: Yeah, he was a youth coach.
27: Really?
26: Huh. Yep.
27: But yeah, USA 94. FIFA had long wanted to bring the World Cup to the US, even though no one really cared in the US about the sport. But because of money, because of business, because the world's biggest companies, the world's richest people, the world's biggest pool of wealthy consumers are in the US. And, you know, the sort of footballing snobs of Europe, of which I'm probably sometimes one of them, probably turned their nose up at it going to the US. Italia 90 is very romanticized. In England, as you know, Pavarotti and the beautiful sights of Rome, and these gauche Americans, what are they doing with our beautiful World Cup? But it was kind of a success in many metrics. The grounds were full. Lots of, I think, the Hispanic population would have helped a lot there. But a lot of just curious Americans, like women's football was huge in the US before it was big in Europe. So there was a lot of interest because of that. I think it was the Olympics before that was big. Between 94, loads of massive American corporations made their debut at the World Cup. They paid up to $20 million to get involved, which might not seem a lot in the scale of football now, but certainly was back then. You had McDonald's, it was their first ever global sponsorship. You had General Motors for the first time. MasterCard, who had a sort of pilot in 1998, converted that to a long-term commitment. It was a big commercial success, like Harvard Business School wrote case studies about it. Despite the fact most Americans weren't interested, the opening game was interrupted by the O.J. Simpson car chase. But yeah, massive deal in World Cup history for commercial rather than necessarily football reasons.
0: First of all, I had not realized that actually there was a long football tradition in the United States prior to the crash. We could have probably done an entire episode just on that. But I do also remember, like, as a kid in, like, the 80s, like, hearing about this guy named Pelé. As a, you know, Trump is a big Pelé fan.
26: That was pretty good.
0: Yeah, thank you. But what were the Cosmos? Now I was like, what league was that even?
27: So that was, I believe it was the NASL, the North American Soccer League. But it was kind of an exhibit. It was kind of the Pelé show, and, you know, the Cosmos would go around to these different teams. And when Pelé left, it all sort of fell apart pretty quickly. It was losing lots of money. And the US is just such a deep, rich sporting market. You know, there are like the big four, which would be American football, baseball, basketball, and ice hockey. It's hard to penetrate that. And it's very unusual. You know, Australia, I was there recently. It's maybe the closest parallel. Uh-huh. But in Europe, in every European country, you know, I like cricket. You guys probably think that's incredibly obscure and sort of fusty British. But like, cricket is tiny compared to football, as is rugby and all these other sports we have. Football is completely dominant in the vast majority of the world. The US is a wild exception.
0: So let's talk about that 94 World Cup. So like, what was the lead up to that 94 World Cup in terms of making the case that it should be in the U.S. Like, how long was that? I remember that World Cup, but like, how long was that in the works and the fights, and what had to happen for the World Cup to finally go in 1994 to the U.S.?
27: Yeah, so it was a long time. It was like the mid-80s, had lots of build-up time. I mean, the U.S., as we're seeing now, it doesn't need to build loads of stadiums, right? That's one huge advantage it has, unlike, you know, South Africa in 2010 built all these white elephant stadiums. And in many cases, that was a wonderful World Cup, end of apartheid, Mandela, but financially, a bit of a basket case. So the US was ready, even if it wasn't a big footballing country. But what it had to do was set up its own league, because it did not have a professional soccer league at that point. So it set up the MLS because of that. So real kind of footballing desert at the time that it was preparing to host the World Cup in 94.
26: So just to clarify, when it comes to, I guess, US commercial advertisers, what exactly were they trying to achieve here? Because if soccer isn't that big in the U.S. at that time in 1994, I assume they're not necessarily trying to target the American market. Like, maybe it's great that you're trying to popularize the game more in the country. But if you're an advertiser, I imagine sponsoring the World Cup in 94 is more about tapping into that global audience that you're describing.
27: Yes. If you Coca-Cola and you want to sell it in Africa and Asia, it's the best billboard you could possibly imagine. It's been built and, you know, whole villages in parts of the world where people don't necessarily have electricity at home will be watching it. It's the biggest advertising event in the world by far. But before 94, it just wasn't really commercialized that ruthlessly. You know, tournaments lost money. There's a great story from, I think it's in the 74 World Cup in Mexico. This tailor, like a guy who sews clothes somewhere in London, just bought half the advertising boards on the stadium in Mexico City just because like no one else had thought of it. And he offered them like a nominal amount of money and they were like, yeah, sure. And like when I do my research into the sort of history of football shirts and sponsorship, the early days are often just kind of like that. A team will win some massive trophy with the local beer company on it. And then 3 years later, there'll be no logo because it's literally just like some guy. There's no process. There's no marketing department. There's no anything. So I suppose football, FIFA were just was leaving millions, billions of pounds on the table. Of course, there is a flip side that if you ruthlessly commercialize it to within an inch of its life, you're potentially risking harming the product itself. But that's maybe a separate podcast.
0: Yeah, I suppose that's a separate podcast.
26: No, I want to get into that later.
0: Yeah,
26: we
0: could. Yeah, we should get into that in the current state a little bit more. But talk more about some of these deals and how big they were and how unusual they were. So you go from like, okay, a Taylor in one World Cup to then a few World Cups later, it's Coca-Cola and it's the biggest.
27: Yeah, and they were like $20 million deals and this kind of thing.
0: Yeah, so talk about like who were some of the big sponsors and like, what were some of these deals that they signed in 1994?
27: Yeah, so this guy, Alan Rothenberg, who was the kind of the guy running the bid, and he was who came from an MBA background, and he was very commercially minded, and he turned it into this big commercial event, I think, very effectively. But yeah, the sponsors are, you know, like the ones we see now, like Coca-Cola, like Visa, these huge multinational corporations that the World Cup just hadn't really seen in the same extent before, and American companies, which is what we see now.
26: So I want to go back to something you said about the 1990 World Cup, and you mentioned that it was lionized or I guess looms large in a lot of people's football memories, especially in Europe. What actually makes a World Cup successful? Like, what is that essence that you can point to that means you can say something like, oh, people love the 1990 World Cup versus, I don't know, I don't want to name any specific World Cups as absolute failures, but you could pluck a few examples, I suppose.
27: Well, I think the two big things are A, your team winning or doing really well, and B, being in your 20s. like most things in life, you look back on it, and I suppose lots of people who, you know, look back on 1990 who are in positions of power at the moment, and that's wonderful. Well, for me, 2018 in England, we're in Russia, and England did surprisingly well after being dreadful for 20 years, and the sun shone every day for 3 months, and it was just a party in England, which was fun. So I think a lot of it is that like social cultural stuff, but you know, on the broader sense, exciting games, close games, but like moments and people, you know, you look back to like Diego Maradona. Yeah. And, do you know about the hand of God in 1986?
0: Yeah, beautiful. That was 86. That was in 1990. That was the first World Cup I paid attention to. And I knew about. And then he had a pretty disappointing 1990 World Cup. Like it was Argentina was pretty mediocre that year. Right. But I was like pretty obsessed with like Maradona that year. And I was sort of as a young kid disappointed that he couldn't bring back the magic.
27: Yeah, and I think particularly as the game extends, so I'm from, you know, an English background where I've been going to see my club Aston Villa since I was like 4 years old. Wow. And it's so like deeply in my blood that, you know, like, but that's a tiny, I think that's a minority of the people who watch the World Cup. Most people are from, you know, parts of the world where they might tune in once every 4 years. And it's all about, you know, those characters and memories and people. And, you know, I'm thinking about 1990, the famous one in England would be Gazza's tears. I don't know if that means anything to you, but no. Paul Gascoigne, the sort of maverick Englishman who was like, pretty sort of chaotic personal life, and he was brilliant but sort of very flawed, and he got a yellow card in the semi-final against Germany that meant he couldn't play in the final. Oh. And he cried, and it's like Gazza's tears is this sort of, it's like a part of Britain's national story, like the sort of romantic view of football in that way. And you know, England didn't get to the front semi-final. England lost that semi-final to Germany on penalties, which then happened again 6 years later. And this idea of like losing to Germany every time is like a very deep in the kind of national myth. And every country has its own. Like I've just been in Argentina and like 86 with Maradona and, you know, 2022 with Messi. The interesting one is 1978 when Argentina won the World Cup under military dictatorship as people were being tortured like a mile down the road. And that's kind of slightly airbrushed out of the story. But like, yeah, these people, these characters, I think is what really makes World Cups above anything else.
0: Someone told me, this is probably fake. It's like one of those things that people say. Apparently, some extraordinary number of people in England have 1966 as their PIN card for their ATM machine.
26: Absolutely.
0: And that, like, you can just guess someone's PIN because the last time England won the World Cup.
27: Oh, totally, yeah.
26: This was something that always used to happen. For the 10 years that I was in the UK, every time there was a World Cup, people would get really excited about bringing back the trophy, and you would get all the analysts at the banks with the sell side research.
0: Yeah, yeah.
26: And if they really wanted to get a bunch of clients happy, they would say that England was going to win the World Cup.
0: Their AI statistical model. Football's coming home, right?
26: That's right.
0: I know a few facts. Yeah.
27: Which is a kind of slightly misunderstood slogan, I think, because it's seen as this arrogance or this, like, we invented it and we're this imperial people who are going to colonize you and win everything, which it's actually this sort of extremely sort of self-deprecating to the point of like melancholic thing about how we never win.
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2: Picture warm Gulf breezes, turquoise waters, white sand beaches. 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
0: Lots on Bloomberg Radio. I'm Joe Weisenthal.
26: And I'm Tracy Alloway.
0: Today's episode is looking at the global commercialization of football and how the 1994 World Cup changed everything. We are speaking with freelance soccer journalist Joey Durso.
26: So I know to some extent we're talking about vibes and it's hard to pinpoint those exactly, but I'm really interested in the contrast between the 1990 World Cup and 1994.
0: Yeah.
26: So you go from a very European, not that commercialized event to something that is much more American and there's a lot more focus on actually generating money. So how did those two events stack up against each other? This is what I'm trying to get at.
27: Yeah, well, and then you hit this sort of, well, I mean, it's sort of the beginning. USA is the beginning of a process. It's the beginning of this exponential curve where, like, people are throwing around the figure 12 billion for this World Cup when three World Cups ago it was half that. It's many billions more than Qatar. So the USA is not massive, but it's the beginning of the exponential curve in which the figure that, what, you know, the 1990 World Cup in Italy, like, lost money. The USA 94 is this beginning of, I think maybe people didn't realize at the time what a commercial success it could be and how much money was potentially on the table from World Cups themselves. And that's when you lead it to FIFA itself becoming this much more ruthlessly commercial body.
0: Maybe the right way to think about the compare and contrast is not 1990 versus 1994, but 1990 in Italy versus 1998 in France, both hosted by European stalwart soccer nations. How did those two differ with 1994 having split them in the middle, and how much more commercialized and different was 1998 versus 1990?
27: Much more commercial, and you have these big sponsors much more prominent in the stadium. So already much more commercial. I mean, the interesting thing about 1998 is that France now feels like a stalwart football nation.
0: Huh.
27: It kind of wasn't before 1998. And then in France, because it's a story of economic history and industrialization, that France industrialized later than England. And it was a country where most of its people lived in villages rather than towns and cities. And football is everywhere and always a game of the city. Hmm. It was spread by trams and trains inside cities. It was initially a child of the weekend. The first workers to get weekend in industrial England were the people who played organized football first, the Saturday 3 p.m. slot. France industrialized later, so it did not have that same culture. And there are pockets of it, you know, Saint-Étienne, an industrial town in the south of France. But really, France was not a big football country deep into the, even 1998. And then that changed overnight. Oh. But still, even now, you know, you go to a small French city and it's just not a thing that people talk about in a way that it is in England and in Spain and Italy.
26: Can I ask a very basic question? So you've said the word exponential a number of times in terms of the commercialization of the World Cup. FIFA is a not-for-profit, right? Like, technically, it's a not-for-profit.
0: We're debating this over the weekend. Like, what is FIFA?
26: It's supposed to reinvest its money, like, back into the sport. So what actually, you know, basic question here, but what's driving the urge to generate money from advertising revenue?
27: So FIFA is a vehicle for funneling money from advertisers and TV to member associations.
0: Okay.
27: There are 200 and something member associations that make up FIFA. They vote for the president, Gianni Infantino. The World Cup is this huge bonanza of cash, both in terms of so ticketing as this multi-billion dollar thing is completely new. I mean, I'm sure you've heard a lot about ticket prices and lots of Europeans are up in outrage about that. Americans say that's just, you know, capitalism, baby, or whatever. But like, it's like $2-3 billion now, which is completely new. And the advertising as well. FIFA is the kind of middleman. And then that money goes to member associations.
0: Got it.
27: And it's one member, one vote. So if you're England, Brazil, Germany, you have the same vote as Cape Verde, Suriname. And it means that these countries have incredibly glitzy facilities, and it means that they tend to re-elect the president.
0: Okay, so that makes sense. So in terms of corporate structure, is the Premier League, is that a for-profit organization, or is that yet another sort of non-profit layer that sits above a bunch of privately owned clubs which are for profit?
27: That's correct. Yeah, it's a member association and it votes for its members.
0: What about the MLS? Is that the similar structure where the MLS is a sort of nominally non-
27: It's a franchise system.
0: Oh, it's a franchise system.
27: So the US sports model, which is where a franchise system where there's no promotion and relegation, which of course is deeply part of European sport, it means that the valuations of clubs are much lower because you can get relegated. And Tottenham Hotspur, who are a very big club in England, extremely close, came close to getting relegated, which means you fall out of the Premier League and into the league below.
26: My husband is a Spurs fan, so this has been a painful year.
27: Don't want to bring up any trauma.
26: Yeah.
27: I read stuff around the time saying that even that Spurs came close to relegation is going to harm the valuation of Manchester United and Chelsea and these other teams, because it feels possible in a way it didn't a year ago.
0: That's
27: it just felt they were like too big to fail.
0: I hadn't thought about that. That basically like that puts an implicit lid that there's a left tail outcome for club ownership that is just not possible in an entity like Major League Baseball or obviously Major League Soccer, where you just permanently have that spot at the top. That's super interesting.
26: Yeah, there's real stakes.
27: And relegation is obviously very unlikely, but Champions League football, so the top four or five teams in England go on to play in the Champions League, the European-wide competition, which is hugely lucrative. And my team, Aston Villa, who are punching way above their weight at the moment and have qualified this year. But that means there's not a spot for, you know, Chelsea haven't qualified this year. Manchester United have gone several years without qualifying. They have this year. But that's a like left tail risk, which is really quite likely and means that you're not going to get that huge pot of money next year. And the odds are pretty high.
0: The flip side is that teams in lower rated leagues could have that right sale outcome.
26: They can be promoted.
0: Do you remember we did that episode years and years ago with that Bitcoiner who bought like a team in like Bedford, England or something like that, the fifth team down with like his Bitcoin profits, and he had dreams of like bringing them up. You know, like you could have like sort of like entrepreneurial football entrepreneurs who like bring their teams up.
27: Right?
0: Yeah. So like it does seem like, you know, I think it would be more exciting. I actually have a old friend or kind of a friend who owns a U.S. soccer club in a smaller league, and he wants the U.S. to introduce like relegation and promotion on this idea that maybe that club could one day be a bigger, more valuable thing. But I have no idea if that could ever happen.
27: Well, I guess the members would have to vote for it. Yeah. The same, you know, in any other league. And it's a bit kind of turkeys voting for Christmas.
26: Okay, since we're on the topic of the Premier League and also right and left tail outcomes. So you write across your coverage a lot about the influence of geopolitics on football, right?
27: Yeah.
26: And I think at this point, everyone is familiar with the term sports washing. So the idea that certain governments, certain people, certain companies will sponsor a football team to make themselves look good and maybe distract from other scandals. One thing that's interesting to me now is it kind of feels like sports washing can also go in the other direction, where you can end up having geopolitical vulnerabilities. So if I think about Chelsea.
0: Uh-huh.
26: Chelsea, Chelsea basically lost their sugar daddy, for lack of a better word, in the form of Abramovich. And I think at some point there was talk about maybe sanctions in the UK against the Emirates, and obviously Manchester United, owned by Americans. And I imagine for some British people, Americans aren't that popular right now.
0: Mm-hmm.
26: Does the influence of sports washing go in the other way?
27: Well, I mean, Chelsea, yes, it was very embarrassing for them. Abramovich was sanctioned by the American government. But fundamentally, Chelsea had won one league title before he came in the early 2000s. They won five in the 18 or 19 years after that. So I don't think they'll be, you know, would they have taken that as a Chelsea fan at the start? I basically think, and this is maybe putting myself out of a job, no one cares that much. And like, people don't become a sports team to grapple with geopolitics. And it's kind of pretty terrible sometimes, I think, because like Newcastle United is probably the most egregious example, because they're literally owned by the public investment fund of Saudi Arabia. And yeah, like that's been, I think, used as a propaganda vehicle for an autocratic state. And yeah, it's pretty bad. But I don't think fans care. And Newcastle United is like a very working class club with a really proud history in this sort of quite, you know, town that's had a rough few decades, and a very proud, a very amazing institution. And it's a very clever move for the Saudi investment fund to buy it, because it has so much sort of authenticity and credibility.
0: Was there some team that has Gazprom on their logo? Like on their kid.
27: Yeah. Well,
0: which team was that?
27: You teed me up. That's the first whole first chapter of my book.
0: Which team was that?
27: That's Schalke in Gelsenkirchen in Germany, where I travel and speak to lots of people. So yeah, the great thing there was they had Gazprom on their shirts, and when I went there 2 years after the invasion of Ukraine, lots of people were wearing blue stickers over the Gazprom logo because they were shamed by it. But yeah, Russian gas and German politics were deeply entwined for decades.
0: Yeah.
27: Best exhibited in the shirt of Schalke, and politicians and executives would wine and dine there. Germany was buying cheap gas.
1: I'm Dan Loney with Your Money Now. If the roads or airports seem busy this weekend, don't act surprised. AAA says it expects 72 million people to be traveling over the July 4th holiday. That would surpass the record 71.8 million from just 1 year ago. Travel by car or by air is expected to hold steady from last year, but people traveling in other ways, like a cruise, is likely to increase. Lamborghini has unveiled a new hybrid performance model of its Urus SUV. The automaker is calling the vehicle the fastest super SUV in the world. The vehicle is a plug-in hybrid electric vehicle, which means it has a gas-powered engine as well as a plug to charge a battery pack for improved electric performance. Anthropic will start a drug delivery program focused on neglected diseases. The AI company announced the effort alongside the announcement of Claude Science, a product designed for drug makers. Big tech companies have long expressed interest in healthcare. Wall Street closed for the July 4th holiday, and that's Your Money Now.
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1: The nation's capital is preparing for an historic 4th of July as the country celebrates 250 years of American independence. Thousands expected to gather on the National Mall for a day of patriotic festivities, including military flyovers, live entertainment, fireworks, and a Freedom 250 celebration featuring remarks from, among others, President Trump. A three-armed spacecraft rocketed into orbit today to rescue a NASA telescope that's actually in danger of crashing back to Earth. Northrop Grumman launched the Catalyst Space Technologies Link spacecraft from the Marshall Islands in the Pacific. The Pegasus rocket blasted off from the belly of a modified airplane. The Justice Department and 17 states have reached settlement agreements with three major egg producers this week to resolve allegations of companies illegally colluded for years to raise prices, including when the cost soared to record highs last year. This is SRN News.
5: With the Wall Street Business Report, I'm Rich Thomason. Wall Street closed today in observance of the Independence Day holiday. It's back to business as usual Monday morning. The Dow will resume trading just 100 points shy of 53,000. The NASDAQ ended yesterday with a 200-point loss. The S&P was flat at the close. Overseas stock markets are mixed in Europe following a rally in Asia. That came on the heels of the Dow's latest record-setting close. Canada moved to advance a Pacific Coast pipeline from Alberta as Prime Minister Mark Carney looks to diversify oil exports beyond the United States. Tesla sales accelerated over the past several months. The EV manufacturer sold 25% more vehicles than in the same period 1 year ago, delivering 480,126 cars. For the Wall Street Business Report, I'm Rich Thomason.
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8: Shift to focus on its tires business. ContiTech, which makes industrial components, including conveyor belts and air springs, is being sold at a valuation of 4 billion euros. The deal also includes a performance-based element of as much as 250 million euros. Wall Street closed for the July 4th holiday, but overseas markets were open, with the FTSE in London up 0.1%, the CAC in Paris is up 0.3%, the DAX in Germany is up 0.7%. In Asia, the Nikkei in Japan closed up 1.5%, the Hang Seng in Hong Kong gained 1.3%, while China's CSI 300 finished up 0.6%. The dollar is also on track for its worst week since April, while gold rose for a third day on weaker-than-expected U.S. jobs numbers, with just 57,000 jobs added in June. Global news, 24 hours a day and whenever you want it, with Bloomberg News Now. I'm Dan Schwartzman, and this is Bloomberg.
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38: And I'm Tracy Alloway.
8: On today's show, we're discussing how the 94 World Cup changed the sport of soccer forever and what you can learn by looking at a football jersey. We're speaking with Joey Durso, the author of the book More Than a Shirt. Tell us about the jersey in Colombia that had a murdered drug dealer on it.
24: Yeah, so that was Envigado FC on the outskirts of Medellin, which is the city which, of course, gave the world Pablo Escobar. But these days, it's a lovely place to visit. I'd recommend it to anyone as a tourist.
8: I've heard everyone says it's amazing.
24: It's great and just chilled and, like, great food, great vibes. But it was the highest murder rate in the history of organized statistics was Medellin in the 80s. Like, it was just people were being gunned down left, right, and center because Pablo Escobar and his cocaine cartel was running the show. But football was kind of a tool of all this. And Escobar owned the one club in Medellin, but other cartels owned clubs in Cali and other Colombian cities. But the story I was interested in was a bit later than that. So Escobar was killed in the early 90s. And one of the officers in this cartel was in Envigado. And this guy was killed. You know, drug bosses are liable to get killed. And his son, as a loving tribute to his father, because they own this football club, put his face on the back. So on the back of the shirt was this like silhouette of this man's face, who was like a murdered drug cartel leader. And I went to a game there in the sort of humid stadium in the middle of the day, and I saw one. I was like, I've made it this far. I really hope I get to see this shirt. And right at the end, I saw it on the back because it's quite old. It's like 10 years old. But they were sanctioned by the American government. They were on this thing, the Clinton list, which is when foreign entities can't deal with US companies. So that means like banks and everything else. It's really tricky to be on that list if you're sanctioned. So they had no sponsor for a while after that. So they had like the silhouette of the drug cartel leader no sponsor. They were sanctioned by the Americans, and now they're owned by someone else, and they're just, we should say, a normal football team.
1: How much do those jerseys actually sell now? Can you get them off eBay or something? I imagine they're worth a lot of money.
24: Oh, well, I mean, that one's just an incredibly obscure one that I found because I like the story. But some of them, hundreds and hundreds. It's a huge industry now. And the nostalgia of it. People want the kind of 90s ones from when they were kids. And it's a huge industry.
1: Yeah, obviously people like football jerseys. And my personal favorite for this World Cup is the away kit for Curaçao, which is this really nice pastel yellow that I think I could get away with. But if I go to try to buy it, that's selling for like $300 now.
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1: Yeah. And I think some of the other, other popular jerseys, like one of the Japan ones that has like stripes on it, that one's all.
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7: I'm Dan Loney with Your Money Now. Fed Chair Kevin Warsh spoke at the ECB Forum in Portugal this week, and he declined to give any signal what the central bank may do at its next FOMC meeting later this month. He did note that inflation was high and added that some of his appointments for the task forces recently announced will be made next week. PlayStation will no longer make discs for new games starting in 2028. Games on its legacy console will be sold either through the PlayStation Store or through retailers in digital formats. Sony said this was a natural move to adapt with consumers' preferences. Iran says it has exported more than 40 million barrels of crude oil since the U.S. removed its naval blockade 2 weeks ago. Officials say they are now selling oil at a 20% premium. Iran has agreed to let ships transit the Strait of Hormuz toll-free for 60 days under a memorandum of understanding with the U.S. Wall Street closed for the July 4th holiday, back open on Monday. That's Your Money Now.
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9: So the Americanization of, traditionally European / world football.
10: So the other strange thing to me is games start late. They start like, not really
9: not
10: late,
9: really.
10: They just start 5 minutes late, never happens in Europe. And even in the, these cultures like Italy, Spain, Argentina, where everyone's like late all the time, and that's part of the culture, football never kicks off late.
9: You
10: got to
9: build up
10: late.
9: The suspense in America. Keep them guessing.
10: Yeah, maybe. Oh, yeah. But it's like, I'm sitting on my sofa being like, where are they? Like, I've got stuff to do.
11: Oh, because they're like announcing and someone's singing the national anthem.
10: Yeah.
11: And someone, that does seem like an American thing where there's not real much connection to the nominal time of the sporting event to the actual kickoff or tip off.
10: But the hydration thing, I'm trying desperately not to be sort of European traditionalist shouting at cloud, but hydration breaks are bad, I think. They're really bad because they completely break up the flow of the game. I've been watching a few where it was kind of really exciting. You maybe had like an underdog hit against the ropes, like playing really well, and then it completely takes the pace out of everything. And I get it. If it's 40 degrees, like in Texas, fine. But they're doing it in these air-conditioned stadiums. They're doing it in Toronto when it was like raining. It's unnecessary, and I think it's really damaging. And I think like the rules of the game have barely changed in 120 years. It would be instantly recognizable if you went back to 1900. And it's a precious thing. And I think if you meddle with it a bit, you risk kind of ruining the whole experience.
11: I have to say, going to the game in Madrid, I really liked basically knowing what time the game was going to end. You get there at a certain time, 45
10: minutes.
11: It's much
10: shorter.
11: Plus a couple minutes, break, 45 minutes, plus a couple minutes, game's over. And I thought, like, for planning my night, it was just very nice to not have to concern is this going to go, I guess there could have been, like, penalty kicks or something like that or overtime. But
10: even then, like, it could.

0: be 2.5 hours. That's the absolute maximum.
1: Yeah.
2: Wait, this actually just reminded me when MLS was just getting off the ground, didn't they have like something where if you were doing penalty shootouts, you had to like dribble for ages and it was supposed to make it more exciting?
0: It's great.
1: Yeah, you like that?
0: I love it. Yeah, American innovation done right. I mean, it's so cool. You watch on YouTube, see these guys with these like really baggy shirts, and they all just look like those. Some of those players were like college players, you know, who ended up playing for the national team. And the way you do it is you get the ball like maybe around the halfway line, and you just sort of run at the goal.
1: Yeah,
0: it makes it much more even. It's hard to score, so it's like a 50, like hockey. I think a hockey penalty is like 50-50, but a football penalty is like 80%, and it means most of it goes in. When it doesn't, it's like devastating for the person who misses. But it's a much more, it's fun, it's exciting. I'm well up for that. Like, you know, let the Americans do their thing.
2: Wait. Now I have to run something by both of you. Okay. So I had an idea for making football more exciting for Americans. So the complaint that you always hear, or at least
3: low scoring,
2: that my dad says, right, they don't score enough goals. Never mind that in the last Super Bowl, there were like two meaningful touchdowns or something. But whatever. There aren't enough goals in soccer. So what if you started awarding points for a corner? So if you get 1 point per corner, successful corner, and then you get 3 points for a goal.
0: I'm unconvinced about that. But I would say the Spain Cape Verde was thrilling, and that was 0-0.
2: Yeah,
0: what do you need goals when you've got some?
2: I don't buy into this criticism, by the way.
1: You know what
0: The tension makes it.
1: You know what I was introduced to? Our producer, Kel, showed me this before the Athletic game, which I had never seen, that there was this very, like, predictive, essentially, I don't know, machine learning AI type thing, where at any given moment there's like this swing and you can see like who has the momentum. What are these charts called?
0: Like the momentum chart.
1: The momentum charts. And you could say like, so that you could see like a team in this position would have scored a goal like 70%
0: XG.
1: Yeah. And I was thinking maybe a nice way to add some more tension is that in the event of a draw, that you award the victory to the team that had the greater momentum throughout the game.
2: No, why wouldn't you just have a penalty shootout?
1: No, because then you just encourage attacking play throughout so that you're rewarded in the event of a draw. What do you think about that proposal? That in the event of a draw...
0: That's the tiebreaker.
1: Exactly. So the tiebreaker is expected goals, and therefore you're rewarded for having played consistent attacking play throughout the game, even if, you know, it didn't materialize and the ball went off the post or something like that. What do you think about that?
0: But when a team wins on it, so expected goals, which measures good. But when team lose with a better XG, that's the thrill of it, right? That's why you get more upsets.
1: No, that's exciting. I totally get that. And you're like, we should, like, if one team had better XG, but the other team got more goals, then that's exciting. But in the event of a tie, you go to the XG, and then you, like, rather than, this sort of very defensive
2: people
1: ball.
2: Would find some way to game that, too. And also, people are already up in arms about the VAR stuff. By the way, I still can't say VAR without thinking of value at risk models. But
1: I thought that was exciting. During the game, there were two times where the referees went back and looked at a call that was made on the field. And I found it...
2: That was the interesting part for you.
1: The energy in the stadium was incredibly high waiting for those referee reviews. And I sort of thought it added to the fun of like being in the stadium while we were waiting for the calls.
0: I think it's got better.
1: Yeah.
0: I think it's sped up. I think at the beginning, there were a lot of teething pains and it was often really slow. And often people in the stadiums, what they're doing better at now is communicating to the people in the stadium.
1: Yeah. I'm glad we covered the World Cup and you were the perfect guest. So thank you so much for coming on Oddlot.
0: Thanks for having me. I enjoyed it.
2: This has been Oddlots on Bloomberg Radio. I'm Galloway.
1: And I'm Joe Weisenthal.
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6: News this hour at Town Hall. I'm Bob Agnew in Washington. The top Republican in Congress says Americans need to be concerned about a radical ideology the Democrats seem to be embracing. On the Salem News program this week on Capitol Hill with Tony Perkins, House Speaker Mike Johnson says the country is facing an unprecedented threat.
7: And what we've seen in recent months is many Mamdanis have popped up all around the country running for Congress. For a while, Tony, everybody just kind of waved that off and said, oh, that was a New York City anomaly. No, sir. It's everywhere. And we've got to confront it. We've got to take it very seriously. And we have to vanquish that, because the ideas and proposals that these candidates would bring to Congress is frightening stuff.
6: He urges Republicans to defend America and capitalism and to turn out in big numbers during the midterms this November. Speaker Johnson's full interview will be heard when This Week on Capitol Hill is broadcast beginning at 10 a.m. Eastern Time Saturday on the Salem News Channel. The nation's capital is preparing to celebrate America's 250th birthday in a big way.
3: Thousands are expected to gather on the National Mall for a day of patriotic festivities, including military flyovers, live entertainment, fireworks, and a Freedom 250 celebration featuring remarks from President Trump, with visitors traveling from across the country to mark the historic milestone. Willie Nelson, The White House.
6: A spacecraft is now racing to save a sinking telescope 224 miles above Earth. Here's Donna Warder.
5: Northrop Grumman on Friday launched a three-armed spacecraft called Catalyst that'll try to save a NASA telescope in danger of crashing back to Earth. The Swift telescope, launched in 2004, is steadily sinking because of recent solar storms. NASA is paying $30 million for Catalyst to meet up with the telescope in about a month and boost its orbit another 150 miles above Earth so it can continue tracking explosions in the universe. If Swift doesn't get that boost, it's expected to plunge to Earth in October. I'm Donna Warder.
6: More of these stories at Town Hall.
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16: I'm Susan Lee, and this is the Fox Business Report.
15: Americans are paying an average of $75 this year for holiday barbecues, according to the Farm Bureau Federation. It's a 4% increase, about $3 for 10 guests. The increase makes this year the most expensive 4th celebration since the Farm Bureau began surveying in 2016. The study does not include extras such as beer or alcohol and items like fireworks and paper products. Ground beef is up 5.5%. 2 pints of strawberries now top more than $5. Other staples such as buns, cheese, and pork and beans are also higher. Two spots where you may see some relief, chips and potato salad have both dropped in cost. Potato salad's down almost 18%. That's your Fox Business Report. I'm Jenny Coselda. Invested in you.
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21: Wall Street closed for the July 4th holiday, but overseas markets were open, with the FTSE in London gaining 0.2%. The CAC in Paris added 0.5%, while the DAX in Germany finished up 0.9%. In Asia, the Nikkei in Japan closed up 1.5%. The Hang Seng in Hong Kong gained 1.3%, while China's CSI 300 finished up 0.6%. Brent oil could fall to $60 a barrel by year's end as disruptions in the Strait of Hormuz ease. That's according to Citigroup. Global energy markets are rapidly getting back to normal as the resumption of goods flows through Hormuz, leading to Brent sinking by 30% in the second quarter. Global news 24 hours a day, whenever you want it, with Bloomberg News Now. I'm Dan Schwartzman, and this is Bloomberg.
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27: I'm Barry Ritholtz. You're listening to Masters in Business on Bloomberg Radio. Yet another extra special guest. Seth Klarman is CEO, portfolio manager, and one of the original members of the Baupost Group, a Boston-based private investment partnership founded in 1982 with just $27 million in seed capital. Over the past four decades, that has grown to over $22 billion, delivering average annual net returns of over 20%. Over that four-decade period, they had but one losing year. Seth is known for his patient, risk-averse, and contrarian approach to finding deeply discounted securities, whether they be equities, distressed debt, real estate, wherever opportunities arise. He is the author of Margin of Safety, a highly sought after and rare book put out in 1991, as well as the editor of Security Analysis, the 7th edition. Seth Klarman, welcome to Bloomberg.
28: It's great to be here. Thank you, Barry.
27: Thank you so much. I've been looking forward to this for forever. Before we get into your investment philosophy and the development of Baupost, I have to roll back a little bit to your early days. Economics from Cornell, an MBA from Harvard. What was the original career plan?
28: So I was always drawn to investing, even when I was a very young kid. I was interested in the baseball statistics. I became aware that there were these other columns of numbers in the newspaper and asked my neighbor what those were and started to understand and follow the stock market a little bit. So, of course, I had no idea what I was doing, but I was paying attention from quite early age. I didn't really ever develop a career plan, but I was drawn to the stock market. I'm drawn to puzzles, Barry. I like doing word puzzles every day. I like solving math puzzles. I subscribe still to something called a math puzzle book published by Dell. And stock market's a big puzzle. The financial markets are a big puzzle. How does it all work? and how does the performance of the companies get reflected in stock prices, and how can an investor perform everybody else? And so all of that is a piece of what drew me in.
27: So I'm interested in how you first found that beyond the newspaper stock price pages. You grew up in Baltimore. Your parents divorced when you were relatively young. Mom was an English teacher, later a psychiatric social worker. Dad was a health economist at Johns Hopkins and NYU. Was it just simply thumbing through the sports pages literally to the next set of pages where the stock pages?
28: That's literally the numbers on the page attracted my attention. I would say, you know, I think my origin story is a lot like other people in the, who ended up in the investing business, like Warren Buffett, like I think Todd Combs, like many others, drawn to small businesses, wanted to make money. So I was delivering newspaper route for the Baltimore Sun papers. I had a snow cone stand in my driveway one summer. I mowed lawns, I raked leaves, I shoveled snow. I did little carnivals for the neighborhood kids, whatever. I sold candy at religious school on the on Tuesdays and Thursdays because the kids were starving after school, and I would buy it up over the weekend and bring it to school and sell it for an arbitrage profit. So it was just a pattern of being drawn to small business and making money, and over time that led to an interest in the stock market. I bought my first stock with some bar mitzvah money when I was around 10 years old.
27: Well, it couldn't have been bar mitzvah money. If
28: it wasn't
27: 10.
28: Bar mitzvah money, then it was a present. But then bar mitzvah money continued to be piled in.
27: 10 years old. And
28: I bought a share of Johnson & Johnson.
27: Uh-huh. Still have it?
28: I do not still have it. It split 3-for-1. But ultimately, I presumably have traded that in for something else that I like better.
27: So let's fast forward a little bit to the Bow Post origin story, which isn't that far ahead. You're only 25. The urban legend is you co-found Bow Post, but reality, you were brought in to manage money for the four founding families. Still at 25, that's a kind of shocking thing. Oh, we have all this wealth. Let's bring in this kid to run our portfolio.
28: Right. And I would say the same thing. If I were in their seats, I would wonder, well, how does this kid know how to do that? So I don't think people should generally be starting investment firms at age 25. And of course, I really didn't start the firm. The firm was in the process of being created. The four clients of the firm that came together, the founders, had the idea that they would build a firm that might go and make investments itself, might hand money to others who were in the business already of making investments. So I think they wanted to build kind of an institutional structure, a framework for how to make sure the money got managed well, given what was then, back in the early 80s, a highly fraught time, as you know from history, the volatile markets, long history of underperformance of the stock market, and real economic uncertainty, stagflation at some point, and getting worse. Treasury bond yields were getting higher and higher. So it was a really fraught moment. And I think they wanted to make sure that the money they had not only was kept intact, but was accounted for, clipped the coupons and collect the dividends and all of that. The founders were all selling businesses around that time. So the serendipity was, I was a student at business school. Bill Porvoo, the PO of Bow Post, was my real estate professor. And he and some friends were selling Channel 5. He was a big investor in that. The Metro Media, the largest sale at the time of a TV station to Metro Media, it was the ABC affiliate in Boston. A third friend had a computer publishing and consulting business. All that was getting sold. So they had this pile of $27 million. And the basic job offer I got wasn't come run a fund. It was come join us and let's figure out smart things to do with the money.
27: So eventually you become the lead partner there. I don't know if CEO is the right term.
28: I wasn't CEO for the first 7 or so years. And then I became CEO and effectively got control of the firm. As a sort of a handshake deal where we agreed that if I worked hard and did well for the clients, that they would recognize that with a stake in the business. So I had no stake the day it was formed and ended up with over half.
27: Ended up with over half. That's amazing. 40-something years later.
28: And now much less, because I'm a big believer in sharing the pie with my team.
27: Mm-hmm. Makes a lot of sense. Let's talk a little bit about the timing. You mentioned there was a lot of turmoil and stagflation. The previous 16 years, I want to say the inflation-adjusted returns were something like down 75%, 66 to 82, something along those lines. 82 was the beginning of a historic bull market. How did that affect how you thought about risk, how you thought about opportunities? What did the markets look and feel like in 82, when I imagine most people were still pretty bearish?
28: Yeah, so right, I think Malcolm Gladwell would look and say, 1982, what an interesting time to start an investment firm. That certainly was a wind at your back in terms of being successful. The challenge is, and you know this, how it works in the markets, is you had no idea that you were at the beginning of a long bull market. What you felt was the market hasn't done that well for a long period of time, and people were very skeptical about it. And you could always point to, I think this is probably valuable insight, is you can always point to things at any moment that don't add up, that seem overvalued, that seem risky, and yet we get through most of those things. So at the time, it didn't feel like a gimme, it didn't feel like a layup hand. But what ended up happening was, you know, we tried to make money apart from the market. We weren't buying an index. Indexes weren't big then anyway. We weren't buying the market. We were buying idiosyncratic situations, looking for situation bottom up by bottom up mispricings. And that led to us building a record. So while it looks just okay compared to the market over that period of time, I think we would have done okay whether the market had been up, down, or sideways.
27: Really, really interesting. So given you were coming off of what was an epic bear market and just a whole lot of cross currents, stagflation, super high rates under Volcker, you're not that far away in 82 from the end of Vietnam, Watergate, all that malaise. How did that environment affect you as a professional investor? How did that change how you looked at the world, and what lessons did you take from it?
28: I would tell you, I think every investor needs to be a student of history, that it may not repeat exactly, but it certainly rhymes, and it is very valuable to understand, and I think especially financial history for an investor. So what are the worst moments? How did we go through a market crash in 1929 to 1933, and a Great Depression that lasted close to a decade? What must that have been like for the people at the time? How would one handle oneself if you're going into a period like that? That we know that even the greatest acclaimed value investor of all time, Benjamin Graham, nearly went broke twice during that era. So it's, I think, incumbent on all investors to be thinking and maybe holding multiple consistent thoughts in their head at the same time, that I found this interesting opportunity today, this bargain priced stock, for whatever reason, it's out of favor, they cut their dividend, it's a spinoff, it's a corrupt security that's converting into a new equity. These things tend to get mispriced, but you've got a backdrop of, from time to time, today we have a backdrop of very expensive market and a bit of euphoric conditions. Is that dangerous? It's dangerous, but we're also at the cusp of maybe a groundbreaking new technology. So I think over the 40 years, it's always been some of both, that you've got a backdrop of something, sometimes very depressed, sometimes very optimistic, but you've also got individual securities that are fluctuating around, maybe creating bottom-up opportunity. What I deeply believe is that value investors make money staying in the bottom-up, that you might have a top-down view, you might say, yeah, this could be a bubble, it could be a problem, but bottom-up is where you're going to devote your time. It keeps you anchored, that if you have a portfolio of bargains, you're probably going to do okay. If you've stress tested them and if you've been intellectually honest about them, and they really are bargains.
27: Coming up, we do our conversation with Seth, and portfolio manager at the Baupost Group, discussing the firm's evolution and philosophy. I'm Barry Ritholtz. You're listening to Masters in Business on Bloomberg Radio.
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3: I'm Nicole Murray with Your Money Now. Rivian has raised its delivery outlook for the year to a range of 65 to 70,000 EVs. The electric vehicle maker said it produced just over 12,600 vehicles and delivered nearly 12,200 units during the second quarter. Rivian said high deliveries were driven by its electric delivery van and flagship R1 products. Ford Motor reported a 10.3% decline in its second quarter U.S. new vehicle sales as the company battled a supplier issue for its F-Series pickup trucks and a significant decline in all-electric vehicles. The Detroit automaker said its pure EV sales fell by more than 40% during the quarter compared with a year earlier. Cincinnati-based grocery giant Kroger said it will buy supermarket chain Giant Eagle for roughly $1.6 billion. Giant Eagle will retain its name and operate its Giant Eagle Supermarket, Giant Eagle Pharmacy, and Market District brands as a division of Kroger. The stock market is closed for the holiday. It will reopen Monday. That's Your Money Now.
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27: I'm Barry Ritholtz. You're listening to Masters in Business on Bloomberg Radio. Our extra special guest this week is Seth Klarman. He's CEO and portfolio manager at the Baupost Group, a legendary value and distressed investment shop out of Boston, running over $22 billion in assets. So you mentioned Ben Graham. I'm curious as to who else were important influences on the development of your investment philosophy. I've read about Michael Price and Max Hein. Who affected you the most over the years? Who still affects you?
28: Right. So I think reading Ben Graham was certainly a major influence on me, I think, as he has been on essentially everybody in the value investing community. And then Warren Buffett, the real life practitioner of Graham as well. And it was always heartening to know that somebody like Buffett, who seemed to think similarly to how I thought about downside risk, thought about the need to stay focused in individual companies and not worry so much about the overall market, the willingness to hold cash, and concurrently, like the willingness to not have an opinion on everything. I have a lot of ideas and I end up with no opinion, no position. But once in a while, we find something that seems way off the beaten path that's really interesting. So to watch Warren Buffett do that, I've realized now that Warren probably had a certainty of the idea that he would compound capital over a long period of time. And I think that is something that Graham probably gave Warren, gave me as well. The idea that if you protect on the downside, if you don't find yourself getting margin calls frozen in place because you're too exposed or getting massive redemptions because you're down so much, if you can position yourself that way, it can leave you in a position of offense when even your best competitors might be not on the playing field. And that's a huge advantage. So I think that Graham and Dodd is kind of a North Star. It kind of is a place where you can stay focused on. You can ignore the herd. You can ignore the siren song of growth at any price and of exciting new technologies and exciting IPOs. And you can ignore all that because you have a confidence that I own something that's going to be worth more a year or two from now than it is today. And that's, I think, that's an underpinning that lets you follow a value investment strategy.
27: So you mentioned downside risk, and that we referred to before you began in 1982. Less than a decade later, you publish Margin of Safety, 1991. What led to you at the ripe old age of 34 to write a book on risk management? What was the motivation? How was it initially received? Because it's become so sought after these days. What was the initial reception like?
28: Yeah. So I think in retrospect, that looks pretty darn presumptuous. I got asked to write it by a classmate from business school who worked at HarperCollins at the time, or Harper and Row maybe, before HarperCollins. And she had seen some of my client letters. She said, you know, you seem like you'd be a good writer and you're a smart guy. Maybe you'll have something to tell the audience. What I really thought was, I'm just updating Intelligent Investor for modern examples and a contemporary market that's decades since that book was written. And I thought maybe I'd make it a little bit more accessible for the average Joe. I don't know whether it accomplished that, but that's what I was trying to do. I had no idea I didn't think I would make money from writing the book. I mean, as an author, you know, we get like $1.50 an hour, but it's a great feeling and it's a ton of work, but I think ultimately worth it. and you get smarter from the act of writing about what you do. You can do what you do all day long without maybe fully forming the philosophy, but if you want to share it with anybody else, it makes you think more clearly about what you do.
9: Yeah, the former Librarian of Congress, Daniel Burstyn, used to say, I write to figure out what I think. And there's a lot of truth to that. Yeah. What was the initial reception like? Did people respond, or did it kind of land and a handful of value geeks bought it, but no one else?
28: So it's somewhere in between. What happened first was, I think my editor got fired 3 different times, so I kept getting new editors. They had promised to back the book with advertising, and they didn't. So the book landed with a bit of a thud. I think it had maybe a very tiny second printing. So I think they printed maybe 7,000 copies. I ended up buying a bunch of them back from HarperCollins by the time they took it off the market, and the rights somehow reverted back to me. What it did do, though, it was bought, I think, significantly by competitors who used it to train their teams. And that was also like, is that what I wrote it for? Because I don't mind, but it wasn't maybe the starting goal. The starting goal was, right, if you go back to the book, the first half of it was about the street and about how they treat the average investor and maybe the challenge of whether the investor's getting a good deal. And the second half is maybe an investment approach, a value-oriented approach, and how an investor might think about doing that, even if they're not a professional investor. So it was successful. I in a weird way, it's sort of, because it didn't get republished, it developed a bit of a cult following, and that's kind of amusing and interesting to me. And of course, we've reprinted some on our own, so we've made it available to our clients and to summer interns and to anybody that's connected to the firm.
9: So in 2023, the 7th edition of Security Analysis, Ben Graham's framework for investing, was edited by you and in a lot of ways substantially rejiggered. How different is this version than Ben Graham's? I mean, obviously, the market's changed, the economy is, so much is different than when he was writing. How did you approach this?
28: So the earlier edition, the 6th edition, I was co-editor with Jim Grant and Bruce Greenwald, and the 7th edition, they asked me to just edit that one. As editor, we didn't follow the process that you might follow, because we kind of thought of Security Analysis as the Bible, and we thought we should leave it alone. And what we should do is have modern day expert investors write commentary about the different chapters, different sections of the book. So that's what we did. So I think the 6th edition and the 7th both have some really great selections by investors, some of whom are well known, but some of whom aren't known at all. And, you know, my former colleague, David Abrams, is one of them. David's contribution in the 6th edition is one of the most brilliant things I've ever read. And so I felt like we were moving Graham and Dodd into a different era. The thing that's beautiful about Graham and Dodd, it was written 100 years ago, give or take, and it was written during the Depression, and things that made sense in a Depression haven't made sense every day since then, because we haven't been in a Depression most of the time since then, if at all. So it was an update, taking what's valuable, why people revere the book as a Bible, but also making it more accessible and more relevant modern day. We expanded it to cover some topics that weren't covered. It certainly has more international investing, which wasn't really focused on by Graham. It talks about some other private investments. It talks about some of the changes in financial markets, the latest manias and fads and all of that, but also the changes in market structure, the changes in asset classes that have come into existence. And all of that, I think, is a valuable updating of the literature and helps keep something relevant that deserves to be relevant while updated, because in its original Graham and Dodd 1934 form, wouldn't be very useful to people.
9: Really, really interesting. So let's talk a little bit about the way you think of opportunities and risks. During the 2008-09 financial crisis, you raised about $4 billion, and the research I read, you were deploying $100 million a day into distressed assets. That seems like a big chunk of money. First of all, are those numbers remotely accurate? Is that ballpark?
28: That's ballpark. What I would tell you, first of all, is we had been closed for new clients much of our history, but we kept a list in case. And so when the market started to fall apart after Bear Stearns and then after Lehman, there were all kinds of things going on, and people were in great stress as we entered the uncertainty of an economic decline that could have pretty epic proportions. As it turned out, it certainly was the worst decline since the Great Depression, and it's stands out as kind of the mother of all bear markets for anybody in the last 100 years. So the challenge was, maybe it's time to take some capital, and the odds are increasing every day that we're going to be able to deploy it fruitfully. So what you said is about right.
9: So Bear Stearns, if I'm remembering correctly, was spring of 2007. Lehman was September of 2008. That's not a lot of time from there until March 2009 when everything really bottomed. I have three questions about this. The first is, how quickly were you able to raise capital, get the doc signed, and be prepared to deploy that as opportunities arose? Doesn't seem like there's a lot of time.
28: The team worked heroically, and we were able to raise very significant capital within a quarter.
9: Wow, that's really quickly. Now, you mentioned the team. I have heard some really interesting rumors and legends. How did you put this team together? What was their marching orders? How did everybody operate in that period of absolute turmoil and mayhem?
28: So we already were an established firm. We'd been up and running for you know, a couple of decades by then. So I had a team in place, and they were deeply knowledgeable, experienced.
9: Distressed asset expertise on...
0: I'd like to tell you about a man named Phineas who as a child survived the Holocaust. 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
12: With SRA News, I'm Bob Agnew at Washington. The nation's capital is preparing for an historic 4th of July as the nation celebrates 250 years of American independence. Thousands are expected to gather on the National Mall for a day of patriotic festivities, including military flyovers, live entertainment, works, and a Freedom 250 celebration featuring remarks from President Trump. A three-armed spacecraft rocketed into orbit early today. Its mission is to rescue a NASA telescope that's now in danger of crashing back to Earth. Northrop Grumman launched a Catalyst Space Technologies Link spacecraft from the Marshall Islands in the Pacific this morning. The Pegasus rocket blasted off from the belly of a modified airplane, putting Link on course to reach and capture NASA's Swift Observatory in about 1 month's time. If it does not do that, it will crash back to Earth. This is SRN News.
3: With the Wall Street Business Report, I'm Rich Thomason. Wall Street closed today in observance of the Independence Day holiday. It's back to business as usual Monday morning. The Dow will resume trading just 100 points shy of 53,000. The Nasdaq ended yesterday with a 200-point loss. The S&P was flat at the close. Overseas stock markets are mixed in Europe following a rally in Asia. That came on the heels of the Dow's latest record-setting close. Canada moved to advance a Pacific Coast pipeline from Alberta as Prime Minister Mark Carney looks to diversify oil exports beyond the United States. Tesla sales accelerated over the past several months. The EV manufacturer sold 25% more vehicles than in the same period 1 year ago, delivering 480,126 cars. For the Wall Street Business,
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11: Wall Street closed for the July 4th holiday, but overseas markets were open, with the FTSE in London gaining 0.2%. The CAC in Paris added 0.5%, while the DAX in Germany finished up 0.9%. In Asia, the Nikkei in Japan closed up 1.5%. The Hang Seng in Hong Kong gained 1.3%, while China's CSI 300 finished up 0.6%. Brent oil could fall to $60 a barrel by year's end as disruptions in the Strait of Hormuz ease. That's according to Citigroup. Global energy markets are rapidly getting back to normal as the resumption of goods flows through Hormuz, leading to Brent sinking by 30% in the second quarter. Global news 24 hours a day, whenever you want it, with Bloomberg News Now. I'm Dan Schwartzman, and this is Bloomberg.
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9: I'm Barry Ritholtz. 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My extra special guest today is Seth Klarman. He is the CEO and portfolio manager of Value Investing. Legend. The Bow Post Group, the firm manages about $22 billion in client assets. We've touched briefly on things affecting today's environment, price of oil, inflation. We have a Middle East war. We're still dealing with a new set of tariffs. It seems like every week there's a different macro headache. How do you think about the current environment? Is it something that has to be dealt with and compartmentalized, or do you just look at it as yet another input into fundamental values?
33: So I think AI is a sea change, and that I'm not a tech guy, and I'm not a personal user at the cutting edge of technology, but I've spent a huge amount of time. I think that the advent of AI has forced me and probably everyone to just add more time to their day to stay current, that I've never seen a technology with this kind of importance and potential game-changing magnitude. So I read everything I get my hands on. I listen to a lot of podcasts as well. I read a lot of books and magazine articles as well. I'm consumed because even though I don't think Baupost as a value firm is going to find too many ways to get long AI exposure, I think that we don't want to not We don't want to be behind the curve. We don't want to not know what we don't know. And so the team is doing a fabulous job thinking about AI, thinking about ways to incorporate it into our processes, but also especially thinking about the implications of AI on our portfolio companies. So I think we have found ways to have a little bit of long exposure in things, for example, like data centers, where we own a few private investments at what we think is a very considerable discount to where data centers tend to trade. we're not sure what the right discount is, or we're not really sure what the right long-term cap rate is, but we think owning at a significant discount is a good thing. So we have some exposure. But mostly we're trying to own a portfolio where we have avoided AI losers, and maybe occasionally we found something that market thinks is an AI loser that we think isn't, and to otherwise have things with ancillary exposure to AI where we can turn into AI winners but not pay much for the privilege. So it's a piece of what we do. In the meantime, obviously you referred to tariffs and the volatility of the president and this administration. There are things coming out of left field all the time. Some of it is policy, some of it is distraction, I think maybe deliberate distraction, and it's very hard to deal with that. I think most investors, and I too, have said, I need to make a mental note of it. I need to think about who I want to vote for next time there's an election, but I also need to not get distracted by this. And most of it doesn't end up mattering on a investment by investment basis. So it is a time of tremendous change, high degrees of volatility, and you see the volatility of the stock by stock.

0: Things have a way of not happening. It's not impossible, but it's hard. I think that it is. I think investors might be missing just how much money is being sucked out of the system between large IPOs. This won't be the last one. OpenAI and Anthropic are coming, and there's a ton of other IPOs that are stuck in institutional investors' portfolios that also they'd love if they could get them off at any point. Then the float might be tiny today, but you have a large number of shareholders, private investments. We read again this morning that 10 or 15% of some endowments, entire endowment is in the one name SpaceX. So they're going to want to sell. Employees are going to want to monetize and go from being wealthy on paper to wealthy in a bank deposit. And so that's a lot of stock for sale. And we have to sell that stock while apparently Google and Facebook need more money, and where OpenAI and Anthropic need more money, and utilities need more money to power, and chip companies need to build new factories in America. There's so much demand for money, and I think we're in a vulnerable place where ultimately supply and demand for money determines the cost of capital, and that's true in a bond market, and it's in effect true in the stock market. So we might be looking at some supply-demand excess where prices soften just because there's so much supply of securities and the need to monetize is so great by these private companies.
1: So let's talk about another imbalance between supply and demand through history. But because Baupost has been around for over four decades, you've traded and invested through and survived all sorts of different market regimes: inflation, disinflation, the dot-com bubble, the financial crisis, QE and ZIRP, COVID, and more recently the return to, let's just call it, normalized interest rate. Has anything changed since 1982? Is it just the same careening from one crisis to another, or do things eventually sort of moderate, sort of do we learn from these experiences? What's the same? What's different?
0: I think that all investors should be students of history, as we talked about. And I think we know that over the course of history, there are cycles, that you're going to have a cycle where you're at war and then another cycle where people are tired of war and you have peace for a while. At some point, you have peace long enough that people forget how bad war is, and you end up in another war. And you have those similar cycles, whether it's the government spending and inflation and deflation, that sort of thing. Even the nature of debt, that debt feels great when nobody's asking you to pay it back and when interest rates are low. At some point, debt becomes pernicious and a giant problem. So I think we're likely to always see those cycles, at least as long as humans are in charge of markets.
2: I'm Dan Loney with Your Money Now. More than 13,000 air conditioning units are being recalled by Amana Heating and Air Conditioning because of a risk that they could cause fires and burns even when turned off. The recall was issued in late June for window room AC units and through-the-wall air conditioning and heat pumps. More than 13,000 units sold in 2025 in the U.S. and Canada are part of the recall. Electric vehicles may not be selling fast in the U.S., but the pace of sales is apparently picking up in Russia, according to Reuters. Apparently, there are car dealerships in Moscow selling 2 to 3 EVs per day right now. That pace was 2 to 3 per month in the past. Part of it is tied to a fuel crisis in Russia and a switch by consumers there to EVs. Microsoft is moving engineers and salespeople to a new venture called Microsoft Frontier. The new division will work closely with clients on AI engagements. Microsoft's investing $2.5 billion into the new arm. And that's Your Money Now.
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8: News this hour at Town Hall. I'm Bob Agnew in Washington. All sorts of patriotic events scheduled for the 4th of July on the National Mall.
9: The epic July 4th Salute to America celebration will include thousands of fireworks and military flyovers. The president scheduled to speak Saturday night as the nation's capital hosts thousands of tourists from across the country and the world. In the afternoon, folks will be treated to one of NASA's supersonic F-5 light fighter jets flying in the sky. Also on the schedule, the Blue Angels, the Thunderbirds, F-35 stealth fighters, U.S. Coast Guard helicopters, and a B-1 stealth bomber. Trump's new Air Force One also scheduled to make a pass over the crowd. Laura Winters reporting.
8: The investigation into damage at the Lincoln Memorial reflecting pool now resulting in a federal indictment. Here's Willie Nelson.
10: Federal prosecutors are bringing felony charges against a former U.S. Olympic athlete accused of damaging the Lincoln Memorial reflecting pool. D.C. U.S. Attorney Jeanine Pirro announced the indictment.
11: Today, a grand jury has returned a felony indictment against a defendant, David Hearn, for felony destruction of property for which he faces 10 years in prison.
10: The indictment comes as authorities continue cracking down on vandalism at the nation's Capitol landmarks. Willie Nelson, the White House.
8: Launched today, a three-armed spacecraft is rushing to rescue a NASA telescope that's in danger of crashing back to Earth. More on this science fiction sounding but very real world story from Rich Thomason.
12: Northrop Grumman launched the Link spacecraft from the Marshall Islands in the Pacific. The Pegasus rocket blasting off from the belly of a modified airplane, putting Link on course to reach NASA's Swift Observatory in about a month. Launched in 2004, Swift is sinking faster than ever because of recent solar storms. The goal of the mission is to boost the telescope into a higher orbit. Rich Thomason reporting.
8: More at townhall.com.
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8: A settlement has been reached in an egg price-fixing scheme.
14: The U.S. Justice Department has reached a settlement with 3 egg producers who were accused of colluding for some 23 years to raise prices. That includes last year when eggs reached a record high of $6.23 per dozen. In the agreement, Calmaine Foods, Versova, and Hickman's Egg Ranch will pay $3.3 million to be distributed to states, donate 53 million eggs to food banks and nonprofits, adopt antitrust compliance programs, and not communicate with competitors on prices and bidding strategies. None of the companies admit to manipulating the market. I'm Donna Border.
8: President Trump launching those Trump accounts today. Actually, it will be on the 4th of July itself, which is tomorrow. It's aim is to boost financial independence for children born during his second term. The parents can open the accounts for the children, receiving $1,000 from the government. You'll find breaking news and analysis at townhall.com. The rush is on across Venezuela's north coast to identify loved ones before it's too late.
15: At least nearly 2,300 people died in the deadly earthquakes last week. The country is overwhelmed with bodies that officials are struggling to collect, identify, and preserve. Many fear mass graves are coming as they search for the bodies of loved ones who died in the earthquakes. Those tremors struck the South American nation on June 24th.
8: That is Andrew Stewart reporting. History being made on the soccer field. The U.S. men's national team's dramatic win over Bosnia and Herzegovina in the World Cup on Wednesday drew a record American TV audience. The game had an average of 24.4 million viewers on Fox, making it the most watched English language soccer broadcast in U.S. history. The Fox telecast peaked at 31.9 million viewers. 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
16: I'm Jerry Willis, and this is the Fox Business Report. A former bargain vacation destination is going the luxury route. Las Vegas has transformed into an upscale, event-driven location with hotel rates rising faster than any other major U.S. market, according to the Wall Street Journal. Las Vegas is known to reflect the American economy. However, post-pandemic, the city is built to cater to the well-off. Now Vegas is increasingly dependent on spending by a smaller group of affluent people who are often invested in the booming stock market. In 2019, 28% of visitors lived in households earning 6 figures, according to the city's visitors authority. Last year, 75% were in that income bracket. Still fewer people are making the trek to Vegas. The number of visitors falling 7.5% last year, largely because of fewer lower income and Canadian visitors. That's your Fox Business Report. I'm Hillary Barsky, invested in you.
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0: Inland Bay Area. Estate planning attorney Bob Bergman here, host of Plan Your Estate Radio. I've decided that today's show is not going to be on any specific topic. I'm not going to follow my usual routine of questions and comments from around the state. Instead, I thought I would take today's show and share some insights, launching from the fact that my twin daughters have successfully completed their course of study at Notre Dame High School in San Jose, and they both graduated this past Saturday morning at the campus. Beautiful day, a little bit on the hot side, but my daughters officially are high school graduates. And looking ahead to the summer and then off to college in the fall. When I was at their graduation and hearing the various speeches and then hearing the names called out and looking out at the graduating class of 2026 for Notre Dame High School, one of the interesting things was the school itself was founded 175 years ago in 1851 in San Jose, the same year that Santa Clara College was founded by the Jesuits, which is now Santa Clara University, and the same year that Bellarmine College Preparatory in San Jose was founded, a Jesuit boys' high school, still a Jesuit boys' high school today. Bellarmine has stayed for all young men, and Notre Dame has stayed for all young women for 175 years. My daughters, plural, graduating class turned out to be exactly 175 students graduating. They didn't plan that. It just turned out that way. And as I sat there, I thought back to their first day of kindergarten when they were 5 years old, 13 years ago. I have a picture that I took of them that first day of kindergarten in their little school uniforms with their pink backpacks and their name tags around their necks on, you know, little cards on the end of a string so the teachers could learn who they were and so that the kids who could read could learn each other's names by reading. And a whole rush of emotions came into me at that time. Whole rush of emotions. I sat there and contemplated how I had been taking them to school, driving them to school every morning for 13 years. First to their school here in San Jose, St. Francis Cabrini School, which is close by my office here in the Cambrian Park neighborhood of San Jose. And then later on, when they went off to Notre Dame, I was still driving them to school. My daughters, like many of their generation, were kind of late to the party when it comes to driving. One of my daughters went and took the written test and got her learning permit just last week. My other daughter is going to be going, I'm going to be taking her on Wednesday morning to go take her written test to get her learner's permit. They're both 18 now, they're adults. And by the end of the summer, they both should have their licenses. In the case of one daughter, she'll be living at home, and she'll be driving herself in the morning every day for about the next 4 years to Foothill College in Los Altos Hills. She's going to be studying radiology technology. She's going to become an X-ray technician. She has to spend 2 full years getting general education credits out of the way and prerequisites to then apply to the radiology technology program. I have no doubt that you will be highly qualified as an applicant. But they use a lottery system. They take the pool of all qualified applicants, and they randomly, at least that's what I've been told, randomly select about 26 or 27 each year to enter into the radiology technology program. The program is a 24 or 25 continuous month program, meaning there is no summer, no summer break. There's probably some holiday breaks, but beyond that, it's a continuous program, very intense, a lot of lab work, a lot of internship, a lot of hands-on learning how to be an X-ray technician. I've already told my daughter, going off to Foothill, that if she doesn't make it in the first year, then in the year up until she can apply again, she should continue going to college, get herself some kind of certificate or certification, get herself an AA in something that she can use to become employed in the future, and then apply again. If she doesn't get accepted the second time around, I've already told her, probably going to need to have you apply to a place like Cal State Northridge, which has a very well-established radiology technology program, and see if she can get accepted and transfer there to finish out and actually get a BS in radiology technology instead of an AS, associate's degree, which is what she would get at Foothill. So we're looking ahead. It's probably going to be a couple more years before we know whether or not she's made it into the program at Foothill. And I'm very hopeful that she will, because I know she's going to end up being an outstanding X-ray technician. And if she decides she wants to go further, she can always continue her studies at a place like Cal State Northridge and get herself a BS in radiology technology and specialize in some aspect of radiology technology. And that's what I hope she'll do. So she's got a STEM brain, and I know she's going to do well in that STEM field. And I'm also grateful that that STEM field is probably not going to be adversely affected by artificial intelligence. If anything, AI is going to make the work that she does as an X-ray technician better because of things like diagnostic tools and other things like that. But it's not going to replace a human being as an X-ray technician. So that's a good thing right there. We're coming up on the first break of the show, and when we come back, I'm going to tell you what the career path is for my other daughter, who's actually going to be leaving the valley and heading down to the Southland to one of the universities down there. But I will share that when we come back after this first break of the show today. So this is an unusual show. I'm not following my usual format. Instead, you're going to find out more about me and my family and my journey that ended up behind this microphone today. This is Attorney Bob Bergman, host of Plan Your State Radio. And this is the first break of the show today, and when we come back, I will continue.
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25: I'm Dan Loney with Your Money Now. The June employment report showed only 57,000 jobs added to the economy, and the household survey showed 507,000 fewer people reporting to work. What may be even more concerning to the economy is the participation rate, which fell to 61.5%. And taking out the COVID-era jobs market, it's the lowest level for that measure since June of 1976. Electric vehicles may not be selling fast in the U.S., but the pace of sales is apparently picking up in Russia, according to Reuters. Apparently, there are car dealerships selling 2 to 3 EVs per day right now. That pace was 2 to 3 per month in the past. Part of it is tied to a fuel crisis in Russia and a switch by consumers there to EVs. And a new report says Apple has reportedly planned at least 5 new iPhone models through early 2027. Nikkei Asia reports that the company has raised its foldable iPhone production plans to 10 million units. And that's Your Money Now.
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0: And welcome back to the second segment of the show today. I told you in this segment I would tell you about my other daughter and where she's heading off. My other daughter, and I'm not using names, so I want to keep a little bit of mystery. My other daughter is heading off to Southern California to the Dodge Film School at Chapman University in Orange, California. Not too far from the Mouse House in Disneyland. She's been accepted to their creative producing program, which, as I understand it, is not creative producing, as in creative as an adjective, but creative as a noun, referring to the actual product that is created with film. So she's going to be going to study the business side of film. Things like the contracts and financing and more the production side. And while she's there, I know that she wants to see if she can transition into becoming a director. She wants to direct and make films. It's been a dream of hers for a number of years now. But I'm very proud of her being accepted to the number 4 film school in the country. They don't take a large number of students, so I'm very proud of her that she got in there. And I'm excited, even though she's going to be going away, and my wife and I will be missing her. She's going to come home regularly because it's a short flight to get home from the airport there in Santa Ana. And she's told us, at least for the first year, she's going to come home for Thanksgiving and for Christmas and for their spring break so that we can do things together as a family. And she can do things also with her sister, because my two daughters, being twins, are actually pretty darn close. They're very different. They have different interests, but they're also very close. And I know it's going to be kind of difficult for both of them to be separated in this upcoming year, not to be able to see each other and hang out and do stuff like that. But it's part of growing up. And speaking of growing up, one of the things that I did with them, and this is something to consider if you have children that are going to be heading off to college or in college right now, if they're adults, one of the things I did with my daughters is, on their birthday, when they turned 18, I had them complete a financial power of attorney, an advanced health care directive. I used the statutory forms that can be downloaded from my website at lawbob.com, and also completed a simple statutory will. The first two documents were filled out, and then we went to a mailboxes, etc., to have their signatures notarized. So they have notarized documents, and we put the originals in a safe place, and they have copies, and I have copies that I scanned, and I have them available on my phone. So if we ever need one, I've got it accessible on my phone. Now, why is this important? It's important for a very simple reason. And that is that when your child turns age 18, you no longer have any authority over your child. You can't make healthcare decisions for them. You can't handle financial matters for them. You can't do anything unless you have been appointed as their agent in a financial power of attorney, and maybe agent also in an advanced healthcare directive. It's that critical. So if you haven't done that yet with your child who's about to turn 18 or has turned 18, go to my website at lawbob.com, look for California statutory forms in the menu, and download those forms. Go over them with your child. Fill them out with your child. Have your child sign them in front of a notary. Get them notarized. In case of the will, they need two witnesses. And that can be two friends of theirs. Two friends of theirs that they know from school. That's something that really needs to be done. Because we hate to think about it, but things do happen to young men and women every day. An accident, someone being physically attacked, someone being in a crossfire and getting shot. These things happen. This is reality. This is life. And but plan for that and hope you never have to use it. That is basically my whole philosophy as an estate planning attorney. Plan for the worst possible outcome, knowing that in the vast majority of cases, it's never going to happen. But every now and then, there's going to be a bad thing that happens. But if you've planned for it, it's not as difficult to deal with than if you haven't planned at all. I have lost clients who passed at a young age. I lost a client who was married, a couple of kids, and it was the wife, and she was in an automobile accident and didn't survive. And left behind her spouse and two young children who now didn't have a mother anymore. But we had a plan in place. So we already knew what was going to happen if something happened to Dad, who was going to take care of and raise the children. That had already been set out. That was all clear. I have another client where it was the husband that passed away. He was fine. He didn't feel well, went to the doctor, got a diagnosis of stage 4, pick your most hated cancer. And a few weeks later, he was gone. Fortunately, he and his wife had a plan. We had a plan in place. We knew what to do, how to handle things for her, how to help her move forward and do the things she needed to do, because there was a plan in place in case something happened to her. Some of the most disheartening things I've experienced as an estate planning attorney are situations where I've talked with people and convinced them they needed to get things done. And they even agreed they needed to get things done. But then, yeah, you guessed it, they just don't get things done. And then something happens. They become incapacitated, which means they can't do it anymore. Or they pass away, and now the family's left with no plan, scrambling around, trying to figure out what to do. This especially happens when it's an unmarried brother or sister who passes away and didn't have a plan and didn't let anybody know anything about where anything was or whatever. It can get very, very stressful. Okay, we're coming up on the mid-show break. When we come back, we'll continue with the show. This is Attorney Bob Bergman.
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8: With SRN News, I'm Bob Agnew in Washington. Festivities to mark the 250th anniversary of American independence ramping up across the country. President Trump headed to South Dakota for a speech and fireworks at Mount Rushmore tonight. New York City's Times Square will have a ball drop at midnight to kick off the 4th of July holiday officially just after midnight tonight. And the main celebration comes tomorrow, with fireworks, cookouts, and block parties around the country. Washington preparing for an historic turnout also on the National Mall. A three-armed spacecraft rocketed into orbit today with its mission to rescue a NASA telescope. It's in danger of crashing back to Earth because it's in too low of an orbit. The Justice Department in 17 states have reached agreements with three major egg producers this week to resolve allegations. The companies illegally colluded for years to raise prices, including when the cost soared to record highs last year. This is SRN News.
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0: As I sit here behind this microphone today, my mind goes back to when I first arrived in California. My father had retired from the Air Force. He was a career Air Force officer, meteorologist in the Air Weather Service, pilot in World War II, and his last duty assignment was at Langley Air Force Base in Virginia, which is where I spent 3 years until my dad retired. He sent my mother ahead on a plane to Denver, Colorado, and sent me as well to stay with relatives in Denver, one of my mother's sisters and her family. And then he followed later. And then from Denver, my father and I got into the family car, which was a Triumph coupe. Not a huge car at all. Could barely hold anything in the back. It had a canvas roof, if you can believe that, with clear vinyl windows that you would pull forward and latch at the front so you could, take it down. Remember those, where you could take the roof down? In this case, that's what it did. It had a frame, and you attach it at the front. And from Denver, my father and I drove over the Rocky Mountains from Denver, Colorado, and ended up in Santa Clara on the Alameda and stayed at the St. Francis Motel, which I believe is still there. It's a few blocks from Santa Clara University. And that was when we arrived. The next day was my 13th birthday. And my father was gone for the day looking for an apartment to rent for he and I, and then for my mother to fly out to join us. And I remember I was basically at that motel by myself, but the manager of the motel, it's one of the first acts of kindness I experienced in this great state of California. She actually baked a birthday cake for me. It was so memorable. I mean, it's like, what a thing to do. What a marvelous thing to do. But then my father came back. He had found an apartment in Sunnyvale on Hollenbeck Avenue near Homestead. And that's where we went. And at Hollenbeck, at that apartment, that's when I spent 8th grade at Ortega Junior High School in Sunnyvale, which is no longer there. Now it's an elementary school attached to Ortega Park in Sunnyvale. And I remember that I would walk to school. And then later, I would ride my bike to school. And at the end of 8th grade, my parents came to me and they asked me, so, in the meantime, they had moved and my parents were able to purchase their first house ever. My father used the VA bill as a veteran. We bought a house in Eichler in Sunnyvale. It was on Sesame Court in Sunnyvale. And you can believe I got teased about that all the time. You know, hey, Bergman, how's Big Bird? I mean, it was relentless. I had to explain it. Sesame Court, not Sesame Street, didn't seem to matter. There was no even Sesame Street. It was Sesame Drive. Didn't matter. From that point on, you know, I lived on Big Bird Street, and it's just the way it was. And my parents, we lived maybe about 3 blocks from Fremont High School, which is where virtually everybody I knew from 8th grade ended up going. But they asked me, would you like to go to Fremont High School? Or there's this boys' high school in Mount View called St. Francis. Would you be interested in going there? And me being a pretty shy person at the time, I thought, yeah, it might be a good idea to go to a high school that's all boys, because I was very nervous about trying to interact with the female persuasion. So we went and checked it out, and I said, yeah, I'd like to go here. So I got enrolled at St. Francis High School. That first year, I would go to school by riding my bike down to a bus stop. Back then, there was no VTA yet, but they did have a private bus company called the Peerless Stage Lines. And they would pick up there and then go down Fremont Avenue, down to Grant Road, or maybe all the way to Miramonte, and then down Miramonte and stop in front of the high school. And I remember it was very expensive. It was like 50 cents to ride that bus one way, about roughly 3.5 miles. It seemed a lot further, but I realized it was only about 3.5 miles from that bus stop, which is at Mary and Fremont, to my high school, which was on Miramonte. And that was 50 cents one way. And given that, you know, gasoline was not much more than that per gallon, that was a very expensive way to go to school. But that was my first year. And then I started riding my bicycle to school, even when it was raining. And then eventually, as I went through, got my driver's license. Then my mother passed on. They passed on a car to me, and my mother got a new car, and I started driving her old car, which was a Chevy Impala. And then I had other cars I drove in high school. But my experience at St. Francis taught me the value of having a quality education. And I'm grateful every day that my parents were willing to make the sacrifice to pay for me to go to St. Francis High School. Because the people I met there, the teachers that I had, all had a tremendous impression on me, and between them and my parents formed the person that I am today. So when my wife and I had our children, and it was time to pick a place for them to go to school, we decided on St. Francis Cabrini School here in Cambrian Park because we wanted them to get a good education. My wife had gone through Catholic parochial school all the way from kindergarten through high school in Chicago. I had Catholic high school only. Before then, it was catechism, wherever we happened to be, you know, whatever the church was teaching, wherever we happened to live. So we decided to send them to St. Francis Cabrini. They were there for 9 years. Then the time came for going off to high school, and we knew we wanted to send them off to high school. My wife wanted to send them to a girls' high school, which is what her experience was. She thought it would be the best for them because of the opportunities for leadership they'd have, and also the fact that pretty much everybody there is in charge of things. It's other women. To teach them that, you know, yes, they can accomplish, they can do things. As women, they'll be able to do things. So it came down to Presentation High School in Willow Glen or Notre Dame High School downtown. My daughters shadowed at both schools. They learned about both schools. And finally, when it came down to it, they told us, we want to go to Notre Dame. I said, okay. Funny thing was, when I was in high school in Mountain View, I had no idea that Notre Dame High School existed or that Presentation High School existed, because the only schools I knew about, the other Catholic schools, were Mitty and Bellarmine, and then the ones further up the peninsula, like Sacred Heart, Sarah, St. Ignatius, Reardon up in San Francisco. I only knew them because they were athletic competitors with St. Francis, whereas St. Francis, being all boys, did not play against Presentation or Notre Dame. But then we found out about Notre Dame, and we felt very good about it, touring it, and our girls said, this is where we would like to go. So we said, okay. And that's where they've been the last 4 years. I'm not sure, but I think I'm coming up on the third break of the show. Miles, 1 minute away. I got one more minute. So my girls ended up at Notre Dame High School, where we found that their approach was to teach to the whole student the way the student learned best. And their motto is basically to equip their graduates for life, to be successful, to be agents of change, to make an impact, to be women of impact. And I have no doubt in my mind that both of my daughters, with their chosen fields, will go off and they will become women of impact because of the training and the encouragement that they received at Notre Dame High School. And I'm not being paid by the school give this endorsement. That's just how I feel. Okay. Third break coming up. I'll finish out the show after this break.
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15: This is Hugh Hewitt for townhall.com. 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Enjoy the day with friends, family, loved ones in your world. As you do, remember that even these things are the fruits of freedom, the benefits of a stable government, civilizational order. For 250 years, a quarter of a millennium now, our nation has benefited from these gifts. Yes, there's plenty to be concerned about as we look at the health of our nation in recent days. We are, and this is not hyperbole, more polarized than the upheavals I lived through in the late 60s and early 1970s. We have a lot of work to do. And yet, and I really believe this, we have a lot to be thankful for. America is still, as my old friend Bill Bennett has said, the last best hope. On behalf of Salem Media, have a great 4th of July. I'm Hugh Hewitt.
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17: Komari with your money now. Europe's top court has upheld Google's fine of roughly $4.6 billion over alleged anti-competitive practices. In 2018, the European Commission slapped Google with a record-breaking penalty on the grounds that it abused Android's mobile dominance. Google has been appealing the ruling through the EU court system. OpenAI is proposing handing the U.S. government a 5% stake in the company. The Financial Times reports that the potential holding could be worth roughly $42.6 billion. OpenAI CEO Sam Altman reportedly argued the move was the best way to share the upsides of artificial intelligence with the public. A new report says that Apple is planning at least five new iPhone models through early 2027. Nikkei Asia reports that the company has raised its foldable iPhone production plans to 10 million units. Bloomberg added that the company has also explored Chinese chip suppliers as AI demand strained memory supplies. The stock market is closed for the holiday and it will reopen Monday. That's
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0: So my closing remarks, I'm just going to reflect on the the series of things that had to happen in my life for me to end up in San Jose, California, behind a microphone talking to you today, practicing law as an estate planning attorney. Some of you may have heard my story before. I was actually born to an Italian mother in Tripoli, Libya. She was an expatriate from Italy, living and working in Tripoli. And I was born. I was born there. She had no ability to care for me or raise me, financial or otherwise. And I ended up being adopted by my folks, Lieutenant Colonel Harold O. Bergman and my mom, Adeline Bergman. And they brought me back to the United States along with my two big sisters. Brought me back when I was about 18 months old. At 4.5 years of age, when we were living

0: seventh grade in Virginia, before my father retired and moved the family out to California, where I started my occupancy of California, with eighth grade in Sunnyvale, high school in Mountain View at St. Francis. Then I went off to Cal Berkeley for a year in Army ROTC. I had a scholarship. I enjoyed my time at Berkeley. I was in one of the small singing groups that I auditioned for and got in. I was very proud of that. Did a couple of shows that were put on by the university in the Zellerbach Auditorium. But my experience at Berkeley was that there was no way to actually get together and meet with any of the professors that were teaching me. Everything was being taught by teaching assistants who were graduate students working long hours for little or no pay to earn their PhDs. And I was not real happy staying there, so I transferred back from there, back to Sunnyvale, back to home, to De Anza College. I loved my time at De Anza College. I sang in every musical singing group they had on campus, and even one that I got together with three friends, we formed a barbershop quartet called the Head Tones, and sang barbershop, sang with the Vintage Singers, the De Anza Chorale, and the Madrigal Singers, and I was also doing shows. I came back, I was doing shows in Sunnyvale, performing. That particular summer coming back, I did Camelot with the Sunnyvale Players, then transferred to San Jose State. At San Jose State, I majored in social science and minored in African studies, which probably surprised a lot of people. Yeah, I remember studying South Africa and Nigeria and Ghana were the three countries that I basically studied. To a certain extent, also Kenya, now Tanzania, or Tanzania, Tanganyika, and Zanzibar. And there I spent most of my spare time doing shows with the San Jose Children's Musical Theater and occasional shows in Sunnyvale before studying to become a teacher. I wanted to be a history teacher. That was actually my goal. But going through the education training at San Jose State, the way that they were teaching us, I said, this is not going to work. And I dropped out of that program and instead went off to law school. And that's how I ended up as an attorney. And I didn't study estate planning in law school. That wasn't my original goal either. I kind of backed into that, working with an attorney who kind of taught me the basics and wanted me to do seminars when I knew nothing about how it was done, but I was very good at presenting seminars. And I've been doing estate planning since about 1982. And I do exclusively estate planning in my practice now. So if you'd like to find out more about just what it is that I do and why it's important, I have on-demand webinars that can be accessed by going to my website at lawbob.com. And looking in the menu for estate planning webinars. And you can register for and watch a webinar that's suited for you and your situation, and then decide whether or not Bob's the right guy to help you do your planning. But that's all for today, Bay Area. I'm pulling the plug on this show, and I'll be back next week with the usual Plan Your Estate Radio. This is attorney Bob Bergman, host of Plan Your Estate Radio. Have a great week, Bay Area.
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4: News this hour at Town Hall. I'm Bob Agnew in Washington. Iran is preparing for a day-long funeral for the late Supreme Leader Ayatollah Ali Khamenei, who was killed during the course of the war.
5: Ahead of the funeral, banners across Tehran urged the public to rise up in support of the Islamic Republic after the devastating war that killed the 86-year-old cleric. The country's theocracy hopes to see millions flood the streets of the capital beginning Saturday. Meanwhile, a statue depicting Iran's slain Supreme Leader's clenched fist has been installed in the center of the city ahead of the funeral. The clenched fist also includes two missiles on both sides of Ayatollah Ali Khamenei's hand. I'm Charles Tillithesma.
4: A rare surviving copy of the Declaration of Independence has turned up in London. The BBC's David Harper says it's the only known example of its kind outside the United States.
6: It is one of 11 copies printed in Exeter, New Hampshire in July 1776 and was seized from an American ship that was captured later that year. The document will now go on display. It was found by a volunteer at the British National Archives, Michael Skurr, who was cataloguing the papers of Royal Navy captains.
7: I called over to my boss and said, I think you need to come and have a look at this. Opened it up and realised it was the Declaration of Independence of the United States of America. Well, I feel very proud that I stumbled across it and that it will now be something which other people can enjoy, like I did.
4: That's the BBC's David Harper. Festivities marking the 205th anniversary of American independence are ramping up across the U.S. President Trump heading to South Dakota for a speech and fireworks in Mount Rushmore tonight. In New York City's Times Square, we'll feature a ball drop at midnight to kick off the arrival of the 4th of July holiday. The main celebration comes tomorrow with fireworks, cookouts, and block parties all around the country. More of these stories at townhall.com.
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10: 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Cotton candy grapes are making a comeback, though in most places they average $8 a pound. Inflatables for the pool now feature sharks, dinosaurs, and rock climbing adventures at prices ranging up to $500, though Five Below currently has a large line of inflatables, most are $5 or $7. And summer also means cocktails and mocktails. Costco continues to feature their Kirkland brand hard seltzer, 18 fruit-flavored vodka beverages for around $25, and Sam's Club is selling bottles of ready-to-serve margaritas. And both Costco and Sam's Club are also offering lines of summer mocktails. That's your Fox Business Report. I'm Jenny Cosola, invested in you.
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14: Good afternoon, fellow investors, and welcome to the Thursday, July 2nd, 2026 edition of Invest Talk. I'm your host, Luke Guerrero, and I'll be with you over the next 55 minutes or so as we round out the stories for the week, bring you issues that matter, and most importantly, answer your finance and investment questions before we head off for the long weekend. Now, I've mentioned it earlier in the week. I'm sure Justin mentioned it as well. Tomorrow is a holiday as markets are closed, so we will be having a best of episode. Another issue I wanted to remind you about is that our newest Invest Talk Wealth webinar, Beyond the Yield, How to Invest for Your Income Needs, was a couple days ago. And if you missed it, it is now available on the Invest Talk YouTube channel. So I encourage you to go check it out. Okay. In just a bit, we'll talk about today's market performance, as well as the show topics that I'm bringing to the table. But first, let's tackle this caller question.
15: Hey, Justin and Luke, wanted to give you guys a call. Wanted to ask about Cardinal Health. I've heard some good things about that company, listening to your show over the years. Can you please give me your analysis where they're at today? Would that be a good choice in trying to get a little healthcare into my portfolio? Big fans of the show. We'll listen to the podcast for your answer. Thank you.
14: Cardinal Health, a name that we used to get pretty frequent calls about, that's ticker CAH, is actually the number two U.S. pharmaceutical distributor just behind McKesson. They have $56 billion in quarterly revenue from their drug distribution, specialty pharma, oncology, and their at-home solutions. And they also have their global medical products distribution. So think your medical and surgical products, your masks, your items that are used in surgery. Year to date, this name is up about 16.2%. And it's done really well over the past 3 months, up 11.63%. It has, as healthcare has started to rally over the past couple months, done far better than the industry. I mean, The industry is still negative year to date. This thing's outperforming it by 19.3. Last year, it outperformed it by 27.2. It has perennially outperformed the industry coming out of the pandemic. And with the exception of 2024, it's had some pretty strong outperformance relative to the S&P 500. Now, it's been a while since it has reported earnings. April 30th, it looks like, was the last time that it reported earnings. But earnings are pretty solid. Gross profits up 18% year over year. Operating earnings up 18% as well. They beat GAAP, rather non-GAAP EPS by about 12.6%. That came in as a 35% growth year over year. And top line revenue up 11%. I mean, these are pretty pretty solid numbers that led to a bunch of analysts raising price targets. It is probably the most consistent beat and raise name over the past couple years. I mean, this is not just a one-off event here. We've been seeing it quarter after quarter, and a lot of that is driven from their oncology and special revenue growth, which is up 30% year over year. They also benefit from distribution of GLP-1s, and that contributed 6 points of pharma growth. If you're comparing it to McKesson, I mean, I like both names. This one's a little bit cheaper. The balance sheet is, I would say, a little bit cleaner. We talked about the other day why we don't have price targets as the gospel for anything. But for what it's worth, I mean, it's got 14 buy recommendations, zero sell. I mean, it's pretty pristine consensus. And free cash flows in the $3.3 to $3.7 billion at a $56 billion market cap. I mean, I'm not seeing a lot that's bad here. And so this name, which is now trading at about 19.8 times price for looking earnings, looks cheap. I mean, it is a bit expensive relative to where it's been the past 5 years. But from a technical perspective, it's solid. It's been a big run-up in the past 3 months. I would look for a little bit of consolidation, maybe around the 220. But I mean, this is a great name. It's a great compounder. Clean. I, in fact, like it. That is Cardinal Health, ticker CAH. We had a great show yesterday. We looked into a story that was really focused on a bit of a scorecard for the first half of the year. It was a look back at what actually worked and what the consensus predicted in January, because most of the time, those two things are pretty far apart. We also answered a listener question on ticker XMTR. They specialize in manufacturing on demand for high precision production parts as well as prototyping. That question was actually submitted via the comment section of our YouTube channel. If you happen to miss that show, I encourage you to go check it out. And remember, the best way to never miss an episode of Invest Talk is to subscribe wherever you get your podcasts. Alrighty, on to today, where our main story is about the index fund trap. As an example, when the Russell 2000 is up over 20% and the S&P is under 10%, saying I just own the index means very different things depending on which index you own. So this story will give me a bit of a chance to explain how market cap weighting has quietly concentrated listeners into a handful of names. Also, we'll touch on the rotation trade, which had another great week this week. Bit of a story on the risks facing the power grid. And, you know, those risks tend to be heightened during the summer in the hotter months, people using more electricity. And a recurring story, a bad time for Blue Owl as they're hit with another nearly $5 billion of redemption requests. We also have some voicemail calls ready to play, including one on Oracle and another on Barrick Mining Corporation. Some questions from the comment section of the Invest Talk YouTube channel, and hopefully we hear from some of you live before the weekend. We are going into a break. It is our first break, and it is always a quick one. Please remember, you can call anytime and leave your questions on the Invest Talk voice bank. If you're listening via our live stream or possibly on AM 1220 in the Bay Area, I encourage you to call now at 888-99-CHART. When we come back, we'll talk about today's market activity.
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16: And 24/7, rain or shine, Justin Klein and Luke Guerrero stand ready to provide their unbiased answers.
19: This isn't really a copper play. This is a iron ore play with some aluminum copper.
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21: 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I'm a big fan of the show. I haven't missed an episode in over 5 years.
16: So don't forget to call InvestTalk, 888-99-CHART. In the early days, InvestTalk was Jerry Klein and Steve Peasley. Now the torch has been passed and a new generation of hosts is on the job. Justin Klein and Luke Guerrero. So when you've got finance and investment questions, don't forget to call InvestTalk, 888-99-CHART.
14: Stocks today were pretty much all over the place. I mean, the Dow was up 1.14%. The S&P was flat, the NASDAQ was negative 80, and the Russell 2000 was down 55 basis points as well. Interestingly enough, something we talked about earlier in the week when the equal weight S&P underperformed, well, it outperformed today as the RSP set a fresh all-time high. It outperformed the S&P by about 70 basis points. In spite of this, looks like the NASDAQ and S&P still logged pretty solid gains for the week. I mean, it is a holiday shortened week, so on 4 days it did pretty well. You know what didn't do well? Semis. Memory. They had some weakness yesterday. There was some follow through on that today. Trucking, airlines, regional banks, quantum computing, other underperformers, software, kind of half in one basket, half in the other basket. And healthcare continued to do well. Hospitals, medtech, all doing well today. Energy, staples. On the bond side, I mean, you didn't get much movement in the treasury market. You know, it was a bit stronger on the short end where you saw yields falling anywhere between 2 to 3 basis points. The dollar was down 50 basis points, though it was down a bit more for most of the day before clawing back some of those losses. Gold up 1.1, silver up 1, crude oil pretty much flat, settled up 20 basis points. On the data side, we did get the June employment report. Headline gain of 57,000 jobs. Well below the consensus. I mean, 110,000 was the consensus. There was a big, big downward revision to May to 129. Initially, we saw 172. April was also revised down 71,000. But not all bad. I mean, you had the unemployment rate down to 4.2%. It was previously 4.3, and economists expected a hold. But then you also had the participation rate dropped to 61.5. That is the lowest level since March of 2021. Initial claims came in at 215 versus the forecast of 220. So some good news there. Continuing claims at 1.814 million versus 1.81. Not much difference there. I mean, overall, right, you had a bunch of moving pieces. You had some data, employment data always has an outsized impact on growth expectations and therefore, you know, what people are thinking in terms of rate moves in the future. You had that continuation in an unwinding in momentum in semis because of AI capex and just escalating input costs, softer non-farm payrolls, rates also with those moves on the front end had a bit. But I mean, overall, what you tend to see in holiday shortened weeks is not much volume, not much liquidity, moves outsized. So we'll see next week what happens in terms of follow through. In fact, looking ahead to next week, highlights will include ISM services on Monday and June FOMC minutes on Wednesday. See if you can squeeze in a quick question from the YouTube comment section question bank. This one on MCD. Wanted to get your thoughts on MCD. Thank you. MCD is Mickey D's, as the kids call it, McDonald's Corporation. It is the world's largest restaurant brand, actually. Has probably nearly 50,000 locations all across the world, most of which are franchised. McDonald's is one of those things where when consumer spending tends to look weaker and consumer ability wages tend to grow less than inflation, well, that's when you start to see people move towards fast food. And let's see what happened. With most recent earnings in May, revenue up 8% year over year. That was a beat. Earnings per share beat by about 3.3%. Global comparable sales up 3.8%. Operating income up 12%. U.S. comps 3.9%. I mean, pretty solid numbers here. But they did warn Q2 expected to see meaningful deceleration from those comps, especially in the U.S., bit of an FX tailwind to earnings per share at the current rate. So if that moves against, because of how big they are globally, that can certainly hinder earnings. But I mean, this thing's a Dividend Aristocrat. They've got a 50-year history, and it's currently trading. Where is it trading at right now? I mean, it's... Last time I checked, it was in a decent position compared to where it's been. Pausing for dramatic effect as my computer loads. Wow, that's taking forever. I mean, year-to-date, it's down 8% over the past 3 months. It's down 863. It is at the low, right? The low is 19.1 over the past 5 years. It's 19.8, so it's a solid compounder that is really, really cheap. It is probably the most iconic franchise on planet Earth, certainly in the food space. The yield sitting at 2.1 is pretty solid. But margins are compressing in a way that has really, really hurt this name, specifically on the U.S. side. And so what is the catalyst to move this thing higher? I mean, they already just decelerated guidance for Q2. I like the name. I like the brand. Everything's become so darn expensive there. That's certainly a problem there as well. But anytime someone downgrades guidance, not the time to enter the name. So I'd keep it on my watch list for now. McDonald's Corporation, ticker MCD. All right, folks, our 24/7 InvestTalk voice bank never closes. So you can leave your finance and investment question anytime at 888-99-CHART. Our work will continue after this break. So hang on. We'll see you on the other side.
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21: I'm Dan Loney with Your Money Now. If the roads or airports seem busy this weekend, don't act surprised. AAA says it expects 72.2 million people to be traveling over the July 4th holiday. That would surpass the record 71.8 million from just 1 year ago. Travel by car or by air is expected to hold steady from last year, but people traveling in other ways, like a cruise, is likely to increase. Lamborghini has unveiled a new hybrid performance model of its Urus SUV. The automaker is calling the vehicle the fastest super SUV in the world. The vehicle is a plug-in hybrid electric vehicle, which means it has a gas-powered engine as well as a plug to charge a battery pack for improved electric performance. Anthropic will start a drug delivery program focused on neglected diseases. The AI company announced the effort alongside the announcement of Claude Science, a product designed for drug makers. Big tech companies have long expressed interest in healthcare. Wall Street closed for the July 4th holiday.
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14: We already talked a little bit about the jobs numbers today, right? The economy added 57,000 in June, but about half of what economists expected, certainly down from what we already saw in May. And that was a bit of a jolt, right? The market's response, in a way, was telling. The Dow ripped. I mentioned it was up. I don't think I mentioned it was a record. It was up 595 points. Everywhere else didn't do as well. And what that tells you is essentially you have this continued rotation, right? This split is the rotation trade in a single session. You have the money flowing out of AI, you have money flowing out of semiconductors, and it has to go somewhere. In this case, it's going into healthcare, it's going into staples, into financials, and into industrials. The chips that essentially powered the market to all-time highs, really just a couple weeks ago, are suddenly the sector that investors are wanting to sell. Now, the catalyst isn't because the number was cut in half, right? It's what the number does to expectations of what the Fed is going to do. If you looked before today, you'd see that traders put the odds of a July rate hike at roughly 30%. But after the print, those odds dropped by a third to about 20. And the logic's straightforward. If the labor market softens, the Fed can't justify hiking rates in order to fight inflation without risking a recession. They have that dual mandate, price stability, as well as maximum employment. And that suddenly has two legs that are pulling in opposite directions, and that creates space for the Fed to pause rather than to tighten, and certainly rather than to cut. And, you know, there was this assumption that the Fed would be squarely focused on inflation, but now they're going to have to at least consider the labor side of their mandate as well if the economy doesn't remain as, let's say, rip-roaring as it looked a couple weeks ago. I mean, the equity market, in a way, at least for some time, has kind of been pricing in this Goldilocks outcome, this inflation cooling, the job market holding steady, rates not going higher, AI earnings just absolutely crushing it and carrying the index. But I think we're probably closer to that than we are in the case where the Fed has to aggressively raise. You know, I'm not necessarily saying that all these things will manifest themselves positively, but I don't see it yet, especially if the conflict starts to wear down. The Fed having to hike aggressively, it doesn't mean rates aren't going to be meaningfully higher, but aggressive hikes unlikely. And really, this kind of goes to show how little anybody knows about direction, right? Wall Street was calling for rate cuts at the beginning of the year, then rate hikes in May. Now it's back to maybe neither. Nobody knows. The market's conviction changes every single time you get new data. What's today's report doesn't confirm that the rotation trade is going to continue. It's you don't see that until you see meaningful follow through there. I mean, you're moving away essentially from the most dominant theme of the year. And every piece of data that weakens this case for rate hikes kind of strengthens the case for parts of the market that are most sensitive to borrowing costs, the ones that did well today, small caps, housing, financials. So if you're positioned for the rotation, I mean, today was a good day. If you're concentrated in AI and semis, it's a reminder maybe that the market can take away as quickly as it giveth. All right, folks, let's answer one more question before this next break.
1: Hey, Justin, I've got a question. ORCL. I really like this entry point and support here. What do you think about this for a near-term hold, 1 to 3 years? And what do you see as the catalyst to reverse the trend from where it's currently at to start gaining more momentum? Think it's a good entry point, and just wanted your thoughts. Thanks.
14: Oracle, of course, the enterprise software and cloud infrastructure giant. So they got databases, they got the OCIAI training platform. a bunch of cloud revenue. I mean, their cloud revenue in 2026 hit roughly $34 billion. They're currently trading at 140. This is a $410 billion market cap company that was worth more than a quarter, more than that at the beginning of the year. I mean, they're down 28% year to date, down 40% over the past 52 weeks. They are also one of those names that, as they beat on, when do they report earnings? June 10th, I want to say. They also announced they're issuing a bunch of new debt, right? Their new financing, rather. $20 billion in equity, $20 billion in debt. You know, that's coming off of, frankly, pretty solid earnings. I mean, revenue was up 21% year over year. That was a beat. Earnings per share was at 211. That beat the 189 estimate by 11.6%. This is one of those names that at this point you got to be pretty high conviction on it. If it's here, I'm not saying I necessarily am, but you'd have to be, right? They have a huge backlog. They have solid growth. They have solid lease commitments, but free cash flow is negative in a big way. I mean, geez, $23.6 billion in negative free cash flow. It's supposed to double next year. If you're not certain about AI demand durability, then you got to stay away from this name. And from a technical standpoint, I mean, there's nothing momentum-wise that's telling you this thing is turning. I'm low conviction on this, especially at this price with the way things are looking for it from a momentum basis. So I'd keep it on my watch list for now. Thanks for the call. Tomorrow's market holiday, we got a best of show ready for you, but we still got plenty to talk about today.
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5: With SRN News, I'm Bob Agnew in Washington. The nation's capital preparing for an historic 4th of July as the nation celebrates 250 years of American independence. Thousands expected to gather on the National Mall for a day of patriotic festivities, including military flyovers, live entertainment, fireworks, and a Freedom 250 celebration featuring remarks from President Trump. That will be tomorrow on the 4th of July. Tonight, the president heading to South Dakota, where he'll attend a fireworks celebration, Mount Rushmore. A three-armed spacecraft has rocketed into orbit to rescue a NASA telescope that's in danger of crashing back to Earth. Northrop Grumman launched its Catalyst Space Technologies Link spacecraft from the Marshall Islands in the Pacific. The Pegasus rocket blasted off from the belly of a modified airplane, putting Link on course to reach and capture NASA's Swift Observatory in about a month. This is SRN News.
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0: 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Luke Guerrero is here now. 888-99-CHART.
14: You know, there's a thing that people often say, which is, I just own the index. And it pops up even more in terms of a proof point of how beneficial it is when we're in a bull market. But what does it really mean? A lot of investors don't even bother to think about what it means. And when I hear that, my first question is naturally, which one? Because right now, the Russell 2000, that's an index. That's up over 20% year to date. The S&P is up about 8 to 9%. That's a different index. The Dow is an entirely different index. That's up 7%. It's a convolutedly created index. And the NASDAQ is a highly concentrated index compared to all those things. I mean, despite the AI rally everyone's been chasing, though, that's only up 11%. Just fell on the weak jobs data today. So I just own the index means wildly different things depending on which index you actually own. And most people, understandably, have no idea why. You know, I'm an index nerd of sorts. You can ask Justin about it. It's kind of annoying, but most people don't know why. So let's dive in a little bit. The answer is different indices can be concentrated in different ways, and sometimes in ways that may absolutely terrify you. I'm going to ignore the Dow because, again, price weighted, stupid, makes no sense. So let's get market cap weighted indices, right? The S&P 500, supposedly 500 companies. In practice, the top 10 companies make up 39% of the index. Top three alone, Microsoft, Apple, Nvidia. I mean, that's 20 to 22% of the index. The Mag 7 makes up roughly a third of the entire thing. So when you buy the index, what you're really doing right now is making a massive bet on seven tech companies. And some people don't realize that. And right now that bet is underperforming a basket of 2,000 small companies that most investors could not name. And that outperformance is the widest margin since the early 2000s. Microsoft, you know, a name we hold in our strategies at a lower weight, certainly lower than the index does. That's headed for its worst month since the year 2000. Palantir, a name we constantly got calls on, down 58% this year. Intuit dropped 48%. Accenture, down 42%. Salesforce, down 34%. You know, they're acting more like the, I saw one strategist called it the Maleficent Seven, those names. I mean, these are S&P 500 companies that are dragging the index down, while a majority of the stocks in the index are actually doing fine. I mean, it's the opposite of what we saw last year. 65% of the S&P is outperforming the index. That's the broadest participation we've seen in a really long time, meaning the average stock is healthy, but the concentration in mega caps, that is the problem now. At the same time, Russell 2000 recently hit all-time highs back in May, and its gains are spread across the index rather than concentrated in a handful of names because of what it's attacking. It is attacking the 2,000 largest names after the 1,000 largest names in the U.S. market. 65% of its constituents, positive returns, 53%, gained more than 10%, and 34% of them rose more than 25%. I mean, that breadth is what a healthy market looks like. And it's the opposite of what's happening in the S&P, where a few AI stocks are carrying the index and these mega cap spenders are getting punished for their capex. And that's why I'm kind of pushing back here on the conventional wisdom of I own the index, because for years the advice has been just buy the S&P, forget about it. And that was great advice when the S&P's, you know, big components, the Mag 7, were compounding at 30, 40% annually and buying back billions of dollars in stock. But it's less great advice when the same companies are issuing a lot of debt and equity to fund AI infrastructure and at the same time slashing buybacks and seeing their capex absorb upwards of 90% of their operating cash flow. I mean, the structural tailwind that made this cap-weighted index investing strategy good. It made it a one-way trade, a shrinking supply of shares meeting relentless demand, and that's reversing. That is reversing now. It's what we were seeing. According to Goldman, looks like net equity supply will actually be flat this year. And you may say, okay, well, it's probably different every year, but I mean, that's the first time since 2003. That's not a coincidence. The last time equity supply stopped shrinking was also the last time small caps beat large caps by this kind of margin. And the valuation gap makes it even clearer. The Russell 2000 trades at 18 times forward earnings, the S&P nearly 26. Small cap 600, which I've railed on before. I mean, it's not really a small cap index, a lot of mid caps in there, but it screens for profitability. It's just at 16 times. That is a 30-year extreme discount. And the gap's only now beginning to close. Small cap earnings are projected to grow just under 20% in each of the next 2 years. Large cap earnings growth, while strong, is decelerating because hyperscaler CapEx weighs on free cash flow. It's just basic math. Now, aside from that, there's also a structural reason why small caps have been outperforming just beyond valuation, right? About 40% of Russell 2000 companies carry floating rate debt compared to under 10% of the S&P 500. Why? Smaller companies get worse fixed rates. The best way to illustrate this is if Warren Buffett and I went to a bank and asked for a loan, he's a mega cap. He's getting a better rate than me. So when the Fed cuts rates three times last year, immediate cash flow boost for small caps. Now, large caps just didn't need and also didn't really feel. They are predominantly domestic revenue base, also insulates them from currency headwinds, from tariff complications, from these geopolitical supply chain risks that weigh on multinationals. Now, I'm not telling you to dump your S&P index fund. It's still a core holding for most portfolios. What I'm telling you is that if it's your only holding, you are far more concentrated than you think. You are far more exposed to mega cap AI CapEx risk than you realize, and you've been underperforming a simple small cap fund by 12 points this year without having any idea why. Now, the fix isn't complicated. Add an equal weight S&P 500 ETF alongside your cap weighted one that reduces that mega cap concentration because it weights every name equally, while also keeping your large cap exposure. Add a small cap allocation, even 15 to 20% of your portfolio. That fundamentally changes your return profile. And if you're in the camp that, you know, thinks AI CapEx is getting overextended and buybacks are disappearing, really the camp that is just seeing what is happening, tilts towards the parts of the market that don't depend on those dynamics. Make your portfolio more resilient to the exact risks that we've been talking about. I just own the index. It stopped being a complete answer probably about a year ago. And this year, more than ever, which index you own matters more than whether you're in one at all. Alrighty, we got the time, so let's drop in another InvestTalk listener question now.
8: I'm calling from Rockland County, New York, with just a question about if I should be worried or not about some of my big movers the last year or so. Two particularly are Barrick Mining Corp, ticker symbol B as in Barry, and Agnico Eagle Mining. I don't have a good outlook on the stock market in the next year or so. I feel like we're in just a weird time and I don't see it lasting. So I'm trying to stick with my solid, good earners, but I don't know, the last couple of days they've been down. So just wondering. Thank you.
14: B and AEM, Barrick and Agnico Eagle Mines, are both names that we hold for clients in various strategies. And they had a huge, huge run-up coming out of 2023 into 2026 because, well, they're gold miners. And so their return is essentially going to primarily be a leveraged
9: leverage bet on gold. It doesn't exactly track the prices. You got a bunch going on. You got, you know, idiosyncratic risks from individual mine exposure, regulatory risks from various countries. But both of these are pretty well diversified and are going to give you a similar return profile to what's going on with gold. So as we're coming off of, you know, this huge run-up into really the end of Q1 of this year, you saw one of the worst quarters for gold in quite some time, this most recent quarter. And so expectedly so, I mean, AEM is down 24%. Barrick is down in a similar fashion. Now, for us, along the way, because we always recommend this, to anybody who's investing, we take profit. You see a huge run. AAM was trading at $67 in March of 2024. It was trading at Canadian dollars in March of 2026. And so you should never assume that a chart is always going to go up and to the right. You should be taking profits along the way, rebalancing, making sure you're never overexposed to one thing. And even though over the past quarter you've seen gold fall a bit, it doesn't mean that it changes your thesis and why you were exposed to gold in the first place, because the things that have been driving gold are going to continue to drive gold in the long term. People moving away from U.S. dollar denominated assets. Central banks are buying historic levels of gold. And I imagine when things start to calm down geopolitically, that'll probably continue. I've said this before on the show about what drives gold prices. Now, one of those things, though the correlation's a bit looser recently, is the opportunity cost. If you can get yield elsewhere, as yields become higher elsewhere, you're less likely to hold gold because it's a non-yielding asset. The other thing is that when things start to hit the fan, when things actually are in a bad situation, you got to sell the gold. Why? Because you can't pay your phone bill in gold. You pay it in dollars. When you think the future is going to be worse, that's when you buy gold, you hoard it away, you know, because you're worried about inflation, geopolitical risk, all these things. So, you know, I would hope that along the way you took profit. I would encourage you, no matter what your conviction here in these names is, and again, we hold them for clients, to take profit as well. If the market starts to see systematic stress, gold tends to do well as a safe haven asset. So keeping them as a meaningful part of your portfolio, certainly a good idea, in our opinion at least, because we hold them for clients. That is B and AEM are the tickers. But the real question is about gold. Thanks for the call. Let's play two in a row from 888-99-CHART.
10: 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I was wondering if I should add another position or if that's a bad idea, because I don't want to make a winning stock a losing stock if it goes back down. 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
9: Immunity Bio is ticker IBRX. It is a commercial stage immunotherapy company. Looks like they have some non-muscle invasive bladder cancer treatments, carcinoma treatments, developing cell therapies. They're actually headquartered around the corner from me in Culver City, California. It is a $9 billion market cap company that is up 376.77% year-to-date, up 257% over the past 52 weeks. They reported in May, looks like revenue was up 168% year-over-year. That was a beat, driven primarily from the, looks like, ramp-up across their bladder cancer prescribers. Earnings per share, though, missed by 779%. They had a net loss. A lot of red. A lot of red looking at their income statement. Net margins in the negative 300s, though. A couple years ago, that was negative 173,000. Negative free cash flow with 308 million. Is that a million with an M? Gotta be a million with an M. So what I'm looking at here is a pre-profit company. They're not pre-revenue because they are making revenues. Revenues up to 300% on an annualized basis going back to 2020. They got a decent pipeline. I mean, it looks like they're on phase three in some of their small cell lung cancer treatments. They were endorsed by Jim Cramer, looks like, so take that for what it's worth. And there's a class action lawsuit that's hanging over them tied to an FDA warning. I mean, listen, the revenue growth is great. They're expanding into various countries, which is solid as well. They have a filing that shows they have another treatment that's launching in January of next year. They have phase three data on their cancer treatment coming. They have a decent amount of cash. I mean, $242 million in cash is certainly solid, especially for a company right here. But at the end of the day, I mean, you can look at it. If you were looking at my FactSet screen right now, you'd see a whole bunch of red. It is a high-octane, incredibly speculative biotech. And that's what it is, right? You need to understand the risks here. It's burning hundreds of millions of dollars per quarter in adjusted losses. There is a unresolved FDA warning letter and a class action lawsuit. And it's $9 billion market cap is essentially a bet on its Anktiva platform expanding. It's not betting on current earnings. It's a lottery ticket. So you need to size this as if you're buying a lottery ticket. It's not a core position. It should be a very small position in your portfolio, and you certainly should not put in any more than you are willing to lose to absolute zero. That is IBRX Immunity Bio Inc. Thanks for the call. This is Invest Talk. I'm Lou Guerrero. We have one goal here, and it's to help you achieve your financial freedom. Our work continues after this break. It is our final break before the long weekend. So if you got a question, pick up that phone and dial 888-99-CHART.
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13: Your money now. Fed Chair Kevin Warsh spoke at the ECB forum in Portugal this week, and he declined to give any signal what the central bank may do at its next FOMC meeting later this month. He did note that inflation was too high and added that some of his appointments for the task forces recently announced will be made next week. PlayStation will no longer make discs for new games starting in 2028. Games on its legacy console will be sold either through the PlayStation Store or through retailers in digital formats. Sony said this was a natural move to adapt with consumers' preferences. Iran says it has exported more than 40 million barrels of crude oil since the U.S. removed its naval blockade 2 weeks ago. Officials say they are now selling oil at a 20% premium. Iran has agreed to let ships transit the Strait of Hormuz toll-free for 60 days under a memorandum of understanding with the U.S. Wall Street closed for the July 4th holiday, back open on Monday.
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9: So there's this nonprofit, NERC, and what they do is they monitor the reliability of America's power grid. They did an assessment recently, and there were a couple phrases in there that

0: air conditions. But the bad news is nothing about this summer is normal. I mean, I'm sure you've seen it. There's a dangerous heat wave that is hitting the eastern two-thirds of the country. Temperatures are topping 100 degrees. Droughts are depleting western reservoirs. And that's bad because that threatens hydropower, so that weakens the electrical grid as well. And then you see peak summer demand has grown by 11 gigawatts since last year. And it's primarily driven by not you using, your AC, but by data centers. Now, the part that's really genuinely new and alarming is that in May, this group, NERC, issued a rare alert, only the third time they've done it in history, warning utilities to overhaul how they track and manage large data center customers. The reason being that clusters of these data centers, they have been spontaneously severing their grid connections and switching to on-site backup power during minor line malfunctions. And when that happens collectively, it essentially destabilizes the entire grid and causes these cascading failures, which, as you can imagine, not a good thing. Right? I mean, think about what this means. These facilities consume power equivalent to small cities. When they suddenly drop off, the grid has to instantly rebalance supply and demand. And if it can't, then these power plants fail, and that's why you get blackouts. They're not spinning machines, they're power electronics where things happen instantly, and that induces all kinds of oscillations and all kinds of other issues. Now, Wood Mackenzie documented another problem. Data centers are consuming electricity in ways that can't really be predicted, right? They're swinging power consumption by 50 megawatts or more within minutes. That's equivalent to powering 50 Walmart stores. And so that volatility, it doesn't just threaten the grid, it can damage the data center's own backup equipment, which in turn feeds that first problem that we talked about. Now, PJM, which manages the grid for about 67 million people across the Mid-Atlantic and Midwest, they've already received emergency DOE orders allowing them to curtail power data centers as a last resort. But for you, I mean, cooling costs, I don't got to tell you that they're rising. They're projected at $792 this summer, up 10.5% from last year, up nearly 40% since 2020. So on the consumption side, you're facing rising costs because of data centers. Now, on the investor side, this is a physical, real-world constraint on AI being built out that doesn't really get enough attention. You can spend $750 billion, $1 trillion on GPUs and data centers, but if your grid can't reliably power them, you're just going to have a bunch of non-turned-on machines. So the company's solving the power problem, your utility scale, battery storage, your grid infrastructure builders, your natural gas generators, eventually your nuclear. That's the real bottleneck. The bottleneck is where the pricing power lives, and the AI trade can't exist without the power trade. And we're going to see this summer, I mean, the power trade, it's entering what's probably going to be the most stressful test that it has faced in a while. That does it for another episode of Invest Talk. Justin and I and the entire Invest Talk team, thank you for listening, and encourage you to tell your friends and family members about our free podcast downloads, which of course you can get at iTunes and Spotify. 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I also want to tell you one more time, tomorrow's a market holiday, so we'll have a best of show. And maybe while you're listening to that best of show right after, you can check out our newest Invest Talk Wealth webinar, Beyond the Yield, How to Invest for Your Income Needs. 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
1: 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Specifically, nothing said shall be taken to be investment advice, or shall statements on this program be considered an offer to buy or sell security. Because such advice is rendered solely on an individual basis and at times will require that the investor review a prospectus before investing. InvestTalk is a copyrighted program of Klein, Pavlis, and Peasley Financial, a registered investment advisor firm which retains all rights.
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6: News this hour at Town Hall. I'm Bob Agnew in Washington. Festivities marking the 250th anniversary of American independence ramp across the country. Paying a visit to the National Mall here in Washington, Chad George, one of the visitors from Columbus, Ohio, says he brought his family.
7: Brought the family here for the 250th anniversary of the greatest country in the world. A lot of division in the world, but the reality is, as you've seen with the World Cup going on, we have the greatest country in the world, and you need to get out and enjoy it, which is why we're here right now.
6: President Trump is heading to South Dakota for a speech and fireworks at Mount Rushmore tonight. Tomorrow he'll be speaking on the National Mall. In New York City, Times Square is going to have a ball drop to mark the midnight hour and kick off the 4th of July when it arrives. Donna Warner reports on a heat wave smothering the eastern part of the country.
8: It's a hot July 4th holiday weekend as the eastern part of the U.S. suffers through a heat wave. New York and Boston already hit 100 degrees Thursday. At Boston's Franklin Park Zoo, Dr. Malou Selly says they're giving the animals what they need.
9: Some animals have very comfortable air-conditioned areas.
8: And in the southeast, Ray Dawson in Marietta, Georgia, is taking refuge at a cooling center as he deals with homelessness.
6: And that report from Donna Warder. A pioneering electric vehicle maker sales shifting into high gear. More details from this report from Rich Thomason.
10: Tesla sales accelerated over the past 3 months. The EV maker sold 25% more vehicles than in the same period 1 year ago, delivering 480,126 cars. Brisk sales in Europe accounting for a good share of the increase. Any lingering protests over Elon Musk's political activities, his ties to the Trump administration, appear to have evaporated. Rich Thomason reporting.
6: More of these stories at townhall.com.
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6: Iran is preparing for the days-long funeral of the late Supreme Leader Ayatollah Ali Khamenei, who died in the war with the U.S.
13: Banners across Tehran urged the public to rise up in support of the Islamic Republic after the devastating war that killed the 86-year-old cleric. The country's theocracy hopes to see millions flood the streets of the capital beginning Saturday in scenes reminiscent to the burial of the late Supreme Leader Ayatollah Ruhollah Khomeini in 1989. That could provide a boost for its government, particularly as it tries to leverage its hold on the Strait of Hormuz in negotiations with the United States over a permanent end to the war. Bernie Bennett, Washington.
6: A three-armed spacecraft rocketed into orbit today to rescue a NASA telescope, one that's in danger of crashing back to Earth because it's adopted too low of an orbit. Northrop Grumman launched the Catalyst Space Technologies Link spacecraft from the Marshall Islands in the Pacific. It's set to hook up with a damaged telescope in about a month. Breaking news.
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18: 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But Smart Travel is still available for those looking for a vacation without a hefty price tag. 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The majority of attractions are free, including monuments along the National Mall, Smithsonian Museums, and the National Zoo. 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That's your Fox Business Report. I'm Hillary Barsky, invested in you.
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23: And welcome to the July the 2nd edition of the Best Stocks Now show with professional money manager Bill Gunderson of Gunderson Capital Management. And I'm here with Barry Kite, our chartered financial analyst, our certified financial planner. We're off to a very good start in the market here so far, with the Dow up 300 points, which takes it to 52,605. The NASDAQ is up 192 points right now to 26,239. Those are some very lofty numbers on that NASDAQ. The S&P 500 is up 36 to 7,519. Even gold's got a little bit of a punch to it this morning. I'm going to have to look at that chart of gold. It might be firming up here. Gold's up $41 to 4,124 right now. Bitcoin getting a little bit of a bid today, up 2,372. Kathy Wood must be buying it, or Michael Saylor, one or the other. 61,793. Bitcoin is back above 60,000. Oil is down 84 basis points, clear down to $67.74. And the 10-year, little high here, 4.48%. I'd like to see that come down into the 4 area. So welcome to today's Best Stocks Now show with professional money manager Bill Gunderson. And I'm here with Barry Kite, our chartered financial analyst. And we've got a lot going on in the market. You know, the biggest disappointment for me, Barry, is the 4th of July falls on a Saturday. And as I look, that means the market is not closed tomorrow, Friday. The market is not closed on Monday. So we do not
24: get a 3-day weekend. Oh, yeah, market's closed tomorrow.
23: It is.
24: No, it should be closed tomorrow, I believe.
23: I don't think so.
24: I'm almost positive.
23: You better check
24: that.
23: Unless AI is wrong. AI is never wrong, is it? I've never known AI to be wrong. But I did an AI search, and it says the market's open regular hours tomorrow, July the 3rd, which I can't imagine we don't get a three-day weekend. For the 4th of July, come on, this is the 250th birthday of America. How about
24: the guy? Yeah, we got actually early closure. Markets close at actually 1 p.m. today,
23: oh, wow.
24: And they're closed tomorrow. So,
23: you okay? Good, well, you hear that, producer Greg?
24: Your weekend just cleared out, Bill.
23: Boy, I'll say. Now I got a newsletter to do.
24: Well, yeah, right.
23: Well, there's no rest for the wicked. How about the guy that climbed the Empire State Building yesterday with his fiancée and proposed to her? Now that goes one better than Sleepless in Seattle, where Tom Hanks, you know, flew. First his kid flew from Seattle to New York, and then he flew to catch the kid, and they met up on the Empire State Building. They were just getting ready to leave. When Meg Ryan, who got hooked up with John Cougar Mellencamp, remember that? And they proposed. He proposed to her. Well, kind of. I mean, you have to assume that he did. But this guy yesterday caused quite a stir up there on the Empire State. Oh, well. We'll see how that one turns out. You know, check back in 10 years, and we'll see how it turns out. Maybe 23 years. We'll see how it turns out.
24: They might be spending some time behind bars for a
23: maybe,
24: little bit.
23: Maybe, yeah. That you shouldn't do that, really, because it's not, like, you know, legal, I don't think. And then, of course, I did watch the USA game last night. That was pretty good, beating Bosnia. And some pretty good action there. A couple of goals, 2-0. U.S. Moves to the 16 now. It's like the big dance, you know.
24: Yeah, we'll play Belgium on Monday. So
23: yeah, I don't think Belgium's that great, really. I mean, I could see us beating Belgium, but man, there's going to be some good games. We're getting down to the premier teams in the world right now. I am ready. I'm going to load up on popcorn and those big horns. What are those called? Belugas or something like that.
24: I think it's Vuvuzela, something like that.
23: They're selling them on the street corners here. I need one for my my place to blow during the games here. We have a good start here in the market. Kind of a choppy day, a soggy day, I called it yesterday, a soggy day on Wall Street. But we're kind of getting back those gains that we lost yesterday. Yesterday, it was the chip stocks, which are the most volatile set of stocks in the entire market. But don't forget, they led the way here in the first half of 2026 by far. And especially a subsector of the chip sector, which is the memory sector. And I go back to late last year, maybe it was early this year, I got a new iPhone. Okay, what happened? Have to do with the memory stocks. Well, I thought, you know, I'm not very good at transferring everything over to the new iPhone from the old iPhone. And a friend of mine says my son can do it. He's really good, a tech guru of sorts. Which, you know, anybody younger than us, Barry, I'm sure your kids
24: are
23: way better than
24: right.
23: We are at transferring all your data, your contacts, your music collection. There's a lot of valuable stuff on that iPhone. So he came over to my office, we're talking, you know, and he had it done in about 20 minutes, everything. It looked just like the original, the iPhone that I was upgrading. And we're talking, and I said, so, Stephen, what have you been doing lately? He works, you know, he does a lot of good work and whatnot for a big cabinet shop, runs the logistics part of that. But he builds computers on the side, Barry.
24: Mm-hmm.
23: And he lives in our neck of the woods. And he said, you know, I've had to kind of back off building computers for people and friends because the cost of memory has gotten so high. I said, really? That's always been a commodity, memory. Give me an example of just how much it's gone up in price. He says, well, it used to cost me $70 to buy the memory to put into the computers that I build. Now it costs me $210, and I can't get it. It would be nice if I could get it, but I can't get it, and it's tripled in price. And all of a sudden, bells went off in Bill Gunderson's head, because I've been following the market since the late 90s. And, you know, when I hear the word memory, a couple things come up in my memory. Boise, Idaho. and Irvine. What do they have in common? Well, in Boise, Idaho is Micron, the number one. I don't know if SK Hynix is bigger than them or if Samsung is bigger than them, but memory and Micron are almost synonymous. I said, wow, I better check Micron, MU. And Irvine is the home to, or at least it was, they had a big facility there, a big skyscraper almost in Irvine, maybe 40 stories high or something. Western Digital was there, and I knew some people. I had a lot of clients in San Diego that worked for that Western Digital. And Western Digital at one time owned SanDisk, which they spun off. And I've certainly bought plenty of SanDisk chips over the years to put in things like cameras and other types of electronic uses because they can store a lot. That's flash memory. That's flash memory. I said I better check on SanDisk. I didn't know about the two South Korean stocks, to be honest with you. And I looked at those stocks. I looked at earning expectations, and I go, oh, my gosh, can you believe this? So, you know what, Barry? It just goes to show that stock ideas can come from just about anywhere.
24: Anywhere.
23: Some areas are much more fertile than others, but I have found that talking to people in the industry, I don't care if you're the security guard at Micron. I don't care if you're a salesperson at Salesforce or whatever the case may be. Those are the people where you get unvarnished, unfiltered truth. Right? You're not going to get it on from the CEO on television. I've gotten very few ideas, if any, from the talking heads on CNBC. Most of the ideas I've generated myself. 99.9% of the ideas that I come up with, I generate myself.
24: Well, it's like
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24: Yeah, and it's like our client who worked at SLB, talking with him, right? And next thing you know, hey, by the way, we do data center work. I'm like, who knew? I thought Slumber didn't know Schlumberger did that, right? Great example.
23: I am a guy that will talk to anybody. Yeah, Barry, you know that I am a guy that will talk to just about anybody. You know, the other day, I'll tell you the story when we come back. I got to know the new guy of the Catholic Church here in New York City that replaced Dolan. And he wants to get together with me. I'll tell you how we met. Another quirk. But Bill Gunderson has known to talk to just about anybody. I've never met anybody that was.
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8: I'm Nicole Murray with Your Money Now. Rivian has raised its delivery outlook for the year to a range of 65 to 70,000 EVs. The electric vehicle maker said it produced just over 12,600 vehicles and delivered nearly 12,200 units during the second quarter. Rivian said high deliveries were driven by its electric delivery van and flagship R1 products. Ford Motor reported a 10.3% decline in its second quarter U.S. new vehicle sales as the company battled a supplier issue for its F-Series pickup trucks and a significant decline in all-electric vehicles. The Detroit automaker said its pure EV sales fell by more than 40% during the quarter compared with a year earlier. Cincinnati-based grocery giant Kroger said it will buy supermarket chain Giant Eagle for roughly $1.6 billion. Giant Eagle will retain its name and operate its Giant Eagle Supermarket, Giant Eagle Pharmacy, and Market District brands as a division of Kroger. The stock market is closed for the holiday. It will reopen Monday. That's Your Money Now.
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0: And welcome back here to the second quarter of today's Best Off Now show. So I've been spending a little time here getting to know New York City, going back and forth between here and Charleston. And I'm walking down and I see the Waldorf Astoria Hotel, which obviously is iconic. And I think of the great songwriter that lived there, right? And Frank Sinatra lived there. Now they're converting it into residences. Which, you know, Barry, hotels don't really convert into residences very well. It just doesn't seem to work out.
1: And well, you got to put some stuff in the walls.
0: There. Yeah. I know they're...
1: You got to put some stuff in the walls first, which is expensive.
0: Yeah, they're doing the same thing with the Plaza Hotel on Central Park, which I've stayed at. You know, in my early days of coming to Wall Street, and of course where a lot of Home Alone was filmed, they're also converting that to residences. But I said, you know what? I'm going to see what this Waldorf salad's all about. So I go in there, you know, and the lobby is full of people. I go, what the heck is going on? Well, they were all getting ready to board a bus to go to the France versus Sweden soccer game, which was, you know, in Jersey, which is not too far from here. And in the crowd... I've attended a few times, you know, just for the heck of it, to see what St. Patrick's Cathedral is really something to behold. I mean, it really is. I mean, that's where they have a lot of the funerals for presidents and things like this. And, of course, they have their regular Catholic Mass there on Sundays. They have several. And I went to the 10 o'clock, I think. Yeah, 10 o'clock. And the guy who does it, I think he does a very good job. He gives very good speeches and whatnot. And I think he's the guy who replaced Dolan, who was very well known, right, as the Archbishop of New York City. And this guy is from Nicaragua, but he speaks perfect English and everything. And I look in the crowd of these people boarding the bus or getting ready to, and I see the guy that, you know, from the Catholic Church. And you know me, Barry, I'm not afraid to talk to anybody. And I go up and say, you know, I really liked your sermon. I guess that's what you call it, your mass, your sermon, your message. It was very pro-America message that he gave. I talked with him a little bit. I was with another person, and they didn't recognize him because he was in his street clothes, Barry.
1: Right.
0: He wasn't in the robes and whatever the garb that he wears on Sunday. And I said, I really appreciate your sermon. I talked to him for quite a while, actually. And he says, hey, I'd like to get together with you sometime. I said, yeah, fine. Yeah, he gave me his card. I don't carry business cards, but I guess I should. So anyways, that's my story from yesterday. And as far as the Waldorf salad goes, for me, it's lacking crumbled blue cheese. As a Scandinavian that loves his blue cheese, it's got the walnuts, it's got the lemon vinaigrette, it's got the apples and the grapes, but it's lacking the crumbled blue cheese. That's
1: more of a wedge salad myself.
0: Yeah, you're a wedge salad guy, so you wouldn't like this at all. But it is, I mean, they invented the Waldorf salad, and, you know, like Tijuana, they invented the Caesar salad. We'll get to Caesar in a minute. I still carry around my card that was given to me by a waiter at the Caesar Hotel in Tijuana on Revolucion, the original Caesar salad recipe. That was invented by Cesar Cardini, and I have found a place in New York City that does it that way. The only one I've seen, you have to make it in the wooden bowl. You put all the dressing together, and you toss it. Then you toss whole romaine leaves, not chopped lettuce and a bag of croutons. Give me a break. That's not how you do it. But I did find a place here that does whole leaf, makes it in the wooden bowl, and it was delicious. Markets are in waiting mode. Well, you know what they're waiting for, Barry. You and I know what they're waiting for. They're waiting for earnings season to begin next week. And, you know, you'll get these leading stocks that are way up. They'll have a big move up one day and then a big move down the next day. That may be showing some topping action, not necessarily the ultimate top, because memory prices are still, you know, I see they're taking off. They were capping the prices on what they could charge. The companies were doing it themselves, kind of self-governing themselves. And now they're taking off the cap and saying, hey, we can't guarantee any price on this memory right now. But the markets are waiting. I think the fear of inflation has cooled off. The non-farm payrolls, give me your comments there, 57,000. Versus 114,000. Should we be worried about a looming recession in 2027 or the second half of this year, Barry? What do you think?
1: Yeah, it was a mixed bag on the report. You had kind of weaker than expected, like you said, with 57,000 jobs coming in June. Fell short of the 115,000 expected, but when you look at the unemployment rate actually dropped. 0.1% came in at 4.2, was expected to be 4.3. So, you know, one of these reports where, you know, there's really, I don't know, doesn't look, kind of can read it either way. If you look at the last 4 months, it's been a strong 4 months over that whole,
0: yes.
1: Include all that whole period. For us, we keep seeing, jobless claims came in at 215K. They were supposed to be at 220, so kind of a little bit of a mixed bag. I'd say it probably leans more towards on the positive side, just because we're not anywhere close to that 300K that you and I talk about as kind of a warning sign on the weekly jobless claims. And I believe the last week before that was 216K. So
0: yeah,
1: Not much. You know, it seemed like the bond market actually liked it a little bit today, because when we get those hot job reports, you get interest rates usually tend to pop up a little bit, right? In this case, it was kind of almost a Goldilocks report, and from that standpoint, because you actually
0: well, and the stock market seems to like it today, because
1: yep.
0: Yeah. Well, how about, you talk to the person that works at a company, you start with the boots on the ground and you get a lot of information. How about the person that's got to do the barbecue today, tomorrow, or on the 4th of July, ask them about inflation. Ground beef prices are up 5.5% from a year ago. You've got hamburger buns up 7.7%. A can of pork and beans is up 13.8%. What the heck? I'm glad I don't eat a lot of pork and beans. Maybe if the market gets a lot tougher, I will be. Chocolate chip cookies and strawberries up 6%. And strawberries are up 12.4%. Wow. So, yeah, there's still a lot of inflation there. And, of course, tomorrow is the big Coney Island showdown. Who can eat the most Nathan's hot dogs? I think I'll pass and watch the soccer games instead. Okay, when we come back, where are we at? Will AI continue to drive the gains for the S&P 500 in 2027? We'll see what Wells Fargo has to say. We'll be right back.
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10: With SRN News, I'm Bob Agnew in Washington. The nation's capital is preparing for an historic 4th of July celebration as the nation marks 250 years of American independence. Thousands expected to gather on the National Mall for a day of patriotic festivities, including military flyovers, live entertainment, and President Trump will be among the speakers tomorrow. Tonight, the president will be speaking in South Dakota at Mount Rushmore. A three-armed spacecraft on a rescue mission. It was sent into orbit today to rescue a NASA telescope. It's in danger of crashing back to Earth because it's lost some altitude. Northrop Grumman launched a Catalyst Space Technologies Link spacecraft from the Marshall Islands in the Pacific. The Justice Department in 17 states have reached settlement agreements with three major egg producers this week to resolve allegations that the companies illegally colluded for years to raise prices.
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0: Welcome back here to the second half of today's Best Stocks Now show. Will AI drive the S&P 500 gains through 2027? Well, my opinion is yes. What else is going to drive the gains? The consensus target price for the S&P 500 right now is up around 8,600. It's not going to be Nike. It's not going to be Home Depot. It's not going to be Verizon that lead the S&P higher through 2027. It's going to be the names where the growth is. This comes from Wells Fargo. They agree. They look for 13% gain in earnings in 2027, 25% this year, which is about right. I mean, 25% gain in earnings this year, 2026 versus last year, and another 13% next year. And yes, it will come most heavily from the technology and communication sector, which these days, those two sectors account for 47% of the S&P 500. It wasn't like that when I got in the business back in the late 90s. But today, between tech and communication services, you're up to 47% of the S&P 500. Wells Fargo maintains an overweight on the tech sector. And this part, I don't necessarily agree with them that much. They say also they see compelling AI-related opportunities across sectors that fly under the radar, like industrials. You know, there's a few industrials that are participating in this. The closest one I can think of, what do you call Corning? Corning is more of a
1: Caterpillar? I guess that's not really.
0: It's on the outskirts of town, maybe in building the data centers. Cummins Engine has been thrown in there a little bit with the, you know, all of their capabilities. Definitely GE's an industrial, and they definitely are benefiting with all of their power. They're also recommending utilities. You know what? I don't see it. Maybe a little bit. GE Vernova would be the number one pick there for me. And they also recommend materials, which I have not seen participate. I haven't seen the rare earth stocks participate at all. Which we were expecting to see some more rare earth. Those stocks have just gone dead in the water right now. And Wells Fargo's number one ranked sector, and I don't agree with this at all, is the financial sector. And they're pointing to the increased activity in IPOs, mergers, acquisitions. I'm not seeing it show up in the financials myself. But that, of course, Wells Fargo is a financial, and maybe it's self-serving to say that the financials are their number one ranked sector right now. I wouldn't rank it number one, not from earnings growth standpoint, not from a valuation standpoint. The big financials like J.P. Morgan, Goldman Sachs, Morgan Stanley, Citigroup, Wells Fargo, etc., they don't look very good to me right now. Oil continues to flow through the Strait of Hormuz, reportedly surging past 10 million barrels per day. So that's really picking up nicely. That good deal for the you know, the oil prices, which and that's your best indicator. $68 a barrel today. You're down. There's still a bit of a premium. There's probably still about a $10 premium in there. I think if the Strait of Hormuz was flowing naturally and there were no issues whatsoever, you'd be down in the high 50s with oil. That's where we were before all of this began. You still got about a $10 premium, but not the $50 premium.
1: and gas, you know, gasoline, you know, kind of the derivatives of oil will take, you know, take a bit longer. A lot of the, you know, kind of think about some of the potential helium, squeeze that you had in certain, given that flows through the Strait of Hormuz. So a lot of these byproducts are things that have to be refined. Jet fuel, they will, you know, take a little while to kind of come back. But yeah, it looks like, you know, the pure crude seems to be back flowing again. I mean,
0: Yeah, exactly. So it does take a little while before it shows up at Costco, right? Okay, now, secondly, this Trump account thing. You know, I didn't know that much about it. We read the other day that SpaceX was willing to contribute some stock to this.
1: And Micron, contributed $15 billion, if I'm not mistaken, per sizable amount.
0: Yes. So. You and I don't qualify. Eligible children born in the years 2025 through 2028 qualify for an initial $1,000 from the U.S. Treasury. Hey, now don't go out and spend it, okay? There should be some kind of a firewall put around that so some kid can't go out at 12 years old and spend it on video games. But that would come from the U.S. Treasury. And then family, friends, and employers, three, can collectively contribute up to $5,000 per year. I just think, what would that have grown to if I'd have got $1,000, you know, when I was born?
1: They ran some of those numbers. Bill, I saw a graphic where they ran some of the numbers just in terms of the, what was it that Einstein said, the time value of money, or, you know,
0: compound interest is the strongest force in the universe.
1: That's what he said. Yeah, and Micron committed $250 million to Trump accounts. So you're getting a lot of people, a lot of these companies putting their checkbook up for these. And yeah, I mean, it certainly, I'm pretty sure my you know, not gonna pull a Billy Joel and have a kid at you know, 70 or so here. So
0: what's
1: it'll
0: wrong
1: be
0: with that?
1: I don't think it'll help me.
0: God bless him, Billy Joel.
1: Yeah.
0: Who's he married to now? He's had some infamous wives over the years. Billy Joel has.
1: I just remember a graphic where there's a piece of Social Security where if you have a child under a certain age, you're receiving Social Security benefits, then they receive benefits too. So I just remember a report years ago about, you know, Billy Joel's kid receiving a Social Security benefit because he was receiving Social Security.
0: Yeah, he's a fat, bald-headed old man now, like the rest of us. I can't think. He was married to somebody quite famous. Maybe
1: he's
0: he still is.
1: Yeah,
0: you'll have to look that up.
1: He's had a few.
0: Yeah. My brother John saw Bob Dylan on Monday, I think in the Texas area, and he said, "Yeah, you know what? 84 years old. He comes out wearing a hoodie, so you can just see his eyeball. Maybe it's not even Bob Dylan, you know, maybe it's some guy in a hoodie. Sits down at the piano, and it's very dark. He's unintelligible, his words. Of course, they never were really intelligible. But my brother says, maybe it's time for Bob to hang it up. As far as the touring, but, you know, there's something there. He made some kind of pact with God or the devil, one or the other, to perform until the day he drops. And I'm kind of like that on the stock market, Barry. You know, I'm going to keep managing money. I'll put on a hoodie in a couple of years.
1: Yeah. Christy Brinkley,
0: I'll wear
1: by
0: my
1: the way, is who he was married to.
0: Yeah,
1: he was
0: who
1: married
0: was
1: to Christy
0: yeah, Brinkley.
1: Brinkley.
0: That's right.
1: Christy Brinkley. Yeah, the supermodel.
0: She's had a few other husbands. They call her a housekeeper. She's a great housekeeper. She marries these guys, and then she keeps their house when she divorces them. That's how that works. That's an old joke. Two BlackRock shares, ETFs, selected as investment options in Trump accounts. BlackRock, IVV, which is a big S&P 500, fund that's chosen for the Trump accounts. I think they're going to limit. I don't know how it works if somebody gets SpaceX stock or Micron. How does that work? You don't want $1,000 in that stock. You want to diversify. And then the total stock market index has also been chosen, ITOT. I don't see Gunderson's Ultra Growth Fund as one of the options yet.
1: They didn't ask
0: maybe,
1: you, did they?
0: Maybe I've got some connections now here in New York City. Maybe we can get into that baby market. OpenAI stake talks. They are discussing selling or giving 5% of their company to the U.S. government or selling it. They're offering a 5% equity stake to the U.S. government, which is something new that we've seen with the Trump administration. You know, he took a stake in Intel. 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There have been other companies. Well, some of these rare earth stocks, MP Materials, USA Rare Earth, US Rare Earth, and a couple others. And now OpenAI is offering a 5% stake to the U.S. government. We'll be right back.
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7: 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As you do, remember that even these things are the fruits of freedom, the benefits of a stable government, civilizational order. For 250 years, a quarter of a millennium now, our nation has benefited from these gifts. Yes, there's plenty to be concerned about as we look at the health of our nation in recent days. We are, and this is not hyperbole, more polarized than the upheavals I lived through in the late 60s and early 1970s. We have a lot of work to do. And yet, and I really believe this, we have a lot to be thankful for. America is still, as my old friend Bill Bennett has said, the last best hope. On behalf of Salem Media, have a great 4th of July. I'm Hugh Hewitt.
8: I'm Dan Loney with Your Money Now. More than 13,000 air conditioning units are being recalled by Amana Heating and Air Conditioning because of a risk that they could cause fires and burns even when turned off. The recall was issued in late June for window room AC units and through-the-wall air conditioning and heat pumps. More than 13,000 units sold in 2025 in the U.S. and Canada are part of the recall. Electric vehicles may not be selling fast in the U.S., but the pace of sales is apparently picking up in Russia, according to Reuters. Apparently, there are car dealerships in Moscow selling 2 to 3 EVs per day right now. That pace was 2 to 3 per month in the past. Part of it is tied to a fuel crisis in Russia and a switch by consumers there to EVs. Microsoft is moving engineers and salespeople to a new venture called Microsoft Frontier. The new division will work closely with clients on AI engagements. Microsoft's investing $2.5 billion into the
9: KDOW.gov.

0: And welcome back here to the final segment of today's Best Stocks Now show. One financial that I want to check into because they have big news today. We've owned it in the past. I like that chart on Robinhood. We made a big profit in Robinhood, Barry, and we sold Robinhood at the right time. We sold it for a big profit. My record show that we sold it at 131.84. It got cut in half after that. After we sold Robinhood,
1: you know who owns a lot of Robinhood? Kathy Wood.
0: Oh, God, now you talked me out of it. I was just getting interested in it again. When she sells, I'll buy.
1: Up 7% today.
0: Yeah, and here's the reason why. Okay, the stock has gone from 153 down to 63. It's down $90 per share. That's a big drop in the stock. That's about a 70% drop from its high set last fall. And it's been going sideways in the 60 to 80 area, and all of a sudden it's breaking out. It's still got a death cross with the 50-day below the 200-day. And it's because their earnings slowed down considerably. They were running at a pretty good clip. 2024, they had a 356% increase in earnings. And then we had a 31% increase in 2025. But this year, they're looking for a 9% drop. That's what you call choppy earnings. Then they're looking for 38% next year. Okay, so they're looking to turn this ship around. But they did have big news today, which caught my attention. Let's see. They're doing a big investment. And getting a big market going in Great Britain is what it looks like. Robinhood goes big in London with L2 blockchain launch, the AI tools, and the shares soar. They unveiled their biggest global expansion and product push yet on Wednesday during its Robinhood Presents the World is Flat event held in

0: though, I'm going to pass. But I did bring it up. And that, you
1: turned
0: know,
1: off.
0: There's a way. Yeah, that is the way that I do. I just did a quick analysis of how I do an analysis when I hear an idea. And when I see a chart that's heating up, I look what's underneath that chart. And I found two big negatives for me. Okay, the other one that's in the news today, Nike employees. Of course, Nike reported this week. Talk about, they need to be kicked out of the Dow. I'm surprised that they're still in the Dow. They just are not the company that they once were. And I'm not so sure Nike represents the Dow Jones 30 Industrials, whatever you want to call it, Nike. That doesn't seem to make sense. I can understand Walmart, but I can't understand Nike anymore. Over the last 10 years, an investment in Nike, which at one time was a great stock because every major sport athlete wore Nike shoes, the 10-year average for Nike for the investors, minus 1.1% per year. It's right up there with Disney as a very dull stock. The 5-year average for Nike is minus 21% per year. They have fallen on very hard times. I'll call it competition. You know, everybody out here on the Eastern Seaboard, they're wearing the On shoes from Switzerland. Yeah. And I've read that all the hedge fund managers and big-time mucky-mucks on Wall Street wear O-N-O-N shoes. And I'm seeing that. I don't ever see Nikes hardly ever, except on the guys doing layups at the basketball court, the local neighborhood. Now, do your kids, when I was in high school, Nike was a big deal. I got some yellow bananas. They were yellow with black stripes on them, you know, the black swoosh. You couldn't miss them. It matched my speed running around the track with my yellow bananas. Like I was a blur, you know. Do your kids wear Nike shoes?
1: More Adidas.
0: Anymore?
1: Yeah. Adidas, more Adidas,
0: really?
1: Nowadays. Now the 19-year-old still has a little bit of, a Nike bent to him. But the 14-year-old and 12-year-old, they're big, you know, big into soccer. And so around here it's either flip-flops, Crocs, or Adidas, right? They're probably
0: okay,
1: in flip-flops
0: Adidas.
1: And Crocs more often
0: than
1: not
0: nowadays.
1: Which is a
0: German company. ADDY.
1: Yeah.
0: And it's not a very good stock, is Adidas. I switched from Nike to the Hoka, and now I'm wearing the ONONs. And I would say those are the best shoes I've ever worn, the Swiss ONONs. The most comfortable shoes I've ever worn as far as running shoes go, which don't tend to be very comfortable to begin with. But I gave up on the Nikes a long time ago. They don't make wider shoes for people. It doesn't make sense. Okay, we're out of time here. I guess from what I understand that the market closes at 1 o'clock today. I'm just about done with work, if that's the truth. But we'll have to see what we do with the newsletter this weekend. We're kind of taking a vote here internally. Who wants to work tomorrow on the 5th of July? I'm always game for anything. It has been a short week in the market, however, and I guess the market's closed on Friday. I did not.
1: Yeah,
0: know
1: and it's
0: that.
1: The bond market. Yeah, bond market closes today at 1. It looks like the stock market is open full till 4. So,
0: the bond folks go home a little early. What a bunch of wimps those bond guys are. We need to go home early. Trading these bonds is so difficult. Anyways, we're out of time to get a 4-week trial to the newsletter, GundersonCapital.com. 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Have a great day, everybody. Have a great weekend, I guess. Yeah.
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2: News this hour at Town Hall. I'm Bob Agnew in Washington. The nation's capital bracing to celebrate America's 205th birthday in a big way.
3: Thousands are expected to gather on the National Mall for a day of patriotic festivities, including military flyovers, live entertainment, fireworks, and a Freedom 250 celebration featuring remarks from President Trump, with visitors traveling from across the country to mark the historic milestone. Willie Nelson, the White House.
2: Among those visiting the National Mall and getting ready for tomorrow's big celebration, Vicki Waterrod and Marianne Waitward, they say they're not going to miss the biggest party in the world.
4: We're here for the 250th anniversary party. No one throws a party like the USA. Home in the USA.
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6: Northrop Grumman on Friday launched a three-armed spacecraft called Catalyst that'll try to save a NASA telescope in danger of crashing back to Earth. The Swift telescope, launched in 2004, is steadily sinking because of recent solar storms. NASA is paying $30 million for Catalyst to meet up with the telescope in about a month.
2: That's Donna Warder reporting. The diagnosis is in, and there can be no doubt about it. The U.S. has a bad case of World Cup fever.
7: Fox Sports says the U.S. Bosnia-Herzegovina match on Wednesday night was the most watched soccer telecast in English language history, with more than 24.4 million viewers. The audience peaked at just under 32 million. The U.S. won the game 2-0 to advance to the round of 16, its first knockout win since 2002. The match topped the 22.3 million viewers on English language TV for the 2015 FIFA Women's World Cup Final. I'm Mike Hempen.
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16: 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And employers, charities, and parents can contribute to accounts for any child. 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The Wall Street Journal says go to the Trump Accounts app or TrumpAccount.com to activate your account. But beware of sites that are not affiliated with the government. Your child must have a valid Social Security number, and if you haven't already done so, you'll need to fill out Form 4547. Grandparents can only open accounts in limited circumstances, and you'll need to contact your tax professional about any complications. That's your Fox Business Report. I'm Jenny Coselda, invested in you.
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18: Markets are rapidly getting back to normal as a resumption of goods flows through Hormuz, leading to Brent sinking by 30% in the second quarter and undoing all of the gains seen during the conflict. Meanwhile, Goldman Sachs has said the global oil market is set to swing back into oversupply as the impact of the Iran war fades. Oil did reach over $100 a barrel recently. Wall Street closed for the July 4th holiday, but overseas markets were open, with the FTSE in London gaining 0.2%, the CAC in Paris adding 0.5%, while the DAX in Germany finished up 0.9%. Meanwhile, in Asia, the Nikkei in Japan closed up 1.5%, the Hang Seng in Hong Kong gained 1.3%, while China's CSI 300 finished up 0.6%. Global news 24 hours a day and whenever you want it with Bloomberg News Now. I'm Dan Schwartzman and this is Bloomberg.
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26: And I'm Tracy Alloway.
25: Today you are listening to our conversation with Joey Durso, author of More Than a Shirt, How Football Shirts Explain Global Politics, Money, and Power. We are discussing how the 1994 World Cup changed the business of football forever. We're very excited to bring on the perfect guest. We're going to be speaking with freelance football journalist Joey Durso, and he has a new book out called More Than a Shirt, How Football Shirts Explain Global Politics, Money, and Power. So, Joey, thank you so much for coming on Oddlots.
27: Thanks for having me. Big fan of the pod.
25: I don't even know where to begin. I guess I'll say, like, do you have any hunch as to why it is that someone like myself is okay with seeing ads on a football kit versus other sports? Like, do you have any sort of intuition about why maybe we come to expect that or that's sort of cool?
27: Well, is one sort of deep in your soul and your personal identity, and you just feel it in a way that...
25: Yeah, maybe that's just it. Maybe, like, I don't have, like, the sort of, you know, I grew up as, like, a Detroit Tigers fan, for example. And if I saw, like, a big ad for, like, OpenAI or something on there, I wouldn't be that into it, or Crypto.com or whatever, which seems to advertise everywhere. Maybe it's just that. Maybe it's just, like, what's in my soul or not.
27: Yeah, well, it's an interesting question, which sporting culture is more commercial, corporate, capitalist, and which isn't? Because obviously the US, in most respects, is far more capitalistic than in Europe. But there's actually funny some ways to invert that. One is sponsorship, and one is like this draft system, which to us feels like communism. Mm. For us, you know, it's just the rich teams buy all the best players, and that's how it happens, and the rich get richer.
26: Okay, so Joey, I can't help but notice that we're doing a football podcast, but you are, in fact, wearing a baseball shirt, which maybe says something about the difficulties?
3: It's a Coney Island Cyclones shirt, which I love. Anyone who comes and visits New York has to go to a Cyclones game.
26: But soccer has historically had some difficulty with breaking through into the U.S., right? So it's getting bigger now. We have the MLS. We have all of that. We now have a World Cup that's taking place in the U.S. But we had one previously, and that was kind of an uphill battle to break into that particular market.
27: Yeah, well, so soccer in the U.S. has quite a long history, but it was basically wiped out by the Wall Street crash. So it was big industrial cities before that, big in kind of Philadelphia, New Jersey, and then it was wiped out because it was deeply linked to these industries that were hit so badly in 1929. And then it was kind of in the wilderness for half a century. America's own sports became really big. But yeah, it was sort of getting bigger and bigger. You know, Pelé came to play for the New York Cosmos in the 70s. Yeah. And Beckenbauer as well. It was like the place to be.
26: My husband used to work for the Cosmos.
3: Really?
26: Yeah, he was a youth coach.
27: Really?
26: Huh. Yep.
27: But yeah, USA 94. And FIFA had long wanted to bring the World Cup to the US, even though no one really cared in the US about the sport. But because of money, because of business, because the world's biggest companies, the world's richest people, the world's biggest pool of wealthy consumers are in the US. And, you know, the sort of footballing snobs of Europe, of which I'm probably sometimes one of them, probably turned their nose up at going to the US. Italia 90 is very romanticized. In England, as you know, Pavarotti and the beautiful sights of Rome, and these gauche Americans, what are they doing with our beautiful World Cup? But it was kind of a success in many metrics. The grounds were full. Lots of, I think, the Hispanic population would have helped a lot there. But a lot of just curious Americans, like women's football was huge in the US before it was big in Europe. So there was a lot of interest because of that. I think it was the Olympics before that was big. So in 94, loads of massive American corporations made their debut at the World Cup. They paid up to $20 million to get involved, which might not seem a lot in the scale of football now, but certainly was back then. You had McDonald's, it was their first ever global sponsorship. You had General Motors for the first time. MasterCard, who had a sort of pilot in 1998, converted that to a long-term commitment. It was a big commercial success, like Harvard Business School wrote case studies about it. Despite the fact most Americans weren't interested, the opening game was interrupted by the O.J. Simpson car chase. But yeah, massive deal in World Cup history for commercial rather than necessarily football reasons.
3: First of all, I had not realized that actually there was a long football tradition in the United States prior to the crash. We could have probably done an entire episode just on that. But I do also remember, like, as a kid in, like, the 80s, like, hearing about this guy named Pelé. As a, you know, Trump is a big Pelé fan.
26: That was pretty good.
3: Yeah, thank you. But what were the Cosmos? Now I was like, what league was that even?
27: So that was, I believe it was the NASL, the North American Soccer League. But it was kind of an exhibit. It was kind of the Pelé show and, you know, the Cosmos would go around to these different teams. And when Pelé left, it all sort of fell apart pretty quickly. It was losing lots of money. And the US is just such a deep, rich sporting market. You know, there are like the big four, which would be American football, baseball, basketball, and ice hockey. It's hard to penetrate that. And it's very unusual. You know, Australia, I was there recently. It's maybe the closest parallel. Uh-huh. But in Europe, in every European country, you know, I like cricket. You guys probably think that's incredibly obscure and sort of fusty British. But like, cricket is tiny compared to football, as is rugby and all these other sports we have. Football is completely dominant in the vast majority of the world. The US is a wild exception.
3: So let's talk about that 94 World Cup. So like, what was the lead up to that 94 World Cup in terms of making the case that it should be in the U.S.? Like, how long was that? I remember that World Cup, but like, how long was that in the works and the fights, and what had to happen for the World Cup to finally go in 1994 to the U.S.?
27: Yeah, so it was a long time. It was like the mid-80s, had lots of build-up time. I mean, the U.S., as we're seeing now, it doesn't need to build loads of stadiums, right? That's one huge advantage it has, unlike, you know, South Africa in 2010 built all these white elephant stadiums. And in many cases, that was a wonderful World Cup, end of apartheid, Mandela, but financially, a bit of a basket case. So the US was ready, even if it wasn't a big footballing country. But what it had to do was set up its own league, because it did not have a professional soccer league at that point. So it set up the MLS because of that. So real kind of footballing desert at the time that it was preparing to host the World Cup in 94.
26: So just to clarify, when it comes to, I guess, US commercial advertisers, what exactly were they trying to achieve here? Because if soccer isn't that big in the U.S. at that time in 1994, I assume they're not necessarily trying to target the American market. Like, maybe it's great that you're trying to popularize the game more in the country. But if you're an advertiser, I imagine sponsoring the World Cup in 94 is more about tapping into that global audience that you're describing.
27: Yes. If you Coca-Cola and you want to sell it in Africa and Asia, it's the best billboard you could possibly imagine. It's been built and, you know, whole villages in parts of the world where people don't necessarily have electricity at home will be watching it. It's the biggest advertising event in the world by far. But before 94, it just wasn't really commercialized that ruthlessly. You know, tournaments lost money. There's a great story from, I think it's in the 74 World Cup in Mexico. This tailor, like a guy who sews clothes somewhere in London, just bought half the advertising boards on the stadium in Mexico City just because like no one else had thought of it. And he offered them like a nominal amount of money. And they were like, yeah, sure. And like when I do my research into the sort of history of football shirts and sponsorship, the early days are often just kind of like that. A team will win some massive trophy with the local beer company on it. And then 3 years later, there'll be no logo because it's literally just like some guy. There's no process. There's no marketing department. There's no anything. So I suppose football, FIFA was leaving millions, billions of pounds on the table. Of course, there is a flip side that if you ruthlessly commercialize it to within an inch of its life, you're potentially risking harming the product itself. But that's maybe a separate podcast.
3: Yeah, I suppose that's a separate podcast.
26: No, I want to get into that later.
3: We should get into that in the current state a little bit more. But talk more about some of these deals and how big they were and how unusual they were. So you go from like, okay, a Taylor in one World Cup to then a few World Cups later, it's Coca-Cola and it's the biggest.
27: Yeah, and they were like $20 million deals and this kind of thing.
3: Yeah, so talk about like who were some of the big sponsors and like,
26: what were some of these
3: deals? And what were some of these deals that they signed in 1994?
27: Yeah, so this guy, Alan Rothenberg, who was the kind of the guy running the bid, and he came from an MBA background, and he was very commercially minded, and he turned it into this big commercial event, I think, very effectively. But yeah, the sponsors are, you know, like the ones we see now, like Coca-Cola, like Visa, these huge multinational corporations that the World Cup just hadn't really seen in the same extent before, and American companies, which is what we see now.
26: So I want to go back to something you said about the 1990 World Cup, and you mentioned that it was lionized, or I guess looms large in a lot of people's football memories, especially in Europe. What actually makes a World Cup successful? Like, what is that essence that you can point to that means you can say something like, oh, people love the 1990 World Cup versus, I don't know, I don't want to name any specific World Cups as absolute failures, but you could pluck a few examples, I suppose.
27: Well, I think the two big things are A, your team winning or doing really well, and B, being in your 20s. like most things in life, you look back on it, and I suppose lots of people who, you know, look back on 1990 who are in positions of power at the moment, and that's wonderful. Well, for me, 2018 in England, we're in Russia, and England did surprisingly well after being dreadful for 20 years, and the sun shone every day for 3 months, and it was just a party in England, which was fun. So I think a lot of it is that like social cultural stuff, but you know, on the broader sense, exciting games, close games, but like moments and people, you know, you look back to like Diego Maradona. Yeah. And do you know about the hand of God in 1986?
3: Yeah, beautiful. That was 86. In 1990, that was the first World Cup I paid attention to. And I knew about. And then he had a pretty disappointing 1990 World Cup. Like Argentina was pretty mediocre that year, right? But I was like pretty obsessed with Maradona that year. And I was sort of, as a young kid, disappointed that they couldn't bring back the magic.
27: Yeah, and I think particularly as the game extends, so I'm from, you know, an English background where I've been going to see my club Aston Villa since I was like 4 years old. Wow. And it's so like deeply in my blood that, you know, like, but that's I think that's a minority of the people who watch the World Cup. Most people are from, you know, parts of the world where they might tune in once every 4 years, and it's all about, you know, those characters and memories and people. And, you know, I'm thinking about 1990, the famous one in England would be Gazza's tears. I don't know if that means anything to you, but no. Paul Gascoigne, the sort of maverick Englishman who was like, pretty sort of chaotic personal life, and he was brilliant but sort of very flawed, and he got a yellow card in the semi-final against Germany that meant he couldn't play in the final. Oh. And he cried, and it's like Gazza's tears is this sort of, it's like a part of Britain's national story, like the sort of romantic view of football in that way. And you know, England didn't get to the semi-final. England lost that semi-final to Germany on penalties, which then happened again 6 years later. And this idea of like losing to Germany every time is like a very deep in the kind of national myth. And every country has its own. Like I've just been in Argentina, and like 86 with Maradona, and you know, 2022 with Messi. The interesting one is 1978, when Argentina won the World Cup under military dictatorship as people were being tortured like a mile down the road. And that's kind of slightly airbrushed out of the story. But like, yeah, these people, these characters, I think is what really makes World Cups above anything else.
3: Someone told me, this is probably fake, but it's like one of those things that people say. Apparently, some extraordinary number of people in England have 1966 as their pin card for their ATM machine.
27: Absolutely.
3: And that, like, you can just guess someone's pin because the last time England won the World Cup.
27: Oh, totally, yeah.
26: This was something that always used to happen. For the 10 years that I was in the UK, every time there was a World Cup, people would get really excited about bringing back the trophy, and you would get all the analysts at the banks with the sell side research.
3: Yeah, yeah.
26: And if they really wanted to get a bunch of clients happy, they would say that England was going to win the World Cup.
3: Their AI statistical model. Football's coming home, right?
26: I know a few facts.
3: Yeah.
27: Which is a kind of slightly misunderstood slogan, I think, because it's seen as this arrogance or this, like, we invented it and we're this imperial people who are going to colonize you and win everything, which it's actually this sort of extremely sort of self-deprecating to the point of like melancholic thing about how we never win anything and it's all really miserable, which is sort of our national character, I suppose.
26: More to come from our conversation.
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30: I'm Dan Loney with Your Money Now. The June employment report showed only 57,000 jobs added to the economy, and the household survey showed 507,000 fewer people reporting to work. What may be even more concerning to the economy is the participation rate, which fell to 61.5%. And taking out the COVID-era jobs market, it's the lowest level for that measure since June of 1976. Electric vehicles may not be selling fast in the U.S., but the pace of sales is apparently picking up in Russia, according to Reuters. Apparently, there are car dealerships selling 2 to 3 EVs per day right now. That pace was 2 to 3 per month in the past. Part of it is tied to a fuel crisis in Russia and a switch by consumers there to EVs. And a new report says Apple has reportedly planned at least 5 new iPhone models through early 2027. Nikkei Asia reports that the company has raised its foldable iPhone production plans to 10 million units. And that's Your Money Now.
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3: 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I'm Joe Weisenthal.
8: And I'm Tracy Alloway.
3: Today's episode is looking at the global commercialization of football and how the 1994 World Cup changed everything. We are speaking with freelance soccer journalist Joey Durso.
26: So I know to some extent we're talking about vibes and it's hard to pinpoint those exactly, but I'm really interested in the contrast between the 1990 World Cup and 1994.
3: Yeah.
26: So you go from a very European, not that commercialized event to something that is much more American and there's a lot more focus on actually generating money. So how did those two events stack up against each other? This is what I'm trying to get at.
10: Yeah, well, and then you hit this sort of, well, I mean, it's sort of the beginning. USA is the beginning of a process. It's the beginning of this exponential curve where, like, people are throwing around the figure 12 billion for this World Cup, when three World Cups ago it was half that. It's many billions more than Qatar. So the USA is not massive, but it's the beginning of the exponential curve in which the figure that, what, you know, the 1990 World Cup in Italy, like, lost money. The USA 94 is this beginning of, I think maybe people didn't realize at the time what a commercial success it could be and how much money was potentially on the table from World Cups themselves. And that's when you lead it to FIFA itself becoming this much more ruthlessly commercial body.
3: Maybe the right way to think about the compare and contrast is not 1990 versus 1994, but 1990 in Italy versus 1998 in France, both hosted by European stalwart soccer nations. How did those two differ with 1994 having split them in the middle, and how much more commercialized and different was 1998 versus 1990?
10: Much more commercial, and you have these big sponsors much more prominent in the stadium. So already much more commercial. I mean, the interesting thing about 1998 is that France now feels like a stalwart football nation.
3: Huh.
10: It kind of wasn't before 1998. And then in France, because it's a story of economic history and industrialization, that France industrialized later than England. And it was a country where most of its people lived in villages rather than towns and cities. And football is everywhere and always a game of the city. It was spread by trams and trains inside cities. It was initially a child of the weekend. The first workers to get weekends in industrial England were the people who played organized football first, the Saturday 3 p.m. slot. France industrialized later, so it did not have that same culture. And there are pockets of it, you know, Saint-Étienne, an industrial town in the south of France. But really, France was not a big football country deep into the, even 1998. And then that changed overnight. But still, even now, you know, you go to a small French city and it's just not a thing that people talk about in a way that it is in England and in Spain and Italy.
26: Can I ask a very basic question? So you've said the word exponential a number of times in terms of the commercialization of the World Cup. FIFA is a not-for-profit, right? Like, technically, it's a not-for-profit.
3: We're debating this over the weekend. Like, what is FIFA?
26: It's supposed to reinvest its money, like, back into the sport. So what actually, you know, basic question here, but what's driving the urge to generate money from advertising revenue?
10: So FIFA is a vehicle for funneling money from advertisers and TV to member associations.
3: Okay.
10: There are 200 and something member associations that make up FIFA. They vote for the president, Gianni Infantino. The World Cup is this huge bonanza of cash, both in terms of ticketing as this multi-billion dollar thing is completely new. I mean, I'm sure you've heard a lot about ticket prices and lots of Europeans are up in outrage about that. Americans say that's just, you know, capitalism, baby, or whatever. But like, it's like $2-3 billion now, which is completely new. And the advertising as well. FIFA is the kind of middleman, And then that money goes to member associations.
3: Got it.
10: And it's one member, one vote. So if you're England, Brazil, Germany, you have the same vote as Cape Verde, Suriname. And it means that these countries have incredibly glitzy facilities, and it means that they tend to re-elect the president.
3: Okay, so that makes sense. So in terms of corporate structure, is the Premier League, is that a for-profit organization, or is that yet another sort of non-profit layer that sits above a bunch of privately owned clubs which are for profit?
10: That's correct. Yeah, it's a member association and it votes for its members.
3: What about the MLS? Is that the similar structure where the MLS is a sort of nominally non-
10: It's a franchise system.
3: Oh, it's a franchise system.
10: So the US sports model, which is where
3: yeah.
10: a franchise system where there's no promotion and relegation, which of course right. is deeply part of European sport, it means yeah. that the valuations of clubs are much lower because you can get relegated. And Tottenham Hotspur, who are a very big club in England, extremely close,
3: yeah.
10: came close to getting relegated, which means you fall out of the Premier League and into the league below.
26: My husband oh. is a Spurs fan, so this right. has been a painful
10: okay.
26: year.
10: Don't want to bring up any trauma.
26: Yeah.
10: I read stuff around the time saying that even that Spurs came close to relegation is going to harm the valuation of oh. Manchester United and Chelsea and these other teams, because it feels possible in a way it didn't a year ago.
3: That's
10: we just felt they were like too big to fail.
3: I hadn't thought about that. That basically like that puts an implicit lid that there's a left tail outcome for club any club ownership yeah. that is just not possible in an entity like Major League Baseball or obviously Major League Soccer, where you just permanently have that spot at the top. That's super interesting.
26: Yeah, there's real stakes.
10: And relegation is obviously very unlikely, but Champions League, but also the top four or five teams in England go on yeah. to play in the Champions League, the European wide competition, which is hugely lucrative. And my team, Aston Villa, who are punching way above their weight at the moment and have qualified this year. But that means there's not a spot for, you know, Chelsea haven't qualified this year. Manchester United have gone several years without qualifying. They have this year. But that's a like left tail risk, which is really quite likely and means that you're not going to get that huge pot of money next year. And the odds are pretty high.
3: The flip side is that teams in lower rated leagues
26: they
3: could have
26: go,
3: that right
26: yeah,
3: sale outcome.
26: They can be promoted.
3: Do you remember
26: yeah.
3: we did that episode years and years ago with that Bitcoiner who bought like a team in like Bedford, England or something like that,
10: oh,
3: like
10: yeah.
3: the fifth team down with like yeah. his Bitcoin profits, and he had dreams of like bringing them up. You know, like you could have like sort of like entrepreneurial football entrepreneurs
26: yeah.
3: who like bring
10: or
3: their teams
10: Wrexham,
3: up.
10: Right?
3: Yeah. So like it does seem like, you know, I think it would be more exciting. I actually have an old friend or kind of a friend who owns a U.S. soccer club in a smaller league, and he wants the U.S. to introduce like relegation and promotion on this idea that maybe that club could one day be a bigger, more valuable thing. But I have no idea if that could ever happen.
10: Well, I guess the members would have to vote for it
3: yeah.
10: the same, you know, in any other league. And it's a bit kind of turkeys voting for Christmas.
26: Okay, since we're on the topic of the Premier League and also right and left tail outcomes, so you write across your coverage a lot about the influence of geopolitics on football, right?
3: Yeah.
26: And I think at this point, everyone is familiar with the term sports washing. So the idea that certain governments, certain people, certain companies will sponsor a football team to make themselves look good and maybe distract from other scandals. One thing that's interesting to me now is it kind of feels like sports washing can also go in the other direction, where you can end up having geopolitical vulnerabilities. So if I think about Chelsea,
3: uh-huh. right,
26: Chelsea
3: right,
26: you
3: yeah.
26: know, Chelsea basically lost their sugar daddy, for lack of a better word, in the form of Abramovich. And I think at some point there was talk about maybe sanctions in the UK against the Emirates, and obviously Manchester United, owned by Americans. And I imagine
3: right.
26: for some British people, Americans aren't that popular right now.
3: Mm-hmm.
26: Does the influence of sports washing go in the other way?
10: Well, I mean, Chelsea, yes, it was very embarrassing for them. Abramovich was sanctioned by the American government. But fundamentally, Chelsea had won one league title before he came in the early 2000s. They won five in the 18 or 19 years after that. So I don't think they'll be, you know, would they have taken that as a Chelsea fan at the start? I basically think, and this is maybe putting myself out of a job, no one cares that much. And like, no one, like, people don't become a sports team to grapple with geopolitics. And it's kind of pretty terrible sometimes, I think, because like Newcastle United is probably the most egregious example, because they're literally owned by the public investment fund of Saudi Arabia. And yeah, like that's been, I think, used as a propaganda vehicle for an autocratic state. And yeah, it's pretty bad. But I don't think fans care. And Newcastle United is like a very working class club with a really proud history in this sort of quite, you know, town that's had a rough few decades, and a very proud, a very amazing institution. And it's a very clever move for the Saudi investment fund to buy it, because it has so much sort of authenticity and credibility.
3: Was there some team that has Gazprom on their logo? Like on the kid.
10: Yeah. Well,
3: which team was that?
10: You teed me up. That's the first whole first chapter of my book.
3: Which team was that?
10: That's Schalke in Gelsenkirchen in Germany, where I travel and speak to lots of people. So yeah, the great thing there was they had Gazprom on their shirts. And when I went there 2 years after the invasion of Ukraine, lots of people were wearing blue stickers over the Gazprom logo because they were shamed by it. But yeah, Russian gas and German politics were deeply entwined for decades.
3: Yeah.
10: Best exhibited in the shirt of Schalke, and politicians and executives would wine and dine there. Germany was buying cheap gas from Russia, so both sides were getting something out of it because Germany doesn't have much natural resources. Russia needed the cash. It all came crashing down in 2022. The one team that does still have Gazprom on their shirts is Red Star Belgrade in Serbia, who also play in European competitions. But of course, Serbia is much more pally with Russia than the rest of Europe, so they don't see a problem there.
3: So who did that team have to, did they get a new sponsor?
10: Schalke. Well, they lost loads of money overnight. It was like 10 million euros, and they'd been kind of declining for a while, but it was almost the straw that broke the camel's back, and they went down to the second division in Germany, which was terrible for them because they're a huge club. So they just took a huge financial hit from losing that sponsorship.
26: So speaking of Jersey history, I guess one of the things that's come up in the current World Cup is Haiti's jersey. So I think they had to redesign it because FIFA said it was too political. You're not allowed to have political slogans or like political meanings, and Haiti apparently had a little graphic of men during the Haitian Revolution, and one of them was like a very famous war hero, but not even explicitly, like maybe a very famous war hero. And I find this really interesting because obviously there's a lot of judgment involved when you say whether a jersey is political or not, and no one is going after like the Netherlands for wearing orange and promoting Protestantism or something
3: right.
26: So like, how do they make those calls? And does it feel like they're picking on maybe smaller countries with fewer resources to fight against some of these decisions?
10: Well, yeah, all these things are just kind of arbitrary judgment calls, you know, where, and there's a thing that football associations are constantly grappling with, because there's people that have ripped their shirts off to have something to do with Israel-Palestine, and I can see why. But then when the Russia-Ukraine stuff happened in England, the kind of whole football community united around, we support Ukraine and flags and whatever else. So these things are often, can seem hypocritical, can seem contradictory. Those decisions, it's just some person somewhere. You know, how do you objectively make a call like that? But yeah, you're right to flag the Netherlands, and it's a really interesting one. I've actually, on Instagram, been doing a series that's like why each country plays in each color. And Haiti is, they play in red and blue because it was the French.
4: This constitution will ensure that the government can't take those rights away from you. That was revolutionary.
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13: With SRN News, I'm Bob Agnew in Washington.
11: The nation's capital is preparing for an historic 4th of July party as the nation celebrates 250 years since the American Revolution. Thousands expected to gather on the National Mall for a day of patriotic festivities, including military flyovers, live entertainment, fireworks, and a Freedom 250 celebration featuring remarks from President Trump. Today, the president is in South Dakota, where he'll be speaking and watching some fireworks at Mount Rushmore. The U.S. Justice Department in 17 states have reached settlement agreements with three major egg producers this week that resolves allegations those companies colluded to drive up prices, including when eggs were at a record high, as you may recall, last year. A three-armed spacecraft rocketing into orbit today, and its job is to rescue a NASA telescope. It's in danger of crashing back to Earth because it got into too low of an orbit. This is SRN News. With the Wall Street Business Report, I'm Bob Agnew. Wall Street was closed today for the 4th of July holiday. It opens up again on Monday. A pioneering electric car maker sales shifting into high gear. Here's correspondent Rich Thomason.
13: Tesla sales accelerated over the past 3 months. The EV maker sold 25% more vehicles than in the same period 1 year ago, delivering 480,126 cars. Brisk sales in Europe accounting for a good share of the increase. Any lingering protests over Elon Musk's political activities, his ties to the Trump administration, appear to have evaporated. Rich Thomason reporting.
11: The Justice Department in 17 states have reached settlement agreements with three major egg producers to resolve allegations of companies illegally colluded for years to raise prices, including when the cost of eggs soared to record highs last year. For the Wall Street Business Report,
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15: Goods flows through Hormuz, leading to Brent sinking by 30% in the second quarter and undoing all of the gains seen during the conflict. Meanwhile, Goldman Sachs has said the global oil market is set to swing back into oversupply as the impact of the Iran war fades. Oil did reach over $100 a barrel recently. Wall Street closed for the July 4th holiday, but overseas markets were open, with the FTSE in London gaining 0.2%, the CAC in Paris adding 0.5%, while the DAX in Germany finished up 0.9%. Meanwhile, in Asia, the Nikkei in Japan closed up 1.5%, the Hang Seng in Hong Kong gained 1.3%, while China's CSI 300 finished up 0.6%. Global news 24 hours a day and whenever you want it with Bloomberg News Now. I'm Dan Schwartzman and this is Bloomberg.
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32: And I'm Tracy Alloway.
31: On today's show, we're discussing how the 94 World Cup changed the sport of soccer forever and what you can learn by looking at a football jersey. We are speaking with Joey Durso, the author of the book More Than a Shirt. Tell us about the jersey in Colombia that had a murdered drug dealer on it.
33: Yeah, so that was Envigado FC on the outskirts of Medellin, which is the city which, of course, gave the world Pablo Escobar. But these days, it's a lovely place to visit. I'd recommend it to anyone as a tourist.
31: I've heard everyone says it's amazing.
33: It's great and just chilled and, like, great food, great vibes. But it was the highest murder rate in the history of organized statistics was Medellin in the 80s. Like, it was just people were being gunned down left, right, and center because Pablo Escobar and his cocaine cartel was running the show. But football was kind of a tool of all this. And Escobar owned the one club in Medellin, but other cartels owned clubs in Cali and other Colombian cities. But the story I was interested in was a bit later than that. So Escobar was killed in the early 90s. And one of the offshoots from this cartel was in Envigado. And this guy was killed. You know, drug bosses are liable to get killed. And his son, as a loving tribute to his father, because they own this football club, put his face on the back. So on the back of the shirt was this like silhouette of this man's face, who was like a murdered drug cartel leader. And I went to a game there in the sort of humid stadium in the middle of the day. And I saw one, I was like, I've made it this far. I really hope I get to see this shirt. And right at the end, I saw it on the back because it's quite old. It's like 10 years old. But they were sanctioned by the American government. They were on this thing, the Clinton list, which is when foreign entities can't deal with US companies. So that means like banks and everything else. It's really tricky to be on that list if you're sanctioned. So they had no sponsor for a while after that. So they had like the silhouette of the drug cartel leader, no sponsor because they were sanctioned by the Americans. And now they're owned by someone else. And they're just, we should say, a normal football team.
4: How much do those jerseys actually sell for now? Can you get them off eBay or something? I imagine they're worth a lot of money.
33: Well, I mean, that one's just an incredibly obscure one that I found because I like the story. But some of them, hundreds and hundreds. It's a huge industry now. And the nostalgia of it, people want the kind of 90s ones from when they were kids. And it's a huge industry.
4: Yeah, obviously people like football jerseys. And my personal favorite for this World Cup is the away kit for Curaçao, which is this really nice pastel yellow that I think I could get away with. But if I go to try to buy it, that's selling for like $300 now.
5: And it is nice.
4: Yeah. And I think some of the other, other popular jerseys, like one of the Japan ones that has like stripes on it, that one's also very cute. Like
33: it's a real choice.
4: Yeah. They're really hard to find now and they're selling for a lot of money. What does that actually mean for fans? You know, if I'm a Curaçao fan and I can't get my hands on an away jersey unless I pay up like $300, that seems not ideal.
33: Yeah, well, it's an interesting debate that you hear a lot because, I mean, it's supply and demand, right? You know, they're selling the price that they can get away with it. But in England, you get like politicians signing up and talking about how much a disgrace it is that the shirt is priced at that level. I mean, it's something that it means so much to people. And it's interesting, this sort of the conflict between supply and demand and football, I think, is something that we're seeing a lot at the moment with this World Cup because, you know, Arsenal, who just won the league, who are in London, who are really popular, a ticket there is like £60, maybe like $80. And they're just impossible. They're impossible to get. You need points. Like, if you're just a random person from the US who wanted to go to an Arsenal game next season, you just can't. You might be able to buy in the secondary market, which is completely unregulated. You might get scammed. What they absolutely do not do is raise it to the market clearing price and charge $1,000 for it. Like, that just doesn't happen because it's so deeply ingrained in sort of European sporting culture that that's like wrong.
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5: Europe's top court has upheld Google's fine of roughly $4.6 billion over alleged anti-competitive practices. In 2018, the European Commission slapped Google with a record-breaking penalty on the grounds that it abused Android's mobile dominance. Google has been appealing the ruling through the EU court system. OpenAI is proposing handing the U.S. government a 5% stake in the company. The Financial Times reports that the potential holding could be worth roughly $42.6 billion. OpenAI CEO Sam Altman reportedly argued the move was the best way to share the upsides of artificial intelligence with the public. A new report says that Apple is planning at least five new iPhone models through early 2027. Nikkei Asia reports that the company has raised its foldable iPhone production plans to 10 million units. Bloomberg added that the company has also explored Chinese

0: for planning my night. It was just very nice to not have to concern is this going to go, you know. I guess there could have been like penalty kicks or something like that or overtime, but.
1: But even then, like, yeah. It could be 2.5 hours. That's the absolute maximum.
0: Yeah.
2: Wait, this actually just reminded me when MLS was just getting off the ground, didn't they have like something where if you were doing penalty shootouts, you had to like dribble ages and it was supposed to make it more exciting?
1: It's great.
0: Yeah, you like that?
1: I love it. Yeah, American innovation done right. I mean, it's so cool. If you watch on YouTube, you see these guys with these like really baggy shirts and they all just look like some of those players were like college players, you know, who ended up playing for the national team. And the way you do it is you get the ball like maybe around the halfway line and you just sort of run at the goal.
0: Yeah.
1: But it makes it much more even. It's harder to score. So it's like a 50, like a hockey. I think a hockey penalty is like 50-50. But a football penalty is like 80%. And it means most of the time it goes in. When it doesn't, it's like devastating for the person who misses. But it's a much more, it's fun. It's exciting. I'm well up for that. Like, you know, let the Americans do their thing.
2: Wait. Now I have to run something by both of you. Okay. So I had an idea for making football more exciting for Americans. So the complaint that you always hear, or at least
0: low scoring,
2: that my dad says, right, they don't score enough goals. Never mind that in the last Super Bowl, there were like 2 meaningful touchdowns or something. But whatever. There aren't enough goals in soccer. So what if you started awarding points for a corner? So if you get 1 point per corner, successful corner, and then you get 3 points for a goal.
1: I'm unconvinced about that. But the Spain Cape Verde was thrilling, and that was 0-0.
2: Yeah,
1: why do you need
2: true.
1: Goals when you've got some?
2: I don't buy into this 7-1. Criticism, by the way.
0: You know what I?
1: The tension makes it.
0: You know what I was introduced to? Our producer Kel showed me this before the Athletic game, which I had never seen. That there was this very like predictive, essentially, I don't know, machine learning AI type thing, where at any given moment there's like this swing, and you can see like who has the momentum. What are these charts called?
1: Like the momentum chart. Yeah, that's
0: the momentum charts. And you could say like, so that you could see like a team in this position would have scored a goal like 70%.
1: XG.
0: Yeah. And I was thinking maybe a nice way to add some more tension is that in the event of a draw, that you award the victory to the team that had the greater momentum throughout the game.
2: No, why wouldn't you just have a penalty shootout?
0: No, because then you just encourage attacking play throughout so that you're rewarded in the event of a draw. What do you think about that proposal? That in the event of a draw...
1: That's
0: the
1: goals,
0: tiebreaker. Exactly. So the tiebreaker is expected goals, and therefore you're rewarded for having played consistent attacking play throughout the game, even if, you know, it didn't materialize and the ball went off the post or something like that. What do you think about that?
1: But when a team wins on it, so expected goals, which measures good. But when team lose with a better XG, that's the thrill of it, right? That's why you get more upsets.
0: No, that's exciting. I totally get that. And you're like, we should, like, if one team had better XG, but the other team got more goals, fine. That's exciting. But in the event of a tie, you go to the XG, and then you, like, rather than, this sort of very defensive
2: people
0: ball.
2: Would find some way to game that, too. And also, people are already up in arms about the VAR stuff. By the way, I still can't say VAR without thinking of value at risk models. But
0: I thought that was exciting. During the game, there were 2 times where the referees went back and looked at a call that was made on the field. And I found it...
2: That was the interesting part for you.
0: Like, the energy in the stadium was incredibly high waiting for those referee reviews. And I sort of thought it added to the fun of like being in the stadium while we were waiting for the calls.
1: I think it's got better. I think it's sped up. I think at the beginning there were a lot of teething pains and it was often really slow, and often people in the stadiums, what they're doing better at now is communicating to the people in the stadium.
0: I'm glad we covered the World Cup and you're the perfect guest, so thank you so much for coming on Odd Lots.
1: Thanks for having me. I enjoyed it.
2: This has been Odd Lots on Bloomberg Radio. I'm Tracy Alloway.
0: And I'm Joe Weisenthal.
2: To hear the rest of this episode and all of our other interviews, be sure to subscribe to Odd.
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5: News this hour from Town Hall. I'm Keith Peters in Washington. The top Republican in Congress says Americans need to be concerned about a radical ideology that Democrats seem to be embracing. On the Salem News program this week on Capitol Hill with Tony Perkins, House Speaker Mike Johnson says the country is facing an unprecedented threat.
6: And what we've seen in recent months is many Mamdanis have popped up all around the country running for Congress. For a while, Tony, everybody just kind of waved that off and said, that was a New York City anomaly. No, sir. It's everywhere. And we've got to confront it. We've got to

0: take it very seriously, and we have to vanquish that, because the ideas and proposals that these candidates would bring to Congress is frightening stuff.
1: He urges Republicans to defend America and capitalism and to turn out in big numbers during the midterms this November. Speaker Johnson's full interview will be heard when This Week on Capitol Hill is broadcast beginning at 10 a.m. Eastern Time Saturday on the Salem News Channel. All sorts of patriotic events are scheduled for the 4th of July on the National Mall in Washington, D.C. Correspondent Laura Winters with a preview.
2: The epic July 4th Salute to America celebration will include thousands of fireworks and military flyovers. The president scheduled to speak Saturday night as nation's capital hosts thousands of tourists from across the country and the world. In the afternoon, folks will be treated to one of NASA's supersonic F-5 light fighter jets flying in the sky. Also on the schedule, the Blue Angels, the Thunderbirds, F-35 stealth fighters, U.S. Coast Guard helicopters, and a B-1 stealth bomber. Trump's new Air Force One also scheduled to make a pass over the crowd. Laura Winters reporting.
1: Across much of the country, extreme heat is a concern this holiday. Philadelphia canceled its Salute to Independence parade. 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
11: Trump meme coin and World Liberty Financial, which is a crypto company backed by the president and his family. Meanwhile, President Trump and his allies are doubling down on efforts to reshape the Federal Reserve after the Supreme Court blocked enough to fire Governor Lisa Cook. Bloomberg's Enda Curran tells us former Fed Chair Jerome Powell's also a target.
7: The point being that the administration officials and my colleagues have spoken to are looking for ways to essentially mold or remold the Fed's governing board to get a majority on it, who share their worldview, which is, of course, one for lower interest rates. There's also a search going on for the president of the Atlanta Fed, which is also kind of getting some scrutiny from the White House as part of this broader story.
11: The Atlanta Fed presidency is seen as a key role by Trump's economic policy team because of the analysis it conducts on economic growth and other topics. They'll also vote on interest rates in 2027. Brent oil could fall to $60 a barrel by year-end as disruptions in the Strait of Hormuz ease. That's according to Citigroup. Global energy markets are rapidly getting back to normal as a resumption of goods flows through Hormuz, leading to Brent sinking by 30% in the second quarter and undoing all of the gains seen during the conflict. Meanwhile, Goldman Sachs has said the global oil market is set to swing back into oversupply as the impact of the Iran war fades. Oil did reach over $100 a barrel recently. Wall Street closed for the July 4th holiday, but overseas markets were open, with the FTSE in London gaining 0.2%, the CAC in Paris adding 0.5%, while the DAX in Germany finished up 0.9%. Meanwhile, in Asia, the Nikkei in Japan closed up 1.5%, the Hang Seng in Hong Kong gained 1.3%, while China's CSI 300 finished up 0.6%. Global news 24 hours a day and whenever you want it with Bloomberg News Now. I'm Dan Schwartzman and this is Bloomberg.
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19: I'm Barry Ritholtz. You're listening to Masters in Business on Bloomberg Radio. Yet another extra special guest. Seth Klarman is CEO, portfolio manager, and one of the original members of the Baupost Group, a Boston-based private investment partnership founded in 1982 with just $27 million in seed capital. Over the past four decades, that has grown to over $22 billion, delivering average annual net returns of over 20%. Over that four-decade period, they had but one losing year. Seth is known for his patient, risk-averse, and contrarian approach to finding deeply discounted securities, whether they be equities, distressed debt, real estate, wherever opportunities arise. He is the author of Margin of Safety, a highly sought after and rare book put out in 1991, as well as the editor of Security Analysis, the 7th edition. Seth Klarman, welcome to Bloomberg.
20: It's so great to be here. Thank you, Barry.
19: Thank you so much. I've been looking forward to this for forever. Before we get into your investment philosophy and the development of Baupost, I have to roll back a little bit to your early days. Economics from Cornell, an MBA from Harvard. What was the original career plan?
20: So I was always drawn to investing. Even when I was a very young kid, I was interested in the baseball statistics. I became aware that there were these other columns of numbers in the newspaper and asked my neighbor what those were and started to understand and follow the stock market a little bit. So, of course, I had no idea what I was doing, but I was paying attention from quite early age. I didn't really ever develop a career plan, but I was drawn to the stock market. I'm drawn to puzzles, Barry. I like doing word puzzles every day. I like solving math puzzles. I subscribe still to something called a math puzzle book published by Dell. And stock market's a big puzzle. The financial markets are a big puzzle. How does it all work? And how does the performance of the companies get reflected in stock prices? And how can an investor outperform everybody else? And so all of that is a piece of what drew me in.
19: So I'm interested in how you first found that beyond the newspaper stock price pages. You grew up in Baltimore. Your parents divorced when you were relatively young. Mom was an English teacher, later a psychiatric social worker. Dad was a health economist at Johns Hopkins and NYU. Was it just simply thumbing through the sports pages literally to the next set of pages where the stock pages?
20: That's literally the numbers on the page attracted my attention. I would say, you know, I think my origin story is a lot like other people in who ended up in the investing business, like Warren Buffett, like I think Todd Combs, like many others, drawn to small businesses, wanted to make money. So I was delivering newspaper route for the Baltimore Sun papers. I had a snow cone stand in my driveway one summer. I mowed lawns, I raked leaves, I shoveled snow. I did little carnivals for the neighborhood kids, whatever. I sold candy at religious school on the on Tuesdays and Thursdays because the kids were starving after school, and I would buy it up over the weekend and bring it to school and sell it for an arbitrage profit. So it was just pattern of being drawn to small business and making money, and over time that led to an interest in the stock market. I bought my first stock with some bar mitzvah money when I was around 10 years old.
19: Well, it couldn't have been bar mitzvah money.
20: It wasn't bar mitzvah money, then it was a present, but then bar mitzvah money continued to be piled in.
19: 10 years old and...
20: I bought a share of Johnson & Johnson.
19: Uh-huh. Still have it?
20: Did not still have it. It split 3-for-1, but ultimately I presumably have traded that in for something else that I like better.
19: So let's fast forward a little bit to the Baupost origin story, which isn't that far ahead. You're only 25. The urban legend is you co-found Baupost, but reality, you were brought in to manage money for the four founding families. Still at 25, that's a kind of shocking thing. Oh, we have all this wealth. Let's bring in this kid to run our portfolio.
20: Right. And I would say the same thing. If I were in their seats, I would wonder, well, how does this kid know how to do that? So I don't think people should generally be starting investment firms at age 25. And of course, I really didn't start the firm. The firm was in the process of being created. The four clients of the firm that came together, the founders, had the idea that they would build a firm that might go and make investments itself, might hand money to others who were in the business already of making investments. So I think they wanted to build kind of an institutional structure, a framework for how to make sure the money got managed well, given what was then, back in the early 80s, a highly fraught time, as you know from history, the volatile markets, long history of underperformance of the stock market, and real economic uncertainty, stagflation at some point, and getting worse. Treasury bond yields were getting higher and higher. So it was a really fraught moment. And I think they wanted to make sure that the money they had not only was kept intact, but was accounted for, clipped the coupons and collect the dividends and all of that. The founders were all selling businesses around that time. So the serendipity was, I was a student at business school. Bill Porvoo, the PO of Baupost, was my real estate professor. And he and some friends were selling Channel 5. He was a big investor in that. The Metro Media, the largest sale at the time of a TV station to Metro Media, it was the ABC affiliate in Boston. A third friend had a computer publishing and consulting business. All that was getting sold. So they had this pile of $27 million. And the basic job offer I got wasn't come run a fund. It was come join us and let's figure out smart things to do with the money.
19: So eventually you become the lead partner there. I don't know if CEO is the right term.
20: I wasn't CEO for the first 7 or so years, and then I became CEO and effectively got control of the firm as a sort of a handshake deal where we agreed that if I worked hard and did well for the clients that they would recognize that with a stake in the business. So I had no stake the day it was formed and ended up with over half.
19: Ended up with over half. That's amazing. 40-something years later.
20: And now much less, because I'm a big believer in sharing the pie with my team.
19: Makes a lot of sense. Let's talk a little bit about the timing. You mentioned there was a lot of turmoil and stagflation. The previous 16 years, I want to say the inflation-adjusted returns were something like down 75%, 66 to 82, something along those lines. 82 was the beginning of a historic bull market. How did that affect how you thought about risk, how you thought about opportunities? What did the markets look and feel like in 82 when I imagine most people were still pretty bearish?
20: Yeah, so right, I think Malcolm Gladwell would look and say, 1982, what an interesting time to start an investment firm. That certainly was a wind at your back in terms of being successful. The challenge is, and you know this, how it works in the markets, is you had no idea that you were at the beginning of a long bull market. What you felt was the market hasn't done that well for a long period of time, and people were very skeptical about it. And you could always point to, I think this is probably valuable insight, is you can always point to things at any moment that don't add up, that seem overvalued, that seem risky, and yet we get through most of those things. So at the time, it didn't feel like a gimme, it didn't feel like a layup hand. But what ended up happening was, you know, we tried to make money apart from the market. We weren't buying an index. Indexes weren't big then anyway. We weren't buying the market. We were buying idiosyncratic situations, looking for situation bottom up by bottom up mispricings. And that led to us building a record. So while it looks just okay compared to the market over that period of time, I think we would have done okay whether the market had been up, down, or sideways.
19: Really, really interesting. So given you were coming off of what was an epic bear market and just a whole lot of cross currents, stagflation, super high rates under Volcker, you're not that far away in 82 from the end of Vietnam, Watergate, all that malaise. How did that environment affect you as a professional investor? How did that change how you looked at the world, and what lessons did you take from it?
20: I would tell you, I think every investor needs to be a student of history, that it may not repeat exactly, but it certainly rhymes, and it is very valuable to understand, and I think especially financial history for an investor. So what are the worst moments? How did we go through a market crash in 1929 to 1933, and a Great Depression that lasted close to a decade? What must that have been like for the people at the time? How would one handle oneself if you're going into a period like that? That we know that even the greatest acclaimed value investor of all time, Benjamin Graham, nearly went broke twice during that era. So it's, I think, incumbent on all investors to be thinking and maybe holding multiple inconsistent thoughts in their head at the same time, that I found this interesting opportunity today, this bargain price stock, for whatever reason, it's out of favor, they cut their dividend, it's a spinoff, it's a bankrupt security that's converting into a new equity. These things tend to get mispriced, but you've got a backdrop of, from time to time, today we have a backdrop of very expensive market and a bit of euphoric conditions. Is that dangerous? It's dangerous, but we're also at the cusp of maybe a groundbreaking new technology. So I think over the 40 years, it's always been some of both, that you've got a backdrop of something, sometimes very depressed, sometimes very optimistic, but you've also got individual securities that are fluctuating around, maybe creating bottom-up opportunity. What I deeply believe is that value investors make money staying in the bottom-up, that you might have a top-down view, you might say, yeah, this could be a bubble, it could be a problem, but bottom-up is where you're going to devote your time. It keeps you anchored, that if you have a portfolio of bargains, you're probably going to do okay, if you've stress tested them and if you've been intellectually honest about them and they really are bargains.
19: Coming up, we continue our conversation with Seth Klarman, CEO and portfolio manager at the Baupost Group, discussing the firm's evolution and philosophy. I'm Barry Ritholtz. 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
26: I'm Dan Loney with Your Money Now. If the roads or airports seem busy this weekend, don't act surprised. AAA says it expects 72.2 million people to be traveling over the July 4th holiday. That would surpass the record 71.8 million from just 1 year ago. Travel by car or by air is expected to hold steady from last year, but people traveling in other ways, like a cruise, is likely to increase. Lamborghini has unveiled a new hybrid performance model of its Urus SUV. The automaker is calling the vehicle the fastest super SUV in the world. The vehicle is a plug-in hybrid electric vehicle, which means it has a gas-powered engine as well as a plug to charge a battery pack for improved electric performance. Anthropic will start a drug delivery program focused on neglected diseases. The AI company announced the effort alongside the announcement of Claude Science, a product designed for drug makers. Big tech companies have long expressed interest in healthcare. 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
19: I'm Barry Ritholtz. You're listening to Masters in Business on Bloomberg Radio. Our extra special guest this week is Seth Klarman. He's CEO and portfolio manager at the Baupost Group, a legendary value and distressed investment shop out of Boston, running over $22 billion in assets. So you mentioned Ben Graham. I'm curious as to who else were important influences on the development of your investment philosophy. I've read about Michael Price and Max Hein. Who affected you the most over the years? Who still affects you?
20: Right. So I think reading Ben Graham was certainly a major influence on me, I think, as he has been on essentially everybody in the value investing community. And then Warren Buffett, the real life practitioner of Graham as well. And it was always heartening to know that somebody like Buffett, who seemed to think similarly to how I thought about downside risk, thought about the need to stay focused in individual companies and not worry so much about the overall moral market, the willingness to hold cash, and it concurrently, like the willingness to not have an opinion on everything. I have a lot of ideas, and I end up with no opinion, no position. But once in a while, we find something that seems way off the beaten path that's really interesting. So to watch Warren Buffett do that, I've realized now that Warren probably had a certainty of the idea that he would compound capital over a long period of time. And I think that is something that Graham probably gave Warren, gave me as well. The idea that if you protect on the downside, if you don't find yourself getting margin calls frozen in place because you're too exposed, or getting massive redemptions because you're down so much, if you can position yourself that way, it can leave you in a position to play offense when even your best competitors might be not on the playing field. And that's a huge advantage. So I think that Graham and Dodd is kind of a North Star. It kind of is a place where you can stay focused on what's something worth. You can ignore the herd. You can ignore the siren song of growth at any price and of exciting new technologies and exciting IPOs. And you can ignore all that because you have a confidence that I own something that's going to be worth more a year or two from now than it is today. And that's, I think, that's an underpinning that lets you follow a value investment strategy.
19: So you mentioned downside risk, and that we referred to before you began in 1982. Less than a decade later, you publish Margin of Safety, 1991. What led to you at the ripe old age of 34 to write a book on risk management? What was the motivation? How was it initially received? Because it's become so sought after these days. What was the initial reception like?
20: Yeah. So I think in retrospect, that looks pretty darn presumptuous. I got asked to write it by a classmate from business school who worked at HarperCollins at the time, or Harper and Row maybe, before HarperCollins. And she had seen some of my client letters. She said, you know, you seem like you'd be a good writer and you're a smart guy, maybe you'll have something to tell the audience. What I really thought was, I'm just updating Intelligent Investor for modern examples and a contemporary market that's decades since that book was written. And I thought maybe I'd make it a little bit more accessible for the average Joe. I don't know whether it accomplished that, but that's what I was trying to do. I had no idea if I didn't think I would make money from writing the book. I mean, as an author, you know, we get like $1.50 an hour, but it's a great feeling, and it's a ton of work, but I think ultimately worth it. and you get smarter from the act of writing about what you do. You can do what you do all day long without maybe fully forming the philosophy, but if you want to share it with anybody else, it makes you think more clearly about what you do.
19: Yeah, the former Librarian of Congress, Daniel Burstyn, used to say, I write to figure out what I think, and there's a lot of truth to that. Yeah. What was the initial reception like? Did people respond, or did it kind of land in a handful of value geeks bought it, but no one else?
20: So it's somewhere in between. What happened first was, I think my editor got fired 3 different times, so I kept getting new editors. They had promised to back the book with advertising, and they didn't. So the book landed with a bit of a thud. I think it had maybe a very tiny second printing. So I think they printed maybe 7,000 copies. I ended up buying a bunch of them back from HarperCollins by the time they took it off the market, and the rights somehow reverted back to me. What it did do, though, it was bought, I think, significantly by competitors who used it to train their teams. And that was also like, is that what I wrote it for? Because I don't mind, but it wasn't maybe the starting goal. The starting goal was, right, if you go back to the book, the first half of it was about the street and about how they treat the average investor and maybe the challenge of whether the investor's getting a good deal. And the second half is maybe an investment approach, a value-oriented approach, and how an investor might think about doing that, even if they're not a professional investor. So it was successful. I in a weird way, it's sort of, because it didn't get republished, it developed a bit of a cult following, and that's kind of amusing and interesting to me. And of course, we've reprinted some on our own, so we've made it available to our clients and to summer interns and to anybody that's connected to the firm.
19: So in 2023, the 7th edition of Security Analysis, Ben Graham's framework for investing, was edited by you and in a lot of ways substantially rejiggered. How different is this version than Ben Graham's? I mean, obviously, the market's changed, the economy, so much is different than when he was writing. How did you approach this?
20: So the earlier edition, the 6th edition, I was co-editor with Jim Grant and Bruce Greenwald, and the 7th edition, they asked me to just edit that one. As editor, we didn't follow the process that you might follow, because we kind of thought of Security Analysis as the Bible, and we thought we should leave it alone. And what we should do is have modern day expert investors write commentary about the different chapters, different sections of the book. So that's what we did. So I think the 6th edition and the 7th both have some really great selections by investors, some of whom are well known, but some of whom aren't known at all. And, you know, my former colleague, David Abrams, is one of them. David's contribution in the 6th edition is one of the most brilliant things I've ever read. And so I felt like we were moving Graham and Dodd into a different era. The thing that's beautiful about Graham and Dodd is it was written 100 years ago, give or take, and it was written during the Depression, and things that made sense in a Depression haven't made sense every day since then, because we haven't been in a Depression most of the time since then, if at all. So it was an update, taking what's valuable, why people revere the book as a Bible, but also making it more accessible and more relevant modern day. We expanded it to cover some topics that weren't covered. It certainly has more international investing, which wasn't really focused on by Graham. It talks about some other private investments. It talks about some of the changes in financial markets, the latest manias and fads and all of that, but also the changes in market structure, the changes in asset classes that have come into existence. And all of that, I think, is a valuable updating of the literature and helps keep something relevant that deserves to be relevant while updated, because in its original Graham and Dodd 1934 form, wouldn't be very useful to people.
19: Really, really interesting. So let's talk a little bit about the way you think of opportunities and risks. During the 2008-09 financial crisis, you raised about $4 billion, and the research I read you deploying $100 million a day into distressed assets? That seems like a big chunk of money. First of all, are those numbers remotely accurate? Is that ballpark?
20: It's ballpark. What I would tell you, first of all, is we had been closed for new clients much of history, but we kept a list in case. And so when the market started to fall apart after Bear Stearns and then after Lehman, there were all kinds of things going on, and people were in great stress as we entered the uncertainty of an economic decline that could have pretty epic proportions. As it turned out, it certainly was the worst decline since the Great Depression, and it's stands out as kind of the mother of all bear markets for anybody in the last 100 years. So the challenge was, maybe it's time to take some capital, and the odds are increasing every day that we're going to be able to deploy it fully. So what you said is about right.
19: So Bear Stearns, if I'm remembering correctly, was spring of 2007. Lehman was September of 2008. That's not a lot of time from there until March 2009, when everything really bottomed. I have three questions about this. The first is, how quickly were you able to raise capital, get the docs signed, and be prepared to deploy that as opportunities arose? Doesn't seem like there's a lot of time.
20: The team worked heroically, and we were able to raise very significant capital within a quarter.
19: Wow, that's really quickly. Now, you mentioned the team. I have heard some really interesting rumors and legends. How did you put this team together? What was their marching orders? How did everybody operate in that period of absolute turmoil and mayhem?
20: So we already were an established firm. We'd been up and running for a couple of decades by then. So I had a team in place, and they were deeply knowledgeable, experienced.
19: Distressed asset expertise in the group?
20: Not everybody on the team has that, but a very high percentage of the team has that. And people at Baupost like being versatile athletes. So we're nimble, we're agile, and we cross-train. Just kind of like baseball teams are doing now in the minor leagues. They don't want you to just be a third baseman. They also want you to play outfield and maybe second if need be. And so the same with us, that we have people that sit in four different groups, as you mentioned, but all of them can work on distressed situations. And people in the private investments especially love when we're super busy in the public markets and we call them in to work on a distressed credit.
19: Coming up, we continue our conversation with Seth Klarman, CEO and portfolio manager at the Baupost Group, discussing the state of investing in today's environment. I'm Barry Ritholtz. 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

0: 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And yet, in these moments, there's also something we don't do. We don't act based on how they look, who they love, where they're from, or what they believe. We just act. Because the things that make us different will never change what makes us human. 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
2: And I'm Dan Schwartzman in the Bloomberg Newsroom. Among the stories we're watching, President Trump is defending his family's business dealings after financial disclosures showed his net worth rising by around $2 billion during the first year of his term. He tells CNBC he doesn't handle his own finances.
7: My son, Eric, handles it. I don't talk to him about things such as this. I think I'd be allowed to. I'm not sure even what the status is, but I don't.
2: Trump also mentioned he's not aware of the extent of his digital asset holdings, but claims there's nothing illegal about his involvement. According to the financial disclosure released earlier this week,
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14: With SRN News, I'm Keith Peters in Washington. Festivities marking the 250th anniversary of American independence are ramping up across the United States. President Trump is heading to South Dakota for a speech and fireworks at Mount Rushmore tonight. New York City's Times Square will have a ball drop at midnight to kick off the July 4th holiday. Across much of the country, extreme heat is a concern this holiday. Philadelphia canceled its Salute to Independence parade. The United States is rapidly building what it calls a smart wall on the Mexican border, combining tall steel fencing with advanced technology like sensors and cameras. Critics argue this militarizes the border and impacts local communities. Customs and Border Protection says the technology helps free up agents for other tasks. More details at srnnews.com.
15: With a Wall Street Business Report, I'm Bob Agnew. Wall Street was closed today for the 4th of July holiday. It opens up again on Monday. A pioneering electric car maker sales shifting into high gear. Here's correspondent Rich Thomas.
16: Tesla sales accelerated over the past 3 months. The EV maker sold 25% more vehicles than in the same period 1 year ago, delivering 480,126 cars. Brisk sales in Europe accounting for a good share of the increase. Any lingering protests over Elon Musk's political activities, his ties to the Trump administration, appear to have evaporated. Rich Thomason reporting.
15: The Justice Department in 17 states have reached settlement agreements with three major egg producers to resolve allegations of companies illegally colluded for years to raise prices, including when the cost of eggs soared to record highs last year. For the Wall Street Business Report.
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32: I'm Barry Ritholtz. 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My extra special guest today is Seth Klarman. He is the CEO and portfolio manager of Value Investing. Legend. The Bow Post Group, the firm manages about $22 billion in client assets. We've touched briefly on things affecting today's environment, price of oil, inflation. We have a Middle East war. We're still dealing with a new set of tariffs. It seems like every week there's a different macro headache. How do you think about the current environment? Is it something that has to be dealt with and compartmentalized, or do you just look at it as yet another input into fundamental values?
33: So I think AI is a sea change, and that I'm not a tech guy, and I'm not a a personal user at the cutting edge of technology, but I've spent a huge amount of time. I think that the advent of AI has forced me and probably everyone to just add more time to their day to stay current, that I've never seen a technology with this kind of importance and potential game-changing magnitude. So I read everything I get my hands on. I listen to a lot of podcasts as well. I read a lot of books and magazine articles as well. I'm consumed because even though I don't think Baupost as a value firm is going to find too many ways to get long AI exposure, I think that we don't want to not we don't want to be behind the curve. We don't want to not know what we don't know. And so the team is doing a fabulous job thinking about AI, thinking about ways to incorporate it into our processes, but also especially thinking about the implications of AI on our portfolio companies. So I think we have found ways to have a little bit of long exposure in things, for example, like data centers, where we own a few private investments at what we think is a very considerable discount to where data centers tend to trade. We're not sure what the right discount is, or we're not really sure what the right long-term cap rate is, but we think owning at a significant discount is a good thing. So we have some exposure, but mostly we're trying to own a portfolio where we have avoided AI losers, and maybe occasionally we found something that market thinks is an AI loser that we think isn't, and to otherwise have things with ancillary exposure to AI where we can turn into AI winners but not pay much for the privilege. So it's a piece of what we do. In the meantime, obviously you referred to tariffs and the volatility of the president and this administration. There are things coming out of left field all the time. Some of it is policy, some of it is distraction, I think maybe deliberate distraction, and it's very hard to deal with that. I think most investors, and I too, have said, I need to make a mental note of it. I need to think about who I want to vote for next time there's an election, but I also need to not get distracted by this. And most of it doesn't end up mattering on a investment by investment basis. So it is a time of tremendous change, high degrees of volatility. And you see the volatility, the stock by stock volatility is unbelievable, that when they love a stock, they can't get enough of it and it goes through the roof. And when they turn on a stock, it gets clobbered. And so the individual stock dispersion is very high, while the overall market volatility is actually quite low.
32: 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Let's talk about another distraction and what it...
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3: This is Hugh Hewitt for townhall.com. As you celebrate this 4th of July weekend, I hope you get time to slow down and relax. Enjoy the day with friends, family, loved ones in your world. As you do, remember that even these things are the fruits of freedom, the benefits of a stable government, civilizational order. For 250 years, a quarter of a millennium now, our nation has benefited from these gifts. Yes, there's plenty to be concerned about as we look at the health of our nation in recent days. We are, and this is not hyperbole, more polarized than the upheavals I lived through in the late 60s and early 1970s. We have a lot of work to do. And yet, and I really believe this, we have a lot to be thankful for. America is still, as my old friend Bill Bennett has said, the last best hope. On behalf of Salem Media, have a great 4th of July. I'm Hugh Hewitt.
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5: I'm Dan Loney with Your Money Now. Fed Chair Kevin Warsh spoke at the ECB Forum in Portugal this week, and he declined to give any signal what the central bank may do at its next FOMC meeting later this month. He did note that inflation was too high and added that some of his appointments for the task forces recently announced will be made next week. PlayStation will no longer make discs for new games starting in 2028. Games on its legacy console will be sold either through the PlayStation Store or through retailers in digital formats. Sony said this was a natural move to adapt with consumers' preferences. Iran says it has exported more than 40 million barrels of crude oil since the U.S. removed its naval blockade 2 weeks ago. Officials say they are now selling oil at a 20% premium. Iran has agreed to let ships transit the Strait of Hormuz toll-free for 60 days under a memorandum of understanding with the U.S. Wall Street closed for the July 4th holiday, back open on Monday. That's Your Money Now.
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6: And I think we know that over the course of history, there are cycles, that you're going to have a cycle where you're at war, and then another cycle where people are tired of war and you have peace for a while. At some point, you have peace long enough that people forget how bad war is and you end up in another war. And you have those similar cycles, whether it's the government spending and inflation and deflation, that sort of thing. Even the nature of debt, that debt feels

0: diversify when things are up a lot and become more expensive and the go forward return is low. You take profits. You trade out when things are out of favor so badly that the returns look high. Maybe there's a time to step in and buy during a period when others are dumping. So I think it's that. Stay focused on the bottom up. Remember broadly the weather. So when you go camping, you don't not prepare appropriately for stormy days, not just in the mountains, but in the financial markets. And look, Baupost protects on the downside as best we can by doing deep fundamental analysis, by knowing our names unbelievably well, by not being afraid to sell them when the price is up, and the same way, same as we buy more when the price is down, by finding securities that are maybe more senior in nature, whether in public or private markets, and by macro hedging the portfolio to an extent, because we know that those rainy days are going to happen. And so we're buying macro protection when vols are low and people think nothing bad is going to happen. So we can sell that at a gain, both because the price moved and because vol moved up during a stormier moment in the markets.
1: So we now have a new Fed chair, and that's a great leaping off point to talk about. A lot of skepticism broadly, but you've been pretty skeptical about Fed policy since the financial crisis. How do you think rates have affected investors? What's been the impact on behavior? And are we at a point now where rates have more or less normalized? How do you look at the present environment?
0: You know, I believe in people taking responsibility for their actions. I believe that we are a healthier system when there's a reckoning for excess and for, you know, egregious speculation and for over leverage. So I kind of hated that the Fed took rate. I totally understood why the Fed took rates down to zero after the great financial crisis, and that it was really the only way to hold things together, give time to heal. But by leaving rates there for an extra decade after there was no crisis, I think we stoked a problem. We sort of incented speculation and maybe disincentivized responsibility. And so we got some of that. We saw that firsthand in 2022 when the market had gone higher and higher and higher. You had those SPACs and all kinds of garbagey companies trading at very high prices, the meme stocks. And then it blew up in 2022, a lot of stocks down, you know, 50, 70, 80, 90, 95%. And that's what happens when you get that kind of unregulated speculation. I think today we are back speculating. We're speculating in an era that in an area that feels more legitimate.
1: Thank you, Seth, for being so generous with your time. We have been speaking with Seth Klarman. He's CEO and portfolio manager of the Baupost Group. 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I'm Barry Ritholtz. 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
4: News this hour from Town Hall. I'm Keith Peters in Washington. As the 250th anniversary of the Declaration of Independence is celebrated in America, a heat wave smothers the eastern United States.
5: It's a hot July 4th, a day weekend, as the eastern part of the U.S. suffers through a heat wave. New York and Boston already hit 100 degrees Thursday. At Boston's Franklin Park Zoo, Dr. Malou Selly says they're giving the animals what they need.
6: Some animals have very comfortable air-conditioned areas.
5: And in the southeast, Ray Dawson in Marietta, Georgia, is taking refuge at a cooling center as he deals with homelessness.
7: You can't find no shelter nowhere, no shade nowhere.
5: In Providence, Rhode Island, city pools and water parks are extending their hours. I'm Donna Water.
4: Visitors are gathering in Washington, D.C. for America's 250th birthday. Correspondent Jennifer King reports.
8: Crowds appeared to be picking up at the Great American State Fair on the National Mall, although early afternoon events on Friday were postponed due to the extreme heat. Joe Nunez from Roanoke County, Virginia, says he wouldn't miss the celebrations.
9: We came to celebrate the 250th anniversary of the greatest country in the world, the United States of America.

0: America. 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
1: Saturday's events include a midnight ball drop in New York's Times Square and a speech by President Trump in D.C. before a massive fireworks show. Jennifer King, Washington.
3: The Justice Department in 17 states have reached settlement agreements with three major egg producers over allegations that the companies illegally colluded in a multi-year scheme to raise prices. More on these stories available at townhall.com.
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13: I'm Taylor Riggs, and this is the Fox Business Report.
14: 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Adam Levin, founder of Cyber Scout and author of Swiped, says shop from trusted sites or do a Google search of any offers with the word scam. Artificial intelligence has made it easier to fool you.
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14: 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I'm Jenny Coselda. 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
19: And welcome once again to Investor's Edge. I'm Gary Kolpom, your host. Hey, thanks for being with us today. Glad you are here, ladies and gentlemen. Always happy that you are listening. You know, we've been getting a lot of emails from people. Gary, you're playing the same holiday shows. You're playing the same shows when you happen to be maybe traveling that you've been playing for a couple of years. Can you do us some justice and put together some other shows? When you are traveling, or when it's a holiday, well, I've listened to you, I have heard you, and today is one of those shows. We have put together topics that we think are quite topical at this moment in time. We're not putting a date on today's show, but you'll get the gist. Today on the show, we're going to be covering central banks and why they are so much more important now than they have been in the past. Then we'll be talking bubbles and what they look like, how they feel, why they occur, and how they end. We're going to talk about earnings and the importance of gaps when companies report earnings. Gaps both up and down. Other things we'll be discussing today in the markets. Sectors. Cousin stocks. What's a cousin stock? We'll explain. And a little bit on relative strength. Because, ladies and gentlemen, we think there are just too many definitions out there on what relative strength is in the markets. We will strip away all the myths and explain. So again, we thank you for being here on this day. It's either a holiday or we are out. And where do I want to start today? And it's something we've talked about a lot. We never really used to have to talk about it. Many years ago, central banks, their job was simplistic. Meet every month and not do much. Seriously. Many years ago, there were no central bank people talking in between meetings. It was frowned upon. And then came the mid-90s. For some reason, they decided they needed to be famous. They needed to be out there. All well and good, but something else happened. See, back in the late 90s, there was a gentleman by the name of Alan Greenspan who believed in easy money policies. And at that time, all it meant was lowering interest rates and keeping them down, but not to 0%. I still remember when being easy was when they would take the Fed funds rate down from 4% to 3.25% over a six-month period. And that was real easy. And then came Bernanke. And we watched how he went easy and easier. And in that time, a bubble was created, one of the biggest bubbles in history. That being the housing bubble. And Mr. Bernanke didn't know it was coming, didn't have an idea it was coming, didn't see it coming. When it came, did not know it was here, and not until everything blew up did he acknowledge it. And what did he do? He did something we have not seen before.
20: he immediately ramped down interest rates down to 0%. 0%. 0%. Now, these interest rates are important. Why? Because loans are based on it, debt is based on it, and asset prices also work off of them. You ever heard the line, don't fight the Fed? When the Fed is easing, markets usually do better. But what happens when the Fed goes down to 0%? Well, you saw what happened. Markets bottomed and started rallying. But something else then happened, something we never even dreamed of. I certainly never dreamed of it. Ben Bernanke decided, and they would not use the terminology, but we did, and that is they started printing money. Now, do they actually print money? No, they press buttons and create money. And they took that money that was created out of thin air and bought up our government bonds. And the goal in mind was to get interest rates as far down as possible, not only on the short end, but on the long end. The thought process being, if interest rates come down, the cost of capital to do everything and be everything come down, and that would spur on economic growth. But there's repercussions. A, savers get zero. Who gets the difference? The banks. Fair? Well, we'll let you decide if that's fair. The other part of the equation is, it kind of screws up the markets. You know, markets are supposed to be between buyers and sellers, based on fear and greed. Desperation or inspiration. Strength versus weakness. And they interfered. No longer was there a two-way trade. They bought up everything in sight. And thus, interest rates came way down. And fast forward into the 2014 to where the Fed had printed $4.5 trillion. $4.5 trillion. Not many can put their hands around that type of number. And that's on top of 0% interest rates. And markets reacted, and reacted well. But along the way, every time the Fed stopped printing money, the markets corrected. And every time the markets corrected, the Fed did something new. You remember QE1, QE2, Operation Twist. I'm still not sure what that was. QE3, the mother of all printing of money, $85 billion a month. But what happened was they started to lose a lot of credibility and recognized we got to change a little bit. So they came off their printing of money, slowly but surely. And markets started to hang in there until markets started to get in trouble. And what did they do? They found some friends. Japan, Europe, China. And in a coordinated effort in late 2014, Japan announced a trillion and change, Europe announced a trillion and change, and then China, the supposed miracle of Asia, realized that they were heading south. They started easing big time. And guess what happened to their markets? They soared. They copied Ben Bernanke. Since markets soared here, they now soar over there, to the point where it doesn't matter what country it is. The communist paradise of Venezuela in early 2015 saw their stock market soaring, even though inflation is 60-70% there. Thus, the big, humongous central bank intervention. But the issue is, what has it created? We know easy money was in part created in 1999, which led to 2000 to 2003. We know in big part easy money led to 2007, 2008. And now we have, I wouldn't even call it the mother of all easy money, I would call it, I don't even, the universe of all easy money. Things we couldn't fathom. Around the globe, 0% interest rates, $5 trillion of negative interest rates, and $14 trillion of printed money, and still going strong. So what are the repercussions? What are the ultimate repercussions? Are there repercussions? We'll head right into that up next. Thank you for being here on this special day. I'm Gary. This is the one and only Investor's Edge.

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12: It doesn't get better than this.
0: And welcome once again to Investor's Edge. On this special show today, it's either a holiday or we're caught up somewhere traveling in the outer parts of Mongolia or something like that. And as always, we are pleased to be with you. So we started off talking central banks. And just realize, when we say $14 trillion of money printed, that's going into the asset prices. It bubbles things up.
12: the worry is, what are the ultimate repercussions? Because the real definitions of bubbles, or the causes of bubbles, are easy monetary policy combined with asset prices going up, and then at a certain point in time, greed and the desperation of not being in overtakes things. Back in 99, it was in the internet and tech space and some big, big cap things. I still remember Walmart, GE, and a few others had 60 times earnings, even though they were growing at 10, 15% at the time. And we all know what happened. And then we all know what happened in 07, where in housing, true story, people would actually line up in a tent 2 days in advance for a supposed condo that was going to be built in Miami to plunk down a deposit and then put it up for sale as soon as they signed the document, and within a week would sell it and make 25 or 50 grand. It worked for a while. But of course, once price and valuation get too stretched, eventually things give. Things cave. And we all know what happened at that point. So easy money met greed and desperation. And now, we get to the point where we've seen markets, no bear markets for many years, no corrections for many a moon. And we mean 10% and stay down for a while. Have none of it. Why? Because every correction is met by central bank talk, central bank teasing, or central bank intervention, which calls into question, are we in bubbles? Well, we've already known from the past that valuation will eventually matter. The question is, in the biotech space, why didn't it matter when biotechs for 2 to 3 years come public and soar to valuations anywhere from $200 million to $8 billion, and all the companies have one thing in common, they didn't even have sales. Some of the companies were just development stage, not even in trials. And of course, all brought to you by the wonderful human beings at the investment banks. That's bubbles. When you have a bond market in corporate land where you have bonds that used to yield 9%, now yielding 3.5%, that's bubbles. When you have monstrously debt-laden countries that have negative interest rates, that's bubbles caused by interference. Just remember, Economics 101 in bond land states the more debt you have, the more your debt is out of control, the more you should be paying your lenders. Are there lenders right now? If central banks are buying up all the stuff, the lenders, the people that want to buy the bonds, get crowded out. But when they do buy, they're getting yields much lower than the norm, prices much higher than the norm, which equates back to stock markets. And not everything has to be in bubbles at once. In 2000... housing stocks were at 1x earnings. They actually bottomed when the market topped. So all we do is sit back and we just think about, what's the norm? Is it normal to have a biotech company with an $8 billion market cap that has no sales? Of course not. When in the past have we seen something like this and what happened? Well, in 1999, you had a bunch of dot-com companies that had no sales with those types of market caps. And what was the outcome? Oh, 80% drop, 90% drop, bought out for pennies on the dollar, or just flat out gone to zero. That's the precedent that we always tend to look at. Thus, we always worry about what we are seeing. We've always thought that markets were between buyers and sellers. at specific prices that they wanted to do business at. Not anymore. Japan has admitted they have used their own printed money. By the way, Japan, very debt-laden. They use their own printed money to buy up stocks. They've admitted it. Our central banks haven't, and they say they don't want to be audited. We already know they've interfered with the income markets, the bond markets, because they had to admit it. They were out front and center. So the worry is we're in the midst of another bubble. Now, as we talk right now, we're not sure what date you're listening to, and it may be a few months down the road from when we are talking, and things may have already occurred. We'll see. So use this show as a broader thought process on central banks and bubbles. And let's keep fingers crossed that we're not. We aren't. We haven't been in a 99-type atmosphere. Now, let me be clear. Bubbles are great as they're going up. You want to harness them. We do not use the term bubble badly while things are working. Oh, but we use it badly when things top, when the music stops. So we will always be watching closely, because the biggest money is lost when everybody is at their most greedy, at the most ridiculous price structures out there, when everybody believes nothing can go wrong, that this is going to go on forever. Warren Buffett once said, "Beware of the naked man when he comes out of the ocean, when the surf drops and the tides roll in." Let's hope there's no naked men out there, ladies and gentlemen. Sorry to give you that picture. Up next, we'll move a little forward. I want to talk about the importance of earnings, gaps, relative strength, and other stuff. Thanks for being here this day. Thank you. I'm Gary. 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
3: I'm Nicole Murray with Your Money Now. Rivian has raised its delivery outlook for the year to a range of 65,000 to 70,000 EVs. The electric vehicle maker said it produced just over 12,600 vehicles and delivered nearly 12,200 units during the second quarter. Rivian said high deliveries were driven by its electric delivery van and flagship R1 products. Ford Motor reported a 10.3% decline in its second quarter U.S. new vehicle sales as the company battled a supplier issue for its F-Series pickup trucks and a significant decline in all-electric vehicles. The Detroit automaker said its pure EV sales fell by more than 40% during the quarter compared with a year earlier. Cincinnati-based grocery giant Kroger said it will buy supermarket chain Giant Eagle for roughly $1.6 billion. Giant Eagle will retain its name and operate its Giant Eagle Supermarket, Giant Eagle Pharmacy, and Market District brands as a division of Kroger. The stock market is closed for the holiday. It will reopen Monday. That's Your Money Now.
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11: With SRN News, I'm Keith Peters in Washington. The rush is on across Venezuela's north coast to identify loved ones before it's too late. With at least 2,295 people killed in the deadly earthquakes last week, the country is overwhelmed with bodies that officials are struggling to collect, identify, and preserve. Many fear mass graves are coming as they search for the bodies of loved ones who died in the earthquakes that struck the South American country on June 24th. Thousands are still missing. President Vladimir Putin remains unfazed by Ukraine's attacks on Russian oil refineries despite severe fuel shortages. He dismisses the situation as not critical and insists the war will continue until his goals are met. Analysts note that Russian forces have been stalled in recent months. More details at srnnews.com.
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14: You got to be pleased with that. The crowd is just on its feet here. He's a Cinderella boy.
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17: And welcome once again to Investor's Edge. Today, we are either climbing Mount Everest, or it's a holiday. That's today's show. Every now and then we have special show, educational shows. This is one of those days. Thanks for joining us today. So we've talked about central banks. We've talked about bubbles, the potential for them, what they look like, how they feel. How did they end? We'll give you the typical. You never really know how they're going to end, but typically they end at their noisiest. Really tough to define the word noisiest, but you'll get a feel when it happens. It's when everyone's talking about it. Everyone's speaking about it. Front page or front cover of Newsweek and Time and all that type of stuff. That's when you typically will know. Get ready if it ever does occur. That's all. Just very, very noisy. Then, technically, how did they trade? They'll be very extended from their move. Everybody will think nothing will go wrong, and then all of a sudden you'll have this one big, gigantic down day from the highs on monstrous volume. That'll be the day where the balloon popped. But that doesn't necessarily be the day that it's over and done, because typically what will happen is you'll get a rally back up to the highs. That's the rally that gets everybody saying, we're fine. We're good. No sweat. But then what happens? You get another big down day, and it's the oy vey moment. What does this mean? Can't be. And then you'll get another big rally up near the highs, and you'll get another, told you so, we're fine. But those big swings are a sign that the sellers are now involved and are part of the equation. And it's at that point in time where you start getting what we call the slow, unnoticed drip. Then you'll break the first low, and then potential for waterfall type action. Action that's uncontrollable, never stops. You think it has to come back, and yet it doesn't. And then you're down 30, and you're thinking, it had a big move, it's just got to be a correction. Then 40, and then 50, and then you won't know what hit you. And in the case of whatever you're in that has no sales, once they're down 80, you basically say, I don't care if it goes to zero now. That's the cycle. So please pay attention. Moving on. We talk about it all the time. Earnings. What does a company make during a quarter? What's the net income? Unfortunately, net income is pretty much a naked number. You can't play with it. Earnings per share, you can play with it. It is very often now where companies do big buybacks on purpose, use lower tax rates on purpose, shift assets from here to there, up and down and all around, contracts into one quarter to the next, and then you got what we call a lot of non-GAAP earnings. That's generally accepted accounting principles. Well, anyway, The key to us and what we do is not just the numbers. It's how things react to the numbers. So we are always watching for the great reaction to an earnings report, whether it's great to the upside or great to the downside. A big gap off of earnings is the most significant sign of accumulation or distribution by the big boys because, A, if it's on the upside, demand for stock is such that they close something at 80 and has to open at 87 because things were so darn good. Or demand for selling is so big that it closed at 80 and opened at 72 because things are headed south. And we are just letting you know from our studies of the past, in markets that are just range-bound, find those companies that have the strongest reaction to earnings reports in the best technical shape, and typically for the most of the rest of that quarter, they will tend to lead and lead well. So we're always in gear with that. Now keep in mind, what you look for in these gaps is A, on the first day that it gaps, there's not a lot of give back. B, after the gap, it either keeps going or starts sitting tight or has nominal pullbacks on lighter volume, indicating the buying is just petered out for now and we're just waiting for the next round of buying, which could be days or just weeks away. Conversely, we always get the question, what if I own a stock that gaps down in a bad way? It sort of depends. It depends on the company. It depends on what they said. Depends on the market. Keep in mind, a significant amount of gaps to the downside may mean something about the market, as well as gaps to the upside, meaning something good about the market. We're just letting you know, this is first and foremost the things we watch for during earnings season. And if you have a chance, go back 5 years and study all the earnings gaps to the upside and see how well they did. 1 quarter out, 2 quarters out, even a year out. Because sometimes that gap is the start of something really good going on. Now, in bad markets, in bear markets, you're not going to get a lot of great gaps to the upside. Markets usually cap those things. In good markets, yeah, you'll get things gapping to the downside. You always will, but typically less so. And in very good markets, we have seen plenty of times where things have big gaps to the downside, and they just rally right back up. That tells you a little bit about market conditions. Now, it is important you should have estimates for the companies you are watching, and then it is important you look for what the number that came in and whether they beat those estimates, both on the sales front, but more importantly on the earnings front. Because very often you can get turnarounds in companies where sales aren't going up significantly, but you have a huge gargantuan move in earnings growth because of some changes they made on the expense side. So it's very important you just don't look at a number. It's important that you just don't look at a stock. It's very important you just don't look at the gap. Know exactly whether the company's in a bull market, a bear market, whether the sector's in a bull market and a bear market, and why it gapped either up or down. And it is very often the ones that gap up do it again and again. And again, these are your great companies. Earnings seasons for us is the most exciting time of the quarter, especially on the companies that we are following, the ones with the strongest earnings and revenue growth, with the greatest relative strength in the market, which simply means how is that stock doing versus the whole sector that it's in, as well as versus the rest of the market. Very important to watch that. It defines leadership in the market. Relative strength. So what exactly is relative strength? How do you measure relative strength? And why is it so important to watch other stocks in the sector of this company and stock that you are following? Just some other tricks of the trade we follow. So we'll wind it up next on relative strength, on cousin stocks. We thank you for being here. I'm Gary. This is the one and only Investor's Edge.

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1: I have a friend, about 50.
2: With the Wall Street Business Report, I'm Bob Agnew. Wall Street was closed today for the 4th of July holiday. It opens up again on Monday. A pioneering electric car maker sales shifting into high gear. Here's correspondent Rich Thomason.
3: Tesla sales accelerated over the past 3 months. The EV maker sold 25% more vehicles than in the same period 1 year ago, delivering 480,126 cars. Brisk sales in Europe accounting for a good share of the increase. Any lingering protests over Elon Musk's political activities, his ties to the Trump administration, appear to have evaporated. Rich Thomason reporting.
2: The Justice Department in 17 states have reached settlement agreements with three major egg producers to resolve allegations of companies illegally colluded for years to raise prices, including when the cost of eggs soared to record highs last year. For the Wall Street Business Report,
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5: I'm Elizabeth MacDonald, and this is the Fox Business Report.
4: Move over McDonald's. Regional burger chains like In-N-Out, Whataburger, and Culver's are driving much of the growth in the U.S. hamburger category, according to market research firm Technomic. California-based In-N-Out's domestic sales grew by around 10% last year, second only to Shake Shack among U.S. burger chains. Culver's and Whataburger now rank as fifth and sixth largest U.S. burger chains by sales. Despite duking it out against industry heavyweights with thousands more locations and huge marketing budgets, regional chain executives said that higher quality and a more loyal clientele have kept traffic robust without heavy discounting. Even though survey data shows that brands like Culver's and Whataburger don't receive top grades for price or speed, customers give them some of the highest rankings for quality, food, and overall satisfaction among burger players. That's your Fox Business Report. I'm Hillary Barsky, invested in you.
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8: I'm Dan Loney with Your Money Now. More than 13,000 air conditioning units are being recalled by Amana Heating and Air Conditioning because of a risk that they could cause fires and burns even when turned off. The recall was issued in late June for window room A units and through-the-wall air conditioning and heat pumps. More than 13,000 units sold in 2025 in the U.S. and Canada are part of the recall. Electric vehicles may not be selling fast in the U.S., but the pace of sales is apparently picking up in Russia, according to Reuters. Apparently, there are car dealerships in Moscow selling 2 to 3 EVs per day right now. That pace was 2 to 3 per month in the past. Part of it is tied to a fuel crisis in Russia and a switch by consumers there to EVs. Microsoft is moving engineers and salespeople to a new venture called Microsoft Frontier. The new division will work closely with clients on AI engagements. Microsoft's investing $2.5 billion into the new arm. And that's Your Money Now.
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13: Investor's Edge with Gary Kaltbaugh.

And welcome once again to Investor's Edge. Thanks for being with us today. Again, we're either climbing Mount Everest, Mount Kilimanjaro, swimming with sharks off of the northeast coast of Australia, or it's a holiday. So we have a special educational show. We have heard you because we are using the same ones going back a few too many years. So this is the new and improved version of We're Not Here Today show. So let's move on. We're talking markets, we're talking stocks, and we're talking the word relative strength. And that two words gets bandied about very much on Wall Street. To us, it's pretty simple. Is that stock leading or is it lagging? When the market is it up more? When the market is it down less? Simple as that. We're looking for the strongest stocks in the market, that if the market's going up 10, it's going up 20. If the market's going down 10, it's flat. Now, you're never going to get perfection, but the whole idea is to recognize where that big leadership is. But how do you measure it? What is the best way to measure relative strength? Well, really, price is the best way. You can actually look at it and see. But we have found that the people at William O'Neill and Company have the best way. They use a relative strength line on the charts they use. Used to be on their daily graph charts. It's now called MarketSmith. And their charts show you, number one, a little line of the S&P and a little line of the stock, relative strength. And we just love when we see a stock where the market's doing nothing. The stock has its relative strength line into new high ground while the market's sitting. That's relative strength. We love when the market's cratering, and the stock you are following is just sitting, and the relative strength line is soaring, just waiting for the market to stop going down before price catches up. This is what we are looking for on a daily basis. And we use that relative strength line, and it also comes with a number from 1 to 99 on those charts. It is a great weapon in the arsenal. Can tell you what your stock is doing, and you're always looking. My favorite way to know when to not buy something is something called a relative strength non-confirmation. And what that simply means is the market is ridiculously strong and your stock finally starts to move out of range, but it hasn't kept up with the market at all. It's just moving because it's being carried on a leash by the market. And when the market decides to turn and come down, the lack of strength in that stock takes it down more easily than something that busted out 3 weeks in advance. So very important to watch, as well as the cousin stocks. And what that simply means is if you have 25 restaurant stocks and they're all in a bear market, and then one all of a sudden busts out into a bull market and starts rolling, and then number two starts showing up, and then number three, number four, number five, usually means the rest are going to follow to a certain extent. And you start paying attention to every stock in the group. Now, there are industries, sectors that are notorious where everything moves hand in hand. The oils, it's commodity. Price goes up, just about everything goes up. So it's a little bit different than, let's say, the restaurants. I've seen plenty of times we've had strong ones with weak ones at the same time. And that's why you use the measuring stick of relative strength when looking at cousin stocks. And let me say, when a group is starting to show

We've heard some analysts say, yeah, buy the worst stock in a group when it starts moving. We don't believe in that. We're not saying the worst stock won't move. We want the best. When you're picking sides on a basketball team, you're picking the worst or you're picking the best. When you're looking for the great strength in the market, are you looking for the best or are you looking to the ones pulling up on the stretch? So very important you put these two into your arsenal also. You can check out investors.com, marketsmith.com, and check out those charts. We do not get paid by them. We're just letting you know what we use. And you can look up the definitions of their relative strength and what they look like if you go to their site. Well, we're almost down from Mount Kilimanjaro. Hope we have helped you today. We're going to do more shows like this in an effort to educate. We thank you for being here. Until next time, you have a great evening. Drive carefully. And when you get home, do like we do. Simple. Make sure you hug your children. Night-night, all.

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4: News this hour from Town Hall. I'm Keith Peters in Washington. As America celebrates the signing of the Declaration of Independence on July 4th, a rare surviving copy of the document so important to the United States has turned up in London.
5: It is one of 11 copies printed in Exeter, New Hampshire in July 1776 and was seized from an American ship that was captured later that year. The document will now go on display. It was found by a volunteer at the British National Archives, Michael Skurr, who was cataloguing the papers of Royal Navy captains.
6: I called over to my boss and said, I think you need to come and have a look at this. I opened it up and realized it was the Declaration of Independence of the United States of America. Well, I feel very proud that I stumbled across it and that it will now be something which other people can enjoy, like I did.
4: The BBC's David Harper says it's the only known example of its kind outside of the United States. Back here in this country, Americans are gearing up to celebrate the anniversary. Visiting the National Mall in Washington, Chad George, a visitor from Columbus, Ohio, says America's birthday is something to celebrate.
7: Brought the family here for the 250th anniversary of the greatest country in the world. A lot of division in the world, but the reality is, as you've seen with the World Cup going on, we have the greatest country in the world, and you need to get out and enjoy it, which is why we're here right now.
4: A three-armed spacecraft is rushing to the rescue of a NASA telescope that's in danger of crashing back to Earth. Northrop Grumman launched Catalyst Space Technologies Lynx spacecraft on Friday from the Marshall Islands in the Pacific. The Pegasus rocket blasted off from the belly of a modified airplane, putting Lynx on course to reach NASA's Swift Observatory in about a month. More on these stories available at townhall.com.
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6: Let's go talk to Orlando in San Bernardino. He wants to talk about an IRA.
7: Hi, so I have an account from my old job that I never rolled over. Mm-hmm. I do make over $100,000 a year, and I recently got married. My wife makes around 30, so I think it would be a good year to actually put it into my Roth IRA that I have with Vanguard, right?
6: Well, that's a broader tax question and what tax bracket you're in. And putting money into a Roth IRA or 401k doesn't matter. It matters less about what your tax rate is today and more about what it is compared to the future. If in the future you're going to be in a lower tax bracket, then you want to wait, keep it in an IRA or a traditional 401k, and then you roll it into that Roth IRA later, do a Roth conversion. So what I would say is roll it into an IRA, simple as that. And remember, you don't have to do it all. You can say, okay, I'm going to roll it into an IRA, and then I'm going to convert $3,000 into a Roth. And then $3,000 will hit your adjusted gross income that year, okay? So it's not an all or nothing proposition. Yeah, it's not I do it all or in one or do all in another. You do it all into an IRA and then you can piecemeal it over time into a Roth IRA. Do you know how much is in that old 401k?
7: A few thousand. It's not a whole lot.
6: Okay. So I would roll it into an IRA. I would talk to, do you have a CPA or a tax advisor?
7: No, not yet.
6: Okay. So I would have a plan for it. I wouldn't just do it just to do it. I would talk to probably a tax advisor. If you have a financial advisor, building a plan for you, that's what we do for clients, kind of figure out when that should go into the Roth. Typically the best time to do it is between retirement and taking Social Security. That's the time where most people, they've amassed a nest egg, and then they retire, they no longer working, they don't have much income, if at all, and they're in a very, very low tax bracket. And then they can start converting their tax deferred accounts like 401ks and IRAs to a Roth IRA slowly, right? A little bit over time just to fill you up to that next tax bracket and then do more the following year. So remember, Roth conversions are not all or nothing. You can do it slowly over time. And that's usually the best strategy based on years that you're in a low tax bracket.
7: Oh, great advice. Thank you, Justin.
6: No problem.
8: Right, let's go to Roger. He's calling in from the Bay Area, who has a question about 401ks. How can I help you, Roger?
9: Hi, Luke. Thanks for taking my call. My question is regarding the Trump signing an executive order today to make it easier for the 401k plans to offer private equity investing. Wanted to know what's your take on that. And on the same lines, I was Thinking for long and looking to add a holding in the private equity space, and was looking at either Blackstone or Apollo Global Management. Any take on either of these two, and what would be a better choice? Because, and what price should I get in? Because I feel currently they are overvalued.
8: Yeah, well, you know, I'll talk about the first question, not to spend too much time, on all of these. But I think the more important part of your question was about the executive order for 401ks, which is supposed to give more exposure to alternative assets, make it so you can get more exposure to alternative assets within 401k plans. The reason why that wasn't the case before is, well, there's a lot of interesting liability between the employer and the employee when the employer offers certain funds, right? Employers can be sued for not offering funds that are, let's say, suitable for retirement purposes. And so because of that, there was a narrow definition of what could be within 401k plans. So this order enables retirement plans to include alternative assets such as private equity, real estate, cryptocurrencies, commodity infrastructure funds, and digital strategies alongside those traditional stock and bond funds. Now, it matters because it may offer potential for higher returns and diversification, though access to such investments will take time to materialize. This isn't a thing that happens overnight, right? ERISA, which is what governs essentially retirement plans, the Employee Retirement Income Security Act, is very specific in its mandate. And so changing what has historically been allowed is going to take some time. One other thing I want to mention, because I think it's important as well, I saw a study the other day about private equity returns versus public equity returns, I think over the past 15 years. And one of the reasons why private equity returns tend to seem so good is because smoothing, right? Private equity investments are not mark to market daily. What does mark to market mean? Well, the fair value assessment does not happen daily. That does happen with public investments. That's what trading does, right? You have a buyer, you have a seller, they meet at a price, that's a transaction, and that is a fair value for that asset at any given point in time. You don't get that with private equity. And so what you tend to see is when there are periods of volatility within public markets, it doesn't really bleed over into private markets. And so it makes returns look smoother and better from a risk-adjusted basis, because you get the long-term return without necessarily the interim volatility, because of the difficulty of finding out how to measure these things that are private investments. And so I think what I'm trying to get at here is, just because you have access to certain things doesn't mean that adding new types of investments will diversify your portfolio. Yes, it is the case sometimes that correlations can differ from private and public markets, but you have to ask yourself why that is. Is it because the private assets have different risks, or is it because the returns of those private and public assets are measured differently? Hopefully that answers some of your questions. Certainly this is an important topic, and anybody who is looking to move away from some of those stocks and bonds traditionally in 401ks to what will now soon be available to them needs to do their due diligence and do their research. Thanks for the call.
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6: Let's keep things moving. 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
15: Hey, gentlemen. This is Craig from the mountains outside Seattle. I've called a few times before. Hopefully a simple question. I talk to a lot of my friends, ask me to talk to their kids after they get their first jobs and kind of introduce them to finance and investing. And so I always start with a compound interest calculator just to, you know, generate the discussion. But when it comes to frequency of compounding, for the life of me, I can't find anywhere definitive on Morningstar or anywhere else where for a Roth IRA, for basic investments, for index funds, where they specify the compounding schedule. Is it weekly, monthly, quarterly, annually? And I'm wondering how that's determined. You know, obviously, the more frequently it compounds, the better, but I can't see what determines that or where I would find that in a prospectus or anything else. So any information you could provide there that would make it easier to have that discussion and to be able to speak intelligently to it, I'd greatly appreciate it. Thanks again. Bye-bye.
6: No problem. Yeah, that's very simple. It depends on the rate of return you are specifying in that particular schedule, right? And is it annual return? Is it quarterly, monthly, daily? That's how often it's compounding, right? So if you have a 20% return and you start with $10,000, well, after 1 year, say 20% annual return, that means you have $10,000. Next year, at the end of that year, you're in 20%, you're at $12,000. Then the next year, if you're in another 20%, that's $14,400 because you're adding, you're compounding that money and so on and so forth. So it's about the return that you are getting and you're putting in there. Is it, once again, is annualized returns, quarterly, monthly, daily, et cetera. That's the frequency of the compounding. Thanks for the call.
8: All right, let's see if we can tackle another caller question from our YouTube comment section. It says, is it a good time to buy some stocks? Question says, I've been keeping an eye on what's going on in the markets lately, and it feels like we've got a few cross currents to watch. The latest CPI numbers show headline inflation cooling, which makes a Fed rate cut more likely, but core inflation is still hanging around, so the Fed might not get too dovish just yet. I guess my question is that since we see some sort of stability now compared to last 3 months, is it a good time to buy some stocks or what industries would you suggest? Well, I wouldn't agree with the contention that inflation is cooling, right? When you look at a pure CPI number, you have a lot of lagged effects here. One big part of it is the 12-month look back into real estate, rentals, housing. And so as you move towards what was a historically expensive time and the housing market is starting to break a little bit, as the months in the past drop off and these cheaper months come in, it understandably, from a calculation perspective, eases that top end number. That's part of the divergence between when you actually get deep look-ins in a more granular way and you see certain areas where inflation is picking back up. And so I wouldn't agree with the idea that, well, now inflation is cooling, therefore the Fed rate path is certain. Now, the market seems to think in September it is certain, but beyond that, who really knows? As inflation is not fully gone, right? We do see it in producers' prices and all sorts of figures besides CPI. We're also now worried a little bit about a labor market. But here's what I would say. Is now a good time to buy stocks? If your investment horizon is long enough, you're not going to really think about if you entered that stock here or if you entered it 5% lower 20 years from now. And so if you're young, if you don't need the money, if you have a long time horizon, it's always a good time to buy stocks.
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17: This is Jay from Salt Lake City. I have a question. So the company I work for, they use Fidelity as their 401k program, and a lot of people use their active management or whatever. And I know that they're fiduciaries, but they're also broker-dealers. And what I was kind of wondering is, in a sense, what your guys' thoughts are. I know, for example, you guys do research on companies and sectors, but I don't see them doing that. Could you either touch on what they do or maybe what questions to ask them? I would appreciate it. Thanks again, and have a great show. Well, you have a great show. Thank you. Bye-bye.
6: Well, thank you for the kind words. I am not privy to how Fidelity's active management does it, or I would imagine it's probably not just one, but they are trying to manage more 401ks. I know that they have been really fighting with some piece of software we use to manage our clients' 401ks, and about 40% of 401ks sit with Fidelity, and so they're trying to gatekeep and not allow us to manage those 401ks. I think a lot of it's because they're trying to do it themselves and charge for themselves. I don't know their process, okay? I don't know the process of making the decisions. I wish I did. I can talk about the fiduciary responsibility, though. As a broker, that's what they are, right? They're first and foremost a broker. They're holding on to the assets, placing, managing the trades, okay? And then there can be a layer where they're providing investment advice and they could be wearing that fiduciary hat. I don't know. Once again, I'm not saying they are or they aren't, but that's possible. It happens a lot at these big firms where you don't really know. Are they acting as a fiduciary or are they not? And that's the issue. For us, we are the fiduciary. We're not a broker. Our clients' accounts are almost exclusively set up at Schwab. And so Schwab's the broker. We place our trades through Schwab. We have our own process on the investment side, and we have to act in the best interest of our clients. So that is something that's the setup that we have. And I would encourage every advisor that you're using to have that setup. So there's not that conflict where, you know, they might try to sell you an annuity or something like that and collect a commission on the side while, you know, doing something else for some other assets. And that's the worry with a broker or an advisor, quote unquote, that can wear both hats. Once again, I'm not privy to your 401k setup and who is advising and on all of that. But those are kind of general thoughts on that whole ecosystem. And unfortunately, Fidelity, they're not very friendly when it comes to allowing you to pick your own advisor.
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1: Hi, InvestTalk. I was hoping you guys could answer a couple questions on valuing small cap stocks. Just in the past few years, I've kind of looked at some of the small cap stocks I've owned, and I've noticed that the small cap stocks with like a comparable smaller number of shares outstanding have performed better. And so I'm just curious if you set like a maximum number of shares outstanding when you're screening for them. Another thing is looking at their like their founding dates. So for example, a company founded 50 plus years ago and it's still a small cap stock. Does that mean probably never going to be like a mid or large cap stock and you know have you know a lower chance for growth potential versus maybe a company founded in the past 20 years? I'm just trying to find new ways to look at these stocks outside of the normal metrics you guys talk about. I mean, those are just ones that I've kind of noticed in my own portfolio that have, I feel like maybe correlated with better growth potential. So I'm just curious what you guys think about those two things and I'll listen on the show. Thanks. Bye.
6: These are all great questions. Yeah. Small cap stocks are difficult because typically they have straightforward businesses. They don't have a diverse revenue stream where they have, you know, a lot of subsidiaries, a lot of large companies. They've grown through acquisition, right? They bought a lot of different companies and they have little subsidiaries and they fold them into the bigger brand, et cetera. And they kind of grow inorganically. Some grow organically for sure, but a lot of them build over time and make smart strategic acquisitions. So a lot of small cap names, you know, they've kind of kept their businesses straightforward. I wouldn't say based on number of shares outstanding has really anything to do with it. It's always in relation to their cash flow and their earnings in my mind, because that's what matters the most. I would like to see share counts dropping over time as opposed to increasing. I'll agree with that, but it doesn't necessarily have to be a large amount or a small amount. Once again, it's always in relation to its earnings and cash flow and what its balance sheet looks like. And then when you go into how long a company has been around, I would tend to agree that the longer it's been around, if it's just still a small cap name, it doesn't really have the juice to get into the mid. That's what you're going for, right? You want a small cap. You want to buy it when it's a small cap and hope it grows into a mid cap and eventually maybe even to a larger mega cap. That's the dream. So if they're still stuck there over decades, well, yeah, maybe they just don't have the juice to get there. Now, that doesn't mean they can't ever get there. Usually, though, it takes new leadership, a new way of thinking. Sometimes it's also secular. They can have secular things against them or for them. For example, if you're making baby clothes right now, well, due to domestic birth rates, you know, the baby market's not that great. So that's a headwind currently, but that could shift as well. So understand those secular headwinds and tailwinds, and they could just be right in the sweet spot of a positive secular tailwind. I'm trying to think of some of the recent ones. There have been recent ones around AI and AI infrastructure where they're making pennies per share. Now they're making multiples of dollars per share just because of the AI infrastructure boom. So that can happen as well. So it's hard to pinpoint one particular thing that makes small caps different, but really I think it's about leadership and the mindset of growth and the ability to grow. Now, a lot of small caps that are super recent, IPOs, those might be names that probably are overvalued. They might, you know, IPO at, you know, 2, 3, 4 billion. They're a small cap. they'll make any money, and they're just going to issue shares into oblivion. And there's many of those as well. So definitely they range in their quality and their investability. And hopefully those thoughts gave you a little perspective on how I'd think about investing in small caps.
2: All right, let's get to a question from the comment section of the InvestTalk YouTube channel. This one coming in from Rich P, and it's about a Fed rate cut. It says, the Fed has decided to cut interest rates. What does it mean for investors? What sectors benefit from a low interest rate environment in the backdrop of AI? Well, lower rates means generally easier money and higher valuations. Cuts reduce borrowing costs. They support earnings multiples. They ease a bunch of financing stress. They often spark equity upside as liquidity rises. Now, tech, as well as some other sectors, communication services, consumer discretionary, industrials, they tend to benefit as credit flows and demand starts to rebound. Lower capital costs may also fuel AI CapEx. Think about all the money that has been spent on building data centers, chip manufacturers, power infrastructure. It could boost semiconductors, cloud platforms. It could power utilities that are tied to AI buildouts. And as yield seekers live in a world with lower rates, well, then they start to turn to bonds, to dividend stocks, to REITs, to utilities. Some of those bigger, more established dividend-paying infrastructure names. And those are just some of the effects. But you have to keep in mind that the rate cut was expected. The market doesn't generally wait for something. It is and does a very good job of pricing things in very quickly. Generally, what you're going to see in asset price movements isn't going to be, okay, Fed cut today, things are great, market's up. It's going to be what happened today versus what we expected, and everybody expected a Fed rate cut. And so when you think about these things, as with corporate earnings, right, when a company reports earnings, yeah, you care about how much money they made last year, but what is the thing that most people are paying attention to? That's forward guidance. It's the same thing here. So when the Fed cuts rates, what the market really is interested in is their projection of the path moving forward and what they have to say about what that path might be.
10: 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And since you are listening to the live stream broadcast, Justin or Luke are ready to answer your finance and investment questions.
4: With SRN News, I'm Keith Peters in Washington. Festivities commemorating the 250th anniversary of American independence ramped up across the United States on Friday as demonstrations of national pride and hints of political polarization were balanced with efforts to stay safe as much of the country baked under extreme heat. President Trump was on his way to South Dakota to deliver a speech and watch fireworks at Mount Rushmore. And in a novel twist, there will be a ball drop in New York City's Times Square at midnight to usher in the July 4th holiday. The rush is on across Venezuela's north coast to identify loved ones before it's too late. With at least 2,295 people killed in the deadly earthquakes last week, the country is overwhelmed with bodies that officials are struggling to collect, identify, and preserve. This is SRN News.
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25: My question is about relative strength. I'm curious just how it's calculated and what length of time is typically used when they're calculating relative strength of a company versus the market, as well as what the near-term performance is typically, you know, if there's any statistics based on if a company has or 90 for relative strength, or if it's lower, do they typically underperform? Is there a sweet spot where you would find better near-term performance? Just curious, any information you guys have on that? And thank you again. Bye-bye.
6: This is a great question because we do use momentum as a screening tool when we invest in companies. And we typically throw out the bottom 20%, meaning the bottom 20 worst 20% of stocks over the past, we use 6 months. Everyone's different with the relative strength. Some use a year. We found 6 months to be better. A year to me is a bit too long. You could have companies, you know, being in a long downtrend and then starting a rally, and you're waiting months before they even get on your radar. So you want it to be not too long, but also not too short, right? A month is not enough. It needs to be over a reasonable length of time. So we like to use 6 months. Other software uses a year. You just have to look up kind of what they're using to calculate relative strength. So for example, relative strength is 50. That means 50% of the stocks in the universe have done better over the certain time period. For like Investor's Business Daily, they're using 12 months, where us at KPP, we're using 6 months. So 50 means 50% of the stocks doing better, 50% of the stocks are doing worse. Now you have your top, you know, those in the 90 percentile, and a lot of those are trending very nicely. And the trend typically is your friend, and they typically will continue to do better. But they also are ripe for major reversions to the mean, meaning they could be a 95, 98 relative strength today, but they could be just at the end of their rally and losing momentum and a lot of the positive aspects of what the market is thinking about their business is priced in. And that could turn. So a lot is dependent on the business catching up with the way the market is pricing that particular name. And that varies widely. And then you get into the middle, you know, kind of the between the 30th and 70th percentile, means that they're not the worst, they're not the best, they're just doing okay. And there's not really much predictiveness. You know, there's many names that are going to be consolidating sideways for a long period of time and just kind of in the middle 40, 50, 60%, but being ready for a breakout. Those are more of, you don't want to get rid of them, but you don't want to buy them based on momentum either. You want to see other factors. So we like using relative strength. We like using momentum. It's basically what relative strength indicator is. But you have to use it as part, just like anything, part of the analysis. And when you're looking at the number, make sure you're figuring out what definition they are using.
5: My name is Jacob from Arizona. I'm a pretty young investor, and I just had a few questions for you guys. I do have a lot of money kind of sitting in the bank, which I do not like, as I know that money sitting in the bank doesn't really do anything for you, especially when you're young. So do you guys suggest playing it safer and allocating more of my portfolio towards ETFs and things, or should I kind of play it more risky? What are the best options that you guys would give a young investor here? I appreciate all information you guys give out, and I look forward to the answer in the podcast. Thank you. Have a great day.
2: Well, Jacob, I'm glad you're thinking about the right things as a young investor. And so let's start with financial planning 101 here. When you have an income, what you want to do is first have your emergency fund. Beyond your emergency fund, you want to have your retirement savings, maybe big purchase savings. And each of those have different time horizons, meaning you have different risk tolerances and different liquidity needs. Your emergency fund is your lowest risk tolerance with your highest liquidity needs. It's for if you get laid off, if you become ill, if for any reason you need money now. And therefore, what shouldn't you put it in? Probably shouldn't put it in an emerging market ETF, right? Very risky. Though it's liquid, very risky. You probably shouldn't put it in a 10-year CD. Why? Very little risk, but not very liquid. Not liquid at all. And so that is a way to put context to this answer here. If this money is money you're saving for retirement, you are young. You are young, which means you have a long horizon, which means you can take on more risk because you can earn back the money if you lose some of it. Now, that doesn't mean you just throw it at, you know, any guy on the street corner that says, hey, I got an idea, Jacob, I really need some money. But what it means is you can put it in equities. And for somebody that's not paying attention 24/7 to markets and doesn't want to do the necessary research on individual companies, ETFs can be a great tool for that. There are no one-size-fits-all description of ETFs. They can be very risky. They can be very diversified. They can follow the Wilshire 5000. They can follow the Russell 3000. Or they can be leveraged single stock ETFs. Now, we've talked all the time about why you probably shouldn't buy into the latter and hold that for a long period of time. But my point is, they provide you all of these options. And so you can choose what makes the most sense for not just your general risk tolerance level, but what the purpose of this money is. Thanks for the call.
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2: Jarek from Canada, way up north. You got a question about silver?
16: Hi, Luke. Thanks for taking my call. Yeah, I have some silver positions and silver miners, and I'm just watching the price action right now. So we hit the all-time highs on silver like 4 weeks ago, and some of that, my understanding is that the LBMA was like experiencing some shortages and there was some bullion like flown over from the COMEX. Now, considering that silver has been reclassified as a critical mineral and the price action is running up now, how do you foresee any future shortages should they arise? And how would the flow of bullion be impacted by this reclassification? And can this reclassification explain this recent price action?
2: Yeah, that's a good question. For quite some time, the ratio of gold to silver and how those tend to interact with each other has lagged a bit, as you've seen gold just launch over the past 18 months. And for various reasons, various macro reasons, silver has started to move. And there's some recent price action that kind of justified the closing of that ratio. Now, you mentioned something that I think is key here. And that's something that we actually talked about on this show. I think I talked about it maybe last week. And that's that reclassification of silver into that critical mineral category. And this administration has made a big focus on these critical minerals and declaring that these are various commodities that are critical to national security. What is that going to do? Well, not only does that unlock certain tariff abilities, right, which could move the price of silver up if we are stopping the importation or increasing the cost of the importation of these minerals from miners that are international. But it's not really that clear, right? Because it can muddy the waters a little bit. There's the other side of the equation as well. If it is on the critical mineral list, it could unlock all sorts of funding and debt financing for companies within the United States. And so it's kind of difficult to say exactly how things will go. I think in the short term, it certainly can lead to this price action that we are seeing, and that could continue. In the long term, though, because of those competing supply and demand dynamics, very difficult to say. Now, silver is, like gold, a precious metal, though, you know, not as used for inflation hedges and some of the other reasons people purchase gold. It is going to be a lot more tied to the industrial cycle because it is an industrial metal. And so if in the short term you see this price action, when industrial demand globally starts to recover, you could see further upward movement as well, which is why I think that silver, even now, is still a good thing to include in your portfolio. Thanks for the call.
23: You've got two for the price of one. Justin Klein and Luke Guerrero are here, and they're taking your finance and investment questions now. 888-99-CHART.
17: Hi, Duncan from New York. Thank you for all that you do. I got a quick question, not about a stock ticker, but just as you noticed, the stock market is actually starting to go a little south. And I guess it was about time for the bubble to slowly deflate. With that being said, I still do dollar cost averaging, but I actually have been building a little brokerage account that had S-Gov, a little bit of gold, and just like a one-month treasury. Let's say that the stock market actually does have like bottoms out. Do you think it's smart for me to start taking some equity from that brokerage account to then deploying it into the equities I have for single stocks? Just wanted to know your 2 cents. Obviously, when you see red, some people get scared. I actually get excited. So I just want to make sure that I take advantage of these downturns. Thank you very much and have a good day. Bye.
6: Yeah, I think you should probably say it better. You're taking that capital. You're talking about other account with ESCA, which is effectively cash. It's effectively a money market account, some gold, and I think one-month treasuries. Now, I probably wouldn't sell the gold, but I think the ESCA and the one-month treasuries, that is capital that you can use to dip into the market and buy names or ETFs that you've been eyeing on market weakness. I think that's a good idea. I think the market is going through a process of working off a lot of the excess from this rally and overvaluation, obviously AI hype. And there will be names that have stickiness and good long-term businesses. Others, like I said, will crash and burn. But this is the time where you do your research. You create your buy list, create your watch list so that on those down days, you can slowly trickle some of that safe capital. That's what it is. It's not equity. It's capital in that other account that's in ESCA, that's in treasuries that, you know, over the long term, those will underperform equities. And so you want to be ready when, you know, there's blood in the streets potentially, or at least just a, you know, 8-10% pullback in markets, which is normal, which is healthy. And that's probably what we're, you know, in store for over the next, you know, couple months or 3. And that is the time to be reallocating some of that cash or cash-like investments. Thanks for the call.
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21: Hi, I've heard past
0: callers ask about questions about puts or leaks. And I sort of understand what a lot of those terms mean when you're talking about different types of trades, but I don't have a full understanding of it, and I do want to learn. I've tried looking up some information about that online, but a lot of it is very technical or information that seems to be geared towards people who already know what that all means, or YouTubers who are maybe selling different types of courses, which if you have a pay option that you would recommend, I would do that. I don't mind buying a course that is informational and helpful. It's hard to find when it's legit, though. I was wondering if you might have any resources that you would share to people who are trying to learn and understand this better, trying to get a full understanding of the terminology, the different types of trades, how to apply them, what to look for that would tell them when to apply different things. I would appreciate that very much. Thank you.
2: That is a very big and very important question that I don't think we have the time to dive into fully on this format. Now, it is true, there are a lot of paid classes on these types of things. And you at the top mentioned options, puts, leaps, all of these things that are a bit more complex in terms of their strategy than when you talk about just building a typical equity bond portfolio. And I could direct you towards any one of these paid services that can give you a lesson, right? That can help you learn about the basics before you move on towards another layer of complexity, because a lot of the times the conversation is complex because the assumption is that if you're looking at these types of strategies, you have a foundational knowledge. But here's what I will say, and this is plugging InvestTalk a little bit. We have started on our YouTube to pick back up our series, the InvestTalk Classroom series. And what it achieves to do, what it aims to do, is help to teach you about concepts that may be complex in a very simple way. And given that question, we will make sure that one of the next episodes we do is an explanation to try and simplify and help you understand all of these very complex topics within the option space. And like all of our other episodes, it'll be available for free. So just head over to our InvestTalk YouTube channel. That is InvestTalk with two T's. Look for the InvestTalk Classroom series. And we'll have that episode out to you as soon as we can. Thanks for the call.
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6: Jarek from Canada, once again, wants to talk about fundamental analysis.
9: Hi, Justin. Thanks for taking my call.
6: Of course.
9: I called last Thursday about ETF Volt, and you said that some of the holdings were good and some were bad. Mm-hmm. So my question is how do you pick apart the good and the bad when you're doing that? And like, what's your order of operations for doing fundamental analysis if I'm trying to dig into some of these holdings?
6: Sure. It's a great question, especially in an ETF that's kind of faddish like this, where there are they're all doing well because they have a lot of tailwinds from what's happening in the broader markets or broader economy. So right now things are going well, but I look more about, okay, what's the long-term profitability of this business? What happens if, you know, there's a natural slowing of demand for AI data infrastructure? Was their business going to go back to losing money like it had been, you know, years in the past? That's a big question. Then I also want to look at its balance sheet. Does it have a solid balance sheet, or does it have a ton of debt that needs to work through? That's a big question for me. And then obviously the trajectory of its earnings estimates from their analysts. Are they accelerating? Are they decelerating? What is next year and going forward look like? So those are some of the things that I'm looking at. But there's also a lot of kind of sub considerations as well. So what part of the supply chain are they in? Is it something that is vital to the overall build out? Meaning no matter what type of chips are in there, if it's still running, if that data center is still running, then there's going to be services, there's going to be maintenance that allows them to still make profits, right? So that's why I kind of like the names that are closer to the electrical power demand, because you could switch out NVIDIA chips or AMD chips or whatever, and that might ebb and flow, right? But what it looks like is the demand for these type of data centers is going to continue, at least operating, upgrading, maintaining, et cetera. And those are the type of businesses that we are looking at, okay? What is going to be part of this supply chain over the long term, no matter what technology is in fad, right? Because AI is not going anywhere, but it will evolve. There'll be new leaders depending on the technology and et cetera. But what is clear and obvious is that the infrastructure to run these systems is going to be pretty consistent. That's why generally I like the idea of this ETF, VOLT, but you know, there's going to be some good with some bad, and you really have to parse all those things and more. You know, it's not just it's hard to summarize it in, you know, just a couple of minutes, but those are kind of the main points that I would hit when looking at the individual names.
9: Okay, great. Thank you for your time. Always appreciate it.
6: No problem. Thanks for the call.
11: Hello, my question is about a 457 retirement plan. It's not something that I've heard many people talk about. I know it might not be offered to everybody's employer. But it's my understanding that that is an account that you can withdraw from when you retire, even if you're not at the retirement age of 59 and a half, and it's taxed just like a 401k. I haven't heard much about it, but I didn't know if you guys could extend on that and give any insight about that account. So thank you very much. I'll be listening on the podcast.
2: A 457 retirement plan.

0: than 59 and a half. 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So, if you're a government employee, it is likely that you do have this benefit here. And I think when you have access to these types of accounts, having that tax diversity can be incredibly beneficial.
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8: News this hour from Town Hall. I'm Keith Peters in Washington. The nation's capital is preparing to celebrate America's 250th birthday in a big way. Willie Nelson has the rundown.
9: Washington is preparing for a historic 4th of July as the nation celebrates 250 years of American independence. Thousands are expected to gather on the National Mall for a day of patriotic festivities, including military flyovers, live entertainment, fireworks, and a Freedom 250 celebration featuring remarks from President Trump. The nation's capital is serving as the centerpiece of America's 250th birthday celebration, with visitors traveling from across the country to mark the historic milestone. Willie Nelson, the White House.
8: Across much of the country, extreme heat is a concern this holiday weekend. Philadelphia canceled its Salute to Independence parade. The Great American State Fair on the National Mall in Washington shut down for a few hours in the early afternoon, even as more than 200 people were waiting in line for the Ferris wheel. Wildfire threats in the West. Correspondent Ed Donahue has the latest.
10: Red flag wildfire warnings are in effect in several states in the West. The Cottonwood Fire in Utah is the biggest. A state of emergency has been declared. Fireworks are being restricted. The National Weather Service issued a rare, particularly dangerous situation warning. UCLA geography professor Park Williams says the West got a good amount of rain to start the year, but
11: the tap just totally turned off. So low precipitation totals and really high temperatures have left our forests really abnormally parched.
10: Red flag warnings stretch from Idaho to southern Arizona and New Mexico. I'm Ed Donahue.
8: Iran is preparing for the days-long funeral of the late Supreme Leader Ayatollah Ali Khamenei. Banners across Tehran urge the public to rise up in support of the Islamic Republic after the war that killed the 86-year-old cleric. More on these stories at townhall.com.
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